WTN. And once again, we have this great opportunity to come together to hear a story of faith and conversion. We're joined tonight by Garrett Hines. He's a former evangelical missionary, and he's also an iconographer and all kinds of neat things that we're going to discuss here in a moment. But we're really honored to have him here to share his story. Garrett,

0: Dad and I and my siblings moved 17 times. So by the time we get to third grade, we finally settle.
1: Yeah.
0: And part of the story is really not pretty, but it's an important part because it's going to play a lot into like what Christ does in me as a person over the journey. You know, four houses down was this neighborhood kid, and because I don't know who all's going to watch. I'm going to be real careful with my words, but I think grownups will understand. The kid introduced me to some things that young men should not be introduced to. And he did some things that young men should not have done to them. And by the time I get to high school, I have a pretty healthy self-loathing going on inside, as well as an addiction problem. And what's interesting about that is that kid lived four houses down from the church that I went to. Mm. And so it's, you know, a lot of times the devil will attack you close to home. It's not like the far out there places. It's whatever's in your backyard.
1: Right.
0: And so I grew up in the Church of Christ. It's a Protestant, pure, I would say Puritanist, you know, everything is bad. Everything is going to lead you to hell. It's just best to avoid everything.
1: Sure.
0: The leadership in the church when I was growing up taught that if you listened to music with instruments, you were going to hell. And so it was that soil that I grew up in.
1: Right.
0: And the problem was by high school, I had already fit myself into a pretty standard cycle. In fifth grade, I wanted to be baptized. I wanted to follow Christ. I wanted to be a good Christian. And I would just ride the cycle of, I want to be a really good Christian. I want to be awesome. I want to be amazing. And then, oh, I have all these sin problems and I hate myself more than anybody else could ever fathom. Mm-hmm. And I would just rinse and repeat. I want to be really good and I hate life. I want to be really good and I hate life. Mm-hmm. And by the time I got to college, I had some pretty deep struggles. You know, who I was as a person, who I wanted to be as a person, the different things I was willing to do to myself in the self-harm realm. And, you know, and part of that is, you know, childhood for me was an interesting experience. And it's still, even now, like it's an interesting experience because I get to talk with my parents a lot about, you know, because they want to know, what was it like for you growing up? And it's always a challenge because who my parents are now is not who my parents were then.
1: Right.
0: You know, and growing up, my mom and dad really tried. They really tried to love us well and to do things well, but they had their baggage and they had the baggage that their parents gave them. And, you know, it's easy to look back at the past and go, okay, well, if I had been there, I would do it differently. And the reality is, no, you wouldn't. If you'd have been them, raised like they were, you would have done the exact same things that they would have done. And there were some definite issues in our house growing up. And a lot of those issues affected me in ways that just kind of fed that self-loathing.
1: Yeah.
0: You know, this wouldn't happen if I was loved, that kind of thing. But man, they were really trying. And my parents bought into kind of that mid-early 90s belief that if you just take your kids to school, if you'll just take, not school, that's not right. If you just take your kids to church,
1: sure,
0: and you take them to the classes and you do the Wednesday night, then everything's going to be fine. And that's what we did. We did the really normal American nominal Christianity. Go to church on Sunday, do whatever you want the other 6 days of the week, and then go to church again on Sunday. And the one upside to the way we were raised in that particular denomination was that we were given a deep love for Scripture. Mm-hmm. We were in the Scripture all the time. And that, for me, was a big part of even just eventually becoming Catholic.
1: Yeah.
0: Because for me, part of the journey was if I'm going to come into the church, the Scripture has to be a part of this.
1: Right.
0: And for that, I'm very thankful. But the rest of it was just this endless cycle of, I want to love Jesus, but I hate who I am as a person.
1: Well, and it's interesting too, because probably, you know, the suspicion towards the instruments and other, I imagine other things, other details of daily life, that suspicion, I would guess, played into that cycle in the sense of, you know, really setting one up to despair because it's setting up such a high standard without really knowing the heart of it.
0: Right.
1: Yeah.
0: Yeah. I mean, I remember as a young adult going to guys within the church who were older than me and asking them, why is it that I feel more alive in my car listening to this song by this person with the drums and the guitar and all the stuff than I do when I'm standing, in worship. Mm-hmm.

0: And then internally, you constantly fighting, well, but I enjoy this and I like that, but this church says that it's wrong. Or I have this addiction problem, but I can't get rid of it. Mm-hmm. You know, what does that mean? Does God really actually love me, or am I like one of the rejects? Or,
1: yeah.
0: You know, and so you fight that whole battle the whole time, but that was...
1: It's probably hard, really hard to make sense too of like, how do I regard my body as a creation of God,
0: right.
1: You know, and my human nature, right? That really makes it difficult to understand how to deal with experiences of pain and addiction and those kind right. of things, because you've been divorced from what God has made.
0: Right. And there's no historical context to base your faith on.
1: Right.
0: So you don't have anywhere to go to be like, okay, well, did anybody write about this struggle? Did anybody talk about this struggle?
1: Right.
0: And I'm sure like at some point we'll get into that, but like as a Catholic, I can point you to 100 things. I can point you to 100 saints that have all said, well, if you're dealing with this, then here's the route that you walk. But as a kid, I didn't have that. I just had, I hate me and I'm supposed to be good. So what do I do with that? Mm-hmm. You know, and all the time really wanting to love Christ.
1: We'll get into it more later. I don't derail us too much now, but like, there's the importance of the explicit teachings of a particular faith, but also sort of the background paradigm, the worldview, you know, and the church, the paradigm of a very sacramental worldview, recognizing that your human nature is good, oriented towards happiness, but it's just been disfigured by sin.
0: Right.
1: Like that backdrop is so important to then like processing experiences of life properly. And the church is there to kind of give us, like you, I don't know if it was on the show or beforehand, but Chesterton's quote about the church gives us the walls of the playground,
0: right?
1: You know, to keep us headed in the right path.
0: Yeah, but everything that you need is available to you.
1: Yeah.
0: So we get through childhood, we get to college, all kinds of dark, ugly things in college.
1: Mm-hmm.
0: And then near the end of my 4+ years, my wife and I get married.
1: Which college?
0: So I went to Abilene Christian University in Abilene, Texas.
1: All right.
0: And I was a bit of a speedy young man in high school, and I did track and field and athletics, and went to Oklahoma Christian on a full ride scholarship and got hurt, had to retire. And my soon to be wife was going to school in Abilene Christian. It was closer to home. So I transferred to Abilene Christian and no idea what to do with my life. I think I changed majors maybe like 5, 6, 7 times. And every time just trying to find that thing and that would help me feel okay with me.
1: Yeah.
0: Well, if I have this major, then maybe I'll be okay. Or if I wear these clothes, maybe I'll be okay. And my wife will tell you she has seen more iterations of me as a human being than probably most people go through in their life, because I was constantly trying to find that thing that would make me okay.
1: Right.
0: So I met my bride in high school at our end of our senior year. And we dated for a good bit. We had a few black holes in there. And then near the end of our college career, we got married. And it was that beginning where we're trying to figure out how to do life. We're trying to be grown adults. We're trying to do this thing. I don't know what I'm doing. I end up unemployed for 6 months. My wife's working. We're bleeding money pretty fast. And my mom says, hey, why don't you try substitute teaching? Why don't you substitute? And then figure out if you like this teaching thing, because you tried that once. And if you like the teaching thing, then you can finish your certificate and go get a teaching job. I said, okay, that's a good idea. At least I can make a little bit of money because we're hurting. And I did that. And part of that is how we got to this place of like, okay, I think we're on a different kind of faith journey, because I finished my teaching certificate. I got a job teaching in a little bitty town of West, just north of Waco, Texas. And we moved to Waco. And it was in Waco that my wife and I are going to church. There was a Church of Christ there that we were participating in. And my wife's sister comes home from this retreat. And she starts talking about it. And she's talking about Jesus and the Holy Spirit in ways that I've never heard before. And dreams, and God speaks, and he talks to us. I'm like, that's insane. What do you mean, like, God talks to us? That's nuts. And we go for a walk a few days after this experience, and my wife just out of the blue looks at me, and she goes, do you want to go to that? Because there's a women's version and a men's version. I said, do you want to go? Is that something you want to be on? And I was like, man, I don't know why, but I really do. I really want to go. And it's not your normal retreat, right? So usual retreats are 3 to 4 days. This was 6.5 days. And the stuff that you normally do in a 3-day retreat, we did in the first 6 hours. And then everything after that was just running full.

0: esteem after the Lord.
1: Wow.
0: And in the middle of that retreat, we did a fast. And it was the first time I'd ever heard fasting outside of like Jesus fasted the wilderness, you know?
1: Yeah.
0: And the guy came out and he said, okay, we're going to do a monastic fast. I'm like, well, first of all, what do you mean by monastic? What does that even mean? I don't know what that means. And the instructions we were given were you're going to go out, you're going to spend time with the Lord. You're not going to eat and you're not going to talk. Here's all the things you're going to work through and you can come back at this time. Now, thankfully, they gave us Gatorade because it was July in Texas. And if you go out into the wilderness without anything to drink in July in Texas, you don't come back.
1: Right.
0: So we were equipped. We were sent out and I worked through some things. I cried a lot of tears and I came back and the guy in charge said, you'll know when it's time to break the fast. And that's all I'm going to tell you. Okay, cool. So we come back and they start playing the worship music. And the facilitator and the volunteers, they all start worshiping. Okay, so we can talk. So we all start worshiping. They bring out a table and they set the table down and they line up all the implements for communion. And this is a Protestant retreat. So it's just normal, you know, flatbread, grape juice. And the guys start lining up. So I get in line and we're singing a song and the song starts playing in the background. And I go from being in the room and I really hesitate because I don't even know the right language for this.
1: Sure, sure.
0: But what felt like a vision.
1: Yeah.
0: And I am in the upper room with Christ. And he takes a piece of bread and he breaks it and he hands it to me and he kisses me on the forehead and he says, it's good. And I just like broke on my knees, puddle, boogers, tears, the whole messy everything. Because I knew in that moment that Christ wasn't talking about the bread. He was talking about me. Mm. It was the first time I'd ever heard anybody say something like that in a way that it got past all of the layers of self-hate.
1: Yeah.
0: And I came home radically different. Got off the bus. My wife is standing there. She looks at me and she goes, you're shiny. And I don't know what you mean by that. She's like, I don't know. There's like a glow to you or something. So I come home. And I was talking about it earlier. I come home and I had this room in my house at this point. We've been married a few years and it was called the Bat Cave. And it was wall-to-wall shelves, exactly what you'd think it would be. It was wall-to-wall shelves, comic books, action figures, thousands of dollars. And my wife's at work. It's summer. I'm off from teaching. So I go in the room. I box everything up. I put in a shelf, a chair, and a place to sit my Bible. And my wife comes home. She says, what are you doing? And I said, I'm either funding a mission trip or I'm funding a college fund. And she's like, well, hold on. What do you mean by like college fund? Mm-hmm. I said, well, I think we've been wrong. Because when we got married, our agreement was we're going to wait 5 years to have kids. We're super young. We got married really young. We don't know each other. We don't know how to do life. We don't know how to be adults. We need to do some life together and then talk about having kids. And somewhere around year three, all of our friends had kids. My in-laws had kids. And nothing about having kids looked cool. It looked awful. And my wife and I are having a blast. We're living it up. We're doing all kinds of fun things. And so we get to this point and we said, okay, you know what? If God doesn't do anything, when I turn 30, I'm going to go get fixed. And we're just not going to do this kid thing because kids seem like they're pretty terrible. And I met Christ. I had that vision of Christ at the age of 29, 3 months before my birthday. And I came back and I was like, babe, I think we're wrong. I think actually God wants to give us kids. And I think kids are a big deal because we were at the retreat and we're in the room and a man is sitting there and he's confessing to the whole room that he judged one woman for having an abortion and then helped a second woman go have an abortion. Mm. And he lays down on the ground. And he starts weeping in front of Christ. And the guy who's facilitating it, he said, you know, he shouldn't be the only one on the floor. If anybody in this room has helped participate, done anything with abortion, you need to be on the floor confessing and repenting to Christ. There were 24 of us at that retreat. Three of us didn't get on the floor. And I was one of the three. And I remember looking around the room and praying for these guys and thinking, oh man, kids are a big deal.
1: Yeah.
0: I came home, so my wife had this conversation and she goes, okay, I have to go. Because you're up here now and I'm down here now and I don't know what to do with this. I need to go. So she goes. And the Lord speaks over and over and over again about wanting to give us the gift of the fruit of her womb, like wanting to bless us, wanting us to have kids. She comes back and she's like, yeah, I think we're supposed to have kids.
1: Wow.
0: And 3 months later, we were pregnant with my son.
1: Oh, praise God.
0: And we have two beautiful children and they're a huge part of our story.
1: Yeah.
0: So we do all of that. But I come back from that retreat And I told my wife, I said, I'm not going back to the Church of Christ. I'm done. I have been free to worship. I've listened to music with instruments. Like, I've had all of it, and I'm not going back to that because that feels like slavery. Not slavery, that's intense. It feels like I've been chained.
1: Yeah.
0: And I would like to be unchained now. So we left the Church of Christ. We explored some different churches, and we end up at this non-denominational church, which was kind of a big deal in Waco. And I watch all these different people worship, and I'm like, that, yes. That's what I just experienced, and that's what I want all the time. These people are coming back hot and sweaty and tired from worshiping in front of God, and that's what I want. I want to love God with my everything. So we joined that church, and we're there for a couple of years, and one of the young adult leaders says, hey, we're going to take a retreat to South Africa. If you want to go, let's go. And I'm like, I'm in. I don't know how to get a passport. I don't know anything about missions. I don't know anything about anything, but I'm going because I think that's what Jesus wants me to do. So I had all that stuff that I boxed up, I sold, paid for a good chunk of my mission trip. We go to South Africa, and it's the coolest thing I've ever done. I'm just getting to tell people about Jesus and love people where they are and love the people that I'm working with. And it was incredible. It's the first time I'd really ever been outside of Texas. Mm-hmm. And I came back and just like, let's go. Life is amazing. And it was about a year after that mission trip where I woke up from a dream. And my wife and I and our son were all in South Africa together. And I got to Jennifer and I said, I don't know what to do with this. I need to like ask some pastors about this dream. So I asked a few pastors, and the young family pastor, he said, I think the Lord's inviting you to go back, but I think you all need to go. If you can't all go, I wouldn't go. So we did. We emptied our bank account. I mean, we went. We were like, we're going. And the Lord wants us to go. So the three of us get on a plane and go back to South Africa. We spent a week there. We have an incredible time. And it was at that trip that I came back to my wife and I said, I think I want to do this forever. I want to just go to the world and tell people about Jesus because people don't know how amazing Jesus is.
1: Wow.
0: I want to do that. How do we do that? So we came back and people in our church said, well, if you're serious about it, you need to do our discipleship school. He said, okay, how do we make that happen? We're both working full time. We have a little boy. We have a house in the suburbs of Waco. What do? So we sold our house. We sold a big chunk of our stuff. We moved into a little bitty house in Waco proper, and we did the discipleship school at night. So I would work all day. Jen became full-time mom. We hired one of the greatest human beings on the planet to be our babysitter. Mm-hmm. I left her to pieces. She's like one of my kids. And we did this discipleship school for a year.
1: Is something there at the church?
0: At the church. Okay. It was a part of their program.
1: Gotcha.
0: And so we did that. And in the midst of all that, just over and over again, had this affirmation of, yeah, you're called to go do missions. You should go do missions. And so we trained for a year, felt like we were being called to a part of Asia. And we finished the year and we moved to Houston. And in Houston, we did what was called the church planting school, same umbrella church. It was just a church planted in Houston. And there was a guy down there who was running the church planting school who did missions in a part of the Middle East that takes a lot of belief in Jesus to go to that part of the world and share Christ. Yeah. And I wanted to train under him. And so we went down there, we did that, had some bumps in the road along the way. And at the end of that year, finally had a plan for, we thought we were going to go to this part of Africa. We thought we were going to go to another part of Africa. And in the midst of all of that, we ended up in Southeast Asia. We sold everything we had, moved down into 8 suitcases. My wife's 5 months pregnant with our second. And we're like, okay, we're going to Southeast Asia.
1: Wow.
0: Yeah. That's where I think if I were at a point like at where in my story does God open the door for me to become Catholic? Mm-hmm. It was that trip because we get back from Southeast Asia after 7 months and we are broken past what I can imagine. It went really, really bad. We're physically sick. We're spiritually sick. We're mentally not great. My son's having the time of his life because he's 4 and he has no idea what's going on. But we get back from that trip and everything in us is like, I'm done. I remember sitting at a table and I'm talking with the Lord. And I'm like, Lord, I don't even want to touch a paintbrush or a piece of paper. I don't want to tell anybody about anything. I don't want to do anything. But I'm about to have to go back into the classroom and do all of that. I have to be Jesus to these kids. I have to make art. And I don't want to do any of it because I'm broken.
1: Yeah.
0: And I don't know what to do now.
1: Well, that's maybe a good spot for a break, Garrett. We'll go pick back up there and kind of just see how you process all that. But Amazing stuff. Okay. So we'll be back in just a couple minutes. So stay tuned for that. I want to remind you, as always, that if you have questions about the Catholic Church, or if you're thinking about becoming Catholic, behind the show, we have a whole network of converts to the Catholic Church and those who are asking those questions on that journey. We'd love to support you on your journey, pray for you and with you as you continue it. So check out chnetwork.org. 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So check that out at chnetwork.org. We'll be back again in just a couple minutes to hear the rest of Garrett's story. So stay tuned. See you then.

0: Dearest Holy Spirit, confiding in your deep personal love for me, I am making this novena for the following request, if it be your holy will to grant it. Teach me, Divine Spirit, to know and seek my last end. Grant me the holy fear of God. Grant me true contrition and patience. Do not let me fall into sin. Give me an increase of faith, hope, and charity, and bring forth in my soul all the virtues proper to my state in life. Make me a faithful disciple of Jesus and an obedient child of the Church. Give me efficacious grace sufficient to keep the commandments and to receive the sacraments worthily. Give me the four cardinal virtues, your seven gifts, your 12 fruits. Raise me to perfection in the state of life to which you have called me, and lead me through a happy death to everlasting life. I ask this through Christ our Lord. Amen.
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0: Well, welcome back to the Journey Home program. We're entering the second half of our hour tonight, speaking with Garrett Hines. He's a former evangelical missionary. Now, I didn't mention it earlier, but his website is garretthines.com. We'll make sure we talk about the end, but you know, I know you're an iconographer and you have a podcast. What was the
1: YouTube channel? Father's Lion Studio.
0: Father's Lion Studio. So we'll talk about those projects at the end there, but if you want to check it out in the meantime, that's garretthines.com. So Garrett, again, thanks for sharing your story with us.
1: Thanks for having me.
0: We left off, again, you just had this experience. You'd been so gung-ho about these mission trips, whatever, but you got back and this one went bad, as you said, and you were really processing that. But let's dig back into that just for a moment. Like, what happened? Why did it go so bad?
1: Right. So we sell everything. We move overseas, and in our minds, we're not coming back. Like, we sold our cars. We rehomed our dogs. Everything's gone.
0: Yeah.
1: And at 6 months, we just had our daughter. So she was born where we were living. Mm-hmm. We just had our daughter. I've done a major life career change, and all of the things that are supposed to happen to drive you crazy have happened. And at 6 months, the team leaders that we're serving, they come to us, they say, hey, we finished your evaluation. And I'm like, what evaluation? I've done all your schools. I've done all your things. Yeah. Why am I here being evaluated? I thought we were good to go. Mm-hmm. And at that meeting, the short version of it, two things happened. One, they started it with, hey, we want you to know we prayed about this. It's really important. We prayed. And God said. And the last thing that a person like me needs to hear is that God said. Because the other half of that was, you're not good enough. And that was the short version. Now, that's my interpretation,
0: yeah,
1: right?
0: Yeah.
1: And those weren't the exact words that they used. But the short version was, hey, I don't think this is for you.
0: Yeah.
1: And that's okay. Go back and be, you know, whatever.
0: Yeah.
1: In my brain, I heard, thank you for affirming everything I believed over the last 30 years about how I'm not good enough. And nosedive back into that cycle of self-hate.
0: Right.
1: So we move back, and now we're trying to put all the pieces back together.
0: Mm-hmm.
1: And after about a year being back, I could tell my wife and I, we were holding it together long enough to keep my son and my newly born daughter from knowing that we're in a bad way.
0: Mm-hmm.
1: But we get to about a year and I'm thinking like, we're not recovering. We're not getting back. And there was a program that I've been listening to on podcasts, and one of their advertisers was this place called Restoring the Soul. And it is a ministry in Colorado that focuses on counseling and therapy for people who have been hurt in ministry or missions. And I call them, I tell them my story. They're like, yeah, you should come out. And I call a friend of mine. And I said, look, I'm not asking for money, but here's what I think we need to do. What do you think? And he said, yeah, I think you should go. And here's how much I'm going to give you to do it. Because it was, you could set up a scholarship fund.
0: Mm-hmm.
1: We had 4 or 5 months to be ready to go. And in 2 months, we were fully paid for. In fact, people would ask us like, hey, can we pay for your gas? Can we pay for your like hotel? Can we pay for your food? And at some point I was like, okay, no, I'm going to pay for travel expenses because I need to have skin in this game. This is my healing and my wife's healing. And I really deeply appreciate that everybody's paid for this, but I need to pay for some of this because this is my soul at work here. So we go. And in the middle of all that, our counselor says, hey, you guys really need liturgical church. And I'm like, what does liturgical mean? I don't understand that word. He said, well, it's a rhythm, right? You repeat certain things and it creates a rhythm. And we know from the research that rhythm heals the brain. So you guys need to go to a Catholic church. And we're like,
0: what?
1: Hold on. No, thank you. I'm a good Protestant. I'm not interested.
0: What was your impression of the Catholic Church up to that point?
1: Not good.
0: Okay.
1: No, I lived next door. I lived next door to a friend of mine and he was Catholic, and nothing about his particular life seemed very interesting to me.
0: Mm-hmm.
1: The town I taught in, West, is a very Catholic town. And I will never forget when I had my eighth grader sit there saying, I'm so glad I'm Catholic so I could get drunk and not worry about it.
0: Mm.
1: And that was my impression.
0: Yeah, yeah.
1: And there was other things that happened that were good, but that lasted. And so I'm like not interested at all. And I think what most Protestants don't understand is that they have a deeply anti-Catholic stream within them that they don't know is there. I didn't know it was there until we started looking at the church. So we go to this thing, and I sat back and I was like, okay, I'm broken. I don't know what I'm doing. This guy seems to know what he's doing. We'll go. So we go to the Mass and we're there. We have no clue what to do. What are all these up downs? We're doing stuff. We're making signs. No clue what's going on.
0: Yeah.
1: And we sit down for the homily, and the priest gets up with his very thick accent, and he starts giving the homily, and it's like my counselor wrote our story and handed it to him before the mass and said, hey, these guys are going to be in your church. Because that guy spoke right at my soul.
0: Wow.
1: And my wife and I walk out and we look at each other and we're like, the Holy Spirit is in the Catholic Church. What do we do with that?
0: Yeah.
1: And we came back and we had received a lot of healing, a lot of reset our trajectory so that we could come back to being who we were made to be. And we get back and we're like, well, what do we do now? We need liturgical church. I can't go be Catholic. Well, we'll try this Episcopal thing. So we go to the Episcopal church. That did not last very long at all for obvious reasons. Things that were being taught and or allowed that was like, I can't, my kids are right here. I can't tell them that this is okay.
0: Right.
1: So we tried a few other churches. We go back to the Church of Christ for a little bit. It was the only thing that we knew. It was the only thing that felt safe. And right as we started to do that, COVID happened. And COVID, I understand, was really bad. But for us, it was a gift because it said, stop going to church. And we needed that. We needed to just take all the things away and just be still before God.
0: Yeah.
1: And we did that for a little while until we realized we are not good at home church. We're not good at this at all. And in the middle of all that, I cannot remember what the first thing I read was, but the first argument that I bumped up against was praying to the saints. And I remember being desperate for prayer. Like, what do we do? COVID, our lives, I don't know what I'm doing. I don't want to be a teacher anymore, but I'm teaching. I like my whole everything is up in the air. And it seems like these are holy people. Maybe I should ask them to pray. And so I started doing the thing. My wife laughs about it now. She would not have laughed about it then. But we would alternate bedtimes. So I would do my son's bedtime. She'd do my daughter's bedtime. And we'd switch. And so whoever I was doing bedtime with, they got prayed over. And, you know, it'd be like, I love you, da, da, da, Jesus, da, da, da, and St. Francis, pray for my son, please. And then I would switch, right? And so we did that for a while. And I would just start reading more. And I would start YouTubing more. And I had some phenomenal arguments with Father Mike Schmitz in my brain, because I didn't want him to be right. But every time I watched something, I was like, oh no, like that's, oh, you're right. What do I do with that? And I argued with the man, not because he was wrong, but because I was mad and he was happy and I needed him to calm down. Like, and again, it was my own junk, you know, like.
2: Sure.
1: I'm not mad at the man. I'm mad at myself. I'm mad that I'm in this situation because I'm not good enough for anything.
0: Yeah.
1: And so we start studying more. COVID kind of relents. We start going back to different churches. We go to this mega church on Easter Sunday. We're in the third overflow room watching the pastor on the TV. I'm like, I could have done this at home. And we walk out. And the real telltale sign is that my son walks out and he goes, Dad, that was not it. And he never says that. He's always like, oh, kids ministry was awesome. We got candy and we play games and everything's great. And he walks out. He said, Dad, that was, no, we're not doing that again. And my wife looks at me and she goes, what do we do? We have tried everything that the Protestant world has to offer. What do we do? I said, well, I think it's my turn. Because at this point, I am good on the saints. I'm good on the Eucharist. I'm good on most things. Mary and the Pope are still an issue for me at this point in the story. But I'm good on everything else, and I'm willing to go try because we went that one time, and it was pretty incredible. So what do we do? I said, I think it's my turn, and I want to go visit a Catholic church. She said, okay. So we went to St. Thomas Aquinas there in College Station, and we went in, had no clue what was going on. And one of my favorite funny things is we get there, and there's the board with all the numbers.
0: Right.
1: And I'm looking at them like, wow, they've got a lot of people. That 700 something, that's awesome. Look at that. And then people pull the book out and they know what to say and they know what song we're singing. And we're like, how do they know? And it turns out, because we had a signboard like that in the church I grew up in. It just meant attendance and giving and all these different things. And we finally, like 4 or 5 weeks later, we're like, oh, those are the numbers in the book.
2: Yeah. It really dropped off there.
1: Yeah, man, they really had a trouble at the end there. Oh, look, it's blank. Oh, man. And but we walk out from that first Mass, which was Father's Day 2022. And we walk out, and I looked at my wife, and we did this every Sunday, every time we went to visit a church. I looked at my wife and said, what did you think? She looked back at me and she goes, I don't know how to explain it, but that felt right. And I said, I know, that's weird. What do we do with that? She's like, I don't know. I guess we come back next week. And we never left. We just kept coming back. And then think Catholics did that really cool thing that they do where they're like, why don't you just do RCIA?
0: Yes.
1: You don't have to become Catholic. Yeah. You don't have to join. You can just ask questions. It's the greatest, like, bait and switch ever. It's beautiful. It works. Yeah, it's really good. It's really good. I love it. I do it now. I'm like, just go to OCIA. Ask questions. You'll be fine.
0: Yeah.
1: And so we go, and we start taking these classes. And I remember standing in the kitchen. My wife is at the kitchen sink, and she looks at me with tears in her eyes. She goes, I do not want to be Catholic. I don't want any more change in my life. We've had enough. It's like, I understand, but I can't not pursue this. So I'm going to, and you are welcome to join us or not join us. But you need to understand, I want us to do this together. You know, bless the good Lord for Scott Hahn. I read Rome Sweet Home, and I remember looking at that and going, I will not survive that. Like, bless them that they were able to, but if my wife and I don't do this together, I'm toast. Yeah, I don't have the emotional capacity.
0: Because Scott became Catholic before Catholic.
1: Right, that's right. In Rome Sweet Home, he talks about how he became Catholic, and it was several years before his wife did.
0: Right.
1: And I couldn't handle it. It was a weakness on my part. And so I was dogged. You know, we'd be at the kitchen table talking, eating dinner, and I'd be like, well, did you know this thing that the Catholic Church teaches? Mm-hmm. Have you heard about that? She's like, well, I didn't, and we just go back and forth.
0: Yeah.
1: And finally, the thing that for my wife changed things was that she saw me and my son. My daughter's not old enough at this point. She's 4. She's like trying to figure out the world. She's just happy to be somewhere doing something cool. But my son and I were just absolutely enamored. I started doing things, praying things, was more intentional about prayer in our family. We were starting to change, and my son is watching the altar servers in our church, and he's just, Dad, I want to do that.

0: if that's where Jesus is, I want to be up there and I want to be a part of that. And so my wife, that was enough for my wife to be like, okay, I think there might be something here. And finally, one night we had this hours long argument, and it was, and I mean that in a really good way,
1: yeah,
0: like debate style, like we're just having it out. Mm-hmm. Because in the Church of Christ, you're taught that if it's not full immersion baptism, it does not count. And obviously in the Catholic Church, we have a different interpretation of what baptism is. And so we laid it out. We got out the Bibles. We got out all the things. I got the church fathers. I got all the stuff. And I'm like, okay, let's talk about it. And we got to a place where it was, all I wanted her to see was that, yes, immersion is beautiful and good, but it doesn't always have to be like that. And if you'll just be open to the reality that it could be other things, then I think we're pretty good. And we did. It was like 2 o'clock in the morning. She finally was like, okay, yeah, you're right. I understand. I get what the church teaches, and I'm okay with that. And we still wrestle with different things.
1: Yeah.
0: We'd have different, one of my favorites is she would say something about the Bible, and I'm like, well, which Bible? The Catholic Bible or the Protestant Bible? She'd look at me like, don't do that. I don't like it when you do that. but it made for such rich conversation, and our kids watched it. We had these discussions in front of my kids because I wanted them to see the faith in action. Like, hey, y'all, mom and dad are wrestling this out. Mm-hmm. It matters. And then part of it was I got to this point where I thought, okay, Lord, if this really is where you're calling us, if the Catholic faith really is what you're inviting us into, I need to know, because this isn't my soul. This is my kids. My kids are old enough. If I'm going to walk them down this road, I need to know it's the right road for them. I don't care if I'm wrong about me, but their spiritual path is under my authority, and I do care about that a lot. I need to know. And at that point, my cousin had said, hey, you're an artist. You should check out iconography. And I'm like, well, what is that? And so I start researching, and I'm like, that's amazing. I love the saints. This is cool. I might could do that. So I wrote a couple of little bitty ones in watercolor, because that's, as an artist, that's my background, and that's the medium I work in the most. And so I did a couple of watercolor icons, and I gave them away, and then I did one for the parish auction just to see, like, because I'm not even Catholic at this point. I'm still exploring the church. And like, do Catholics care about this? Is this still a thing? It used to be a thing, but now it's not a thing. And I put it out there, and my priest saw it, and he said, you should learn how to do that. So in amongst all of that, I said, okay, and I'm in my prayer time, and I talked to God, and I'm like, okay, God, if this is what you want, here's what I need. This is like a Gideon moment.
1: Yeah.
0: I need an icon given to me without me asking. And I'm not going to tell a soul. I'm not even going to tell my wife. It's just you and me right now. If somebody gives me an icon without me asking, we're in. And then I'll know, and my kids are good. So I remember I prayed for what felt like forever. But at one point after Mass, Father Albert, who I love dearly, stopped me. He said, did you get my email? I said, no, sir. Now, at this point, I've been spiritually abused by church leaders. I've got an authority problem from my childhood. I got all kinds of stuff going on. Mm-hmm. Like, why are you emailing me? And in my brain, I'm thinking, like, there's no good from this.
1: Red flag.
0: Definitely. Yeah. And he said, well, I want you to go to icon school. You want me to do what, Father Albert? I want you to go to icon school, and I'm going to send you. Okay, Father Albert, whatever you say. In my brain, I'm like, there's no chance. Mm-hmm. 2 days later, I get an email from his assistant. Said, okay, here's all the workshops. Father Albert said, pick one. And emailed her back. I said, Diane, these are all out of state. She goes, I know, Father Albert's an assistant. Pick one. I said, okay, well, this one works best for my schedule. If he says yes, please let me know so I can start saving for travel expenses. And she goes, no. Father Albert's going to take care of everything. He wants you to go.
1: Wow.
0: This is the first time in my life that the church said, hey, you have an artistic talent that God gave you, and we want to invest in that. Mm-hmm. We want to invest in who God made you to be. And sure, and all of that happened before I was confirmed into the church.
1: Yeah.
0: And it's funny because it was the act of investing in me as an artist that sealed the deal for me, and it wasn't until after I became Catholic where I realized what God had done was not give me an icon. He gave me the ability to write icons. Mm-hmm. And it was like, oh man, it's that, you know, if you teach a man to fish kind of thing. Like, yeah, God could have given me an icon and that would have sealed the deal. But instead, now I get to be a blessing to others by writing icons.
1: Yeah.
0: And that was, I think about it every time. I'm just, oh, I owe that man everything. It was the most beautiful thing the church has ever done for me.
1: That's incredible.
0: Yeah. So we came into the church at Epiphany. And we like to laugh and tell people we've experienced all the ways that you can come into the church. My wife and

0: I were baptized as young children, so we came in as confirmation first Eucharist. My son got the full meal deal at Easter Vigil. He came in, got all the sacraments at once because he was old enough. Yeah. And then my daughter came in through like what we would call infant baptism because she was not old enough to do all the things, but she was already past her infancy. And so we've done all of it. And it's beautiful and it's wonderful. Yeah. But it really was the full experience of being accepted as a whole human being. It wasn't the father's argument and the church fathers. It wasn't their arguments. It wasn't the teachings. It was this whole like, God loves you so much that he gives you all of himself. Because for me, it all hung on the Eucharist.
1: Yeah.
0: The Eucharist is what brought me into the church. Because I remember reading, and it was probably Jimmy Akin. I think it was his first argument. It was the first time I'd ever heard somebody ask the question, if Christ in John 6 says what he says, and then everybody walks away, if it's just a symbol, why doesn't he correct their misunderstanding? Because he does that in other places. Mm-hmm. And if it is just a symbol, why even do they walk away? And that for me was like, oh, the Eucharist is real. Like it is a real, that is actually what it is. You go back and look at church history, the Eucharist is what the church says it is. And if that's true, you basically at this point have two options. You can become Catholic or you can become Eastern Orthodox. Everything else is going to fall short of the actual presence of Christ.
1: Right.
0: And that was what I wanted. Mm-hmm. And part of that is because it goes back to that vision of Christ breaking the bread and giving me himself.
1: Yeah.
0: Yeah.
1: So. Oh, yeah, that's an amazing connection there. I want to make sure we circle back around to, you'd mentioned Mary and the saints and authority or the Pope. Yeah. How'd you work through all those things?
0: My relationship with the Blessed Mother is ever evolving.
1: Uh-huh. Yeah.
0: What it was for me was I had to be willing to say, I don't know all the things. And that's really hard for somebody like me. Once you've been hurt by a church authority, it's really hard to give that back and be like, you know what? Maybe I don't know everything.
1: Sure.
0: There are a lot of really helpful people on YouTube, like Jimmy Akin, like Scott Hahn, who made the understanding of the different things we teach about Mary to be palatable. Because it's real, and that's the thing that cradle Catholics don't understand.
1: Yeah.
0: As a Protestant, you're being asked to give up everything you think you know is true. And while doing that, jump over this chasm that you didn't even know was there to a place that you're not real sure about yet. Mm-hmm. And Mary was a part of that for me. And it's ever evolving. I'm not as close to the Blessed Mother as I would love to be. Mm-hmm. For the Pope, it was actually nothing about the arguments for the Pope that helped me. It was the realization of Christ's prayer in the book of John. Where he prays for unity. And I looked, and I really did. It was really neck and neck for a long time between Catholicism and Eastern Orthodoxy. But I kept coming back to that prayer. The one thing that Christ prays the most for is unity. And I don't see unity in Protestantism, and I don't see unity in Eastern Orthodoxy. But at least, I know we have all of our internal arguments and disagreements, but at least when we get to the table, we all agree that it is what it is.
1: Right.
0: Christ is present in the Eucharist. The church is his body. This is the truth, and we're all unified around that truth. How we walk it out, we argue about that.
1: Right.
0: But we're unified on what the things are that we believe.
1: Yeah.
0: Okay, that's it. Mm-hmm. And the Pope is a part of that.
1: Right.
0: Because at the end of the day, you have to have somebody that can say, okay, here's the two sides of the disagreement. Here's where we're going to fall on that. And you can't have unity without a person at the top.
1: Right.
0: And so that it wasn't anything about the Pope that actually made the difference. It was this, like, I want to be in a unified place.
1: Yeah, that makes perfect sense.
0: Yeah,
1: yeah, that unity, it's just a practical necessity. You know, whether right. Someone joked, you know, whether you're angry at Father or you love Father, he's still the figure who sort of the family rallies around. And so exactly. You have that in a Pope. So well, we have about 12 minutes left, Garrett. So what happened after you entered the church?
0: Several things happen in a long chain of exploring the church. I think the biggest thing was that my prayer life changed, my family changed. We just became, you know, to go back to that word, we became more unified. We started to heal.
1: Yeah.
0: And I noticed different things happening in each of the different people in my family. And I think my favorite is probably watching my son. he has matured and grown, and part of that is because he serves at the altar every Sunday.
1: Yeah.
0: And we joke all the time, like, this kid cannot be still. He cannot be quiet. He is joy and song. Like, yeah. That's his deal. He just music and joy all the time. But the moment he steps up to the altar, he is a different kid. And it's not that he is different. It's just his movement in the world is different. And he is locked on because Jesus is there, and I will not act a fool. And I love watching it. But even my wife, you know, when we first came into the church, I would have told you that Catholicism was the marrow of my bones and my sons and my daughters, but it was a shirt that my wife put on. Mm-hmm. And she's okay with me saying that. Like, she would agree. Yes, it was a thing I put on, but I've watched her over the last few years, and it went from a shirt that she put on to at least her skin. Maybe it's not her marrow. Maybe she's not all the way there yet. And that changed when I noticed how she started talking about Mary, because Mary's a big issue for my wife. And I don't mean that in a, like, she doesn't agree. It's just, it's a thing that she wrestles with. Every convert has a thing that they wrestle with. I still have things that I wrestle with. I assent to the truth of it, but I still wrestle with what that means. And I remember one day coming back, and my wife was telling me about, there was a thing that happened with the kids, and she didn't get to catch it on camera. She didn't get to take a picture, but she prayed and asked Mother Mary to help her treasure it in her heart. It's the first time I'd ever heard anything like that about Mary. And I sat back and I was like, oh, you are drinking the Kool-Aid. This is awesome. And it's just been fun to watch my family flourish. But in and amongst all of that, right after we converted, I went to icon school. And I started learning iconography. And one thing after the other, I just kept finding myself in my studio writing the next icon. And that is, as an artist, has been one of the coolest things I've been able to create.
1: Yeah.
0: Because it's not about the art, it's about the prayer. It's not about my own artistic talent, it's about the person that's going to have this in their home. Mm-hmm. And that from it's, I, my wife laughs all the time. Yeah. I hated prayer as a Protestant with every fiber of my being. And now my whole occupation as an iconographer is to help people pray.
1: Yeah.
0: And is to pray. Like, iconography is prayer.
1: Yeah.
0: And here I am as a former prayer hater doing prayer pretty much all the time.
1: Yeah. Well, let's crack that open for a moment. Because I think even for Catholics who may know the word and have seen icons, I don't think most don't know the significance of iconography as a kind of a very particular kind of religious art.
0: That's right.
1: So crack that open for us.
0: Just yeah. So iconography is one of the oldest sacramentals that we have in the church. The tradition holds that the first icon was written, and I say written, it means painted.
1: I was going to ask you about that.
0: Yeah, so written, because what you're creating on the board is a theological statement that's meant to be read. But because most of the church couldn't read for most of church history, you don't make theological statements in words, you make them in pictures, mm-hmm. right? So if I want to communicate to you apple, but you don't know how to read, I'm not going to write the word apple, I'm going to draw you an apple. So in that sense, iconography is a form of scripture, which is why we say written. Mm-hmm. So I wrote an icon, but it also just means I painted.
1: Right.
0: So I painted this icon. And the first icon was painted, written by St. Luke, the evangelist, who writes the Gospel of Luke. And he does it of the Theotokos. And then that takes off in the tradition. And so the idea behind iconography is that you're not making a piece of art, right? In the East, they would never call it art. It's a sacramental. Okay. And the reason being is what you're creating is a window into heaven. When you look at an icon of, say, St. Brigid, who's the family patron for my family, when you're looking at that, you're looking at somebody who loves God so much that they have become theosis, right? To use an Eastern Catholic word. Yeah. They have become like God. And it is a beautiful and wonderful thing. And so then when you are in your own prayer time, sorry, that was a weird way to say that. When you're in your own prayer time, you have this concrete thing that now opens a window into the glory of heaven so that you too might become a saint yourself. And that's the whole goal, is to help you in your prayer time grow closer to Christ by being reminded of what that looks like, right? Because prayer isn't just a thing where we put our quarter in the vending machine and out comes mm-hmm. a blessing. Prayer is about being drawn ever, ever closer to Christ, right? It's this idea that if you're stuck in a hole and all you have is a rope, well, the rope's not going to get you out. But if I throw the rope up to the person who's at the top, who might be able to pull me out, That's a different thing, and that's what prayer is. Christ is the man at the top of the hole who can say, no, I know how to get you out of here. And so you throw the rope up to

0: the person at the top and they pull you out. That's prayer. Mm-hmm. Prayer is about, Lord, I want to be close to you. I want to be what you are. I want to be who you are. And icons are a part of how we do that. Mm-hmm. And because it makes it very tangible, right? And this is becoming a really interesting part of cultural conversation today, where we're talking about how we're forward aiming creatures, right? Our aim is forward. And so the things that we put in front of us are the things that we behold, and you behold what you become, right? And the Protestant argument, and I'm not even going to get into the Protestant argument because we don't have that kind of time. But the idea is that, yes, the created image is good if it's pointing you towards the one who is good. Mm. So an icon of St. Patrick, an icon of St. Therese, these are things that are designed to point you to the heart of God. And so we write icons to help people in their prayer life so that eventually you too might become the saint like they are. Yeah.
1: You become by like what you behold.
0: That's right. You become what you behold.
1: So it's very significant because, it's so practical that, especially in our modern world of so much distraction and access to information, you know, right, deciding what you're going to focus on is so important. Right. I was thinking from over there, going back to what you said about, you know, not just becoming Catholic, but really letting it sink in and become part of who you are. That's an important reminder, right? Because in a certain sense, yes, something very significant ontologically changes when you're baptized, when you enter the church, yes. But the process of conversion, the process of just the information becoming part of who you are, part of your habits, of your soul, part of your disposition, that's a journey. And prayer too, like you mentioned, it's easy to just stay on the surface of prayer and just think that this is a transactional thing.
0: Right.
1: I say God, I say thank you, I say sorry, I ask God for what I need, I wait for him to get what I need, and that's what prayer is. That's a part of prayer.
0: Right.
1: But the much deeper part that we're all called to is this prayer where, no, I'm talking less, and I'm letting God do this necessary work on my soul here. And that is a journey of a lifetime.
0: Right.
1: Yeah. Well, thank you for explaining icons. I learned a lot there. That's really cool. You know, just a few minutes left here. And so a couple things I wanted to circle back around on. Well, first of all, because I don't want to make sure we don't miss it. Tell us now where you're at in terms of your ministry and your icons and what they can find at your website.
0: Sure. So right now I'm enjoying the blessing of two full-time jobs. I still teach high school art, and I write icons as part of my second occupation. Mm-hmm. I do. So if you go to my website, you'll see a page. There's all the different icons that I have written. Mm-hmm. I don't do mass-produced iconography. I don't do printed icons. I do commission work. Mm-hmm. So, you know, one of your viewers is like, I want an icon of Saint Benedict, you know, to use an example. Then I write that icon for that person at that time. Mm-hmm. So everything that you're going to see on my website is stuff that I have done for others.
1: Right.
0: And the reason I do that is because, one, iconography begins and ends in prayer. So if you call me tomorrow and you want an icon, then I'm going to do a couple of things. We're going to hash out what it is you want, and I'm going to ask you, what are you praying about right now? Because I want to pray about those things while I'm ironing your icon. And I don't know if other iconographers do it, but something that I do is I will write a prayer for you, and I will write it into the border of your icon before I paint, and then it's literally surrounded in prayer. And then there are prayers that I pray while I'm writing the icon. There are prayers that I pray that are very short at the end. And so every icon I write is for the person that's asked for it. So I don't do, like, I don't have backstock. I write for the people. And then the other thing that I do is I continue my watercolor work because I love watercolor, and I've worked very hard to be good at it. Mm-hmm. And then people will tell you, those that have dabbled in the watercolor form, is very, very hard. Mm-hmm. So I do landscapes, and I really try to create work for men. I want to create work that encourages guys to pursue their faith, to pursue true beauty, to get outside, get off your screen, get your toes in the grass, and enjoy the beauty of the created world that God gave us. So I do a lot of outdoorsy landscape, deer, tents. And then my other fun part of my whole studio is I do YouTube content. Mm-hmm. And really what I want to try and do is create videos for people to encourage their faith, because we have a lot of really good teachers, Mike Schmitz, Bishop Barron. We have a lot of great teachers in the YouTube space. We have a lot of really good apologists, Trent Horn and Jimmy Akin and Joe Heschmeyer and all these incredible people. And I'm not one of those, but I like to talk about what makes the faith beautiful. Mm. And sometimes I will deal a little bit in apologetics because it's fun, but mostly I just like to talk about the things that I think make faith awesome. Why is it good to be a Catholic? Yeah. And I think also I'm trying to share kind of the conversion experience. Mm.

0: because I want people who are considering Catholicism to give it a fair shot,
1: yeah,
0: and kind of sharing my own journey through that. So, you know, my goal eventually is to be a full-time iconographer. Mm-hmm. I really want to do this work as a ministry for people because I believe in what it is.
1: Yeah.
0: I believe in how it helps people shape and change and become more like Christ. And I would love to do that full time. So that's kind of one of my big goals out in the future. But for right now, I'm happy with where God has me. And so we're doing that.
1: That's awesome. Well, people can find all that great work and stuff at GarrettHines.com.
0: That's right.
1: And Garrett will be praying for you on the continued journey. But thank you so much for sharing your story with us, brother.
0: Thanks for having me, John Mark.
1: Appreciate having you here.
0: Thank you.
1: Thank you for being here for this episode of the Journey Home program. I pray that Garrett's story was an encouragement to you, and what a great reminder here at the end about the power of prayer, the journey of prayer, and really the journey of prayer of recognizing that we come to God in our pain and our brokenness, but then that we're called to this deeper place where we turn around and we let God love us. And that's what we're yearning for, is to finally get to that place where we can just let God love us, which is what He wants to do. So let's continue and persevere in that journey of prayer as Christians. Let's pray for each other. We'll be back next week with another conversion story. In the meantime, God bless.

This week on Vaticano, 1 year after the election of Pope Leo, we look back at the defining moments of his first year as pontiff. From reflections by those who know him personally to his strongest appeals for peace, we revisit the journey that began in St. Peter's Square. We sit down with Cardinal Riche about the conclave that elected Pope Leo and explore how the Pope's worldwide prayer network continues to inspire the faithful around the world. For this and more, Vaticano starts now.

0: It was an announcement that took the world by surprise and filled many with great joy.
1: Annuncio vobis gaudium magnum. Habemus papam.
0: For those who knew Cardinal Robert Prevost well, the election of a new pope on May the 8th, 2025, became a moment they will never forget.
2: My heart practically burst out of my chest. It didn't just beat for me, but for all of us, because it's obvious, Robert, then Prevost, and so, well, we wanted to jump out of the window from that overwhelming joy.
3: I prayed that God may give him much energy and strength for the expectations of the people of God.
0: With thousands of people gathered in St. Peter's Square, the new pontiff of the Catholic Church stepped out onto the loggia of St. Peter's Basilica to greet the world.
4: La pace sia con tutti voi.
5: But when I heard his name read in Latin, I did recognize who it was, and I was stunned. It was like a twofold lightning bolt because I couldn't quite believe a first American had been made the Pope. No one expected that, really. And also that he was a graduate of the Angelicum.
0: Father Robert Prevost became the first ever U.S.

0: With you, I am Christian. And for you, I am a bishop.
1: Con voi sono cristiano e per voi vescovo.
2: Quando un religioso diventa pontefice, avviene qualcosa.
3: When a religious becomes a pontiff, something unusual happens. Because religious are not, in themselves, part of the church's hierarchy. The documents say they belong to the holiness of the church. Through their way of life, they express what is the most important characteristic of the Christian church. It is a striving towards love, free, selfless love.
2: Che è un'attenzione all'amore, all'amore libero, gratuito.
4: Pope Leo brings to the church not only his many years of experience as a missionary in Peru, as prior general of the Augustinians, and as a former member of the Roman Curia, where he was the prefect of the dicastery for bishops. Alongside this experience, he also brings his great sensitivity and a spirit of deep faith shaped by the genius of St. Augustine, as well as an extraordinary relationship with the Lord and those around him.
5: He was a very kind man, very gentle but firm, a good listener. The first time that I encountered him was the time that I was newly ordained, and he's the one who posted me to a parish in a remote part of Kenya called Isho. Now it's no longer a remote place, but it's now almost like a city. And so even when he pays visits to this community, he still remembers us by name.
4: Among the many tasks Pope Leo had to take up from the beginning of his pontificate was continuing the Jubilee of Hope, opened by Pope Francis, embracing numerous events with a new enthusiasm and energy that have marked this new chapter in the history of the church.
6: Jesus tells us, you are the salt of the earth. You are the light of the world.
4: One of the most significant moments of his first 8 months was the Jubilee of Youth, which gathered an extraordinary number of 1 million young people from nearly 150 countries to Tor Vergata, outside of Rome, for a weekend of prayer, praise, and encounter. Many have been joyful to see Pope Leo embrace tradition and revive earlier papal customs, like the nearly 1 mile-long procession from St. John Lateran to the Basilica of St. Mary Major, and by returning to Castel Gandolfo, the papal residence outside Rome during the summer. Following the closing of the Jubilee on January the 6th, Pope Leo continued his ministry with a vigorous schedule of ceremonies and audiences, and also of many trips. Turkey became his first stop. There he set foot in ancient Nicaea to commemorate the 1,700th anniversary of the First Ecumenical Council and the formulation of the Nicene Creed. During the same journey, the Pope traveled on to Lebanon, where he immersed himself in the crowds of faithful in a country marked by fratricidal wars and ongoing conflicts, and where young people are in great need of spiritual consolation and peace. His second apostolic trip brought him, for just one day, to the second smallest country in the world, the last Catholic stronghold in Europe, where Catholicism is still the state religion, the Principality of Monaco. Then he made his longest trip to date, visiting 4 countries in Africa over 11 days. It was a visit long desired by his predecessor.
7: Popes go where there is a need for God. In some way, Leo XIV inherited trips that had already been planned for some time, such as the one to Lebanon, but also a journey to Africa that Pope Francis had even considered for the Jubilee, even though he was already quite ill.
8: E si continua su questa direzione.
4: Cameroon, Angola, and Equatorial Guinea, from the heart of St. Augustine's homeland in ancient Hippo to the heart of Africa, Pope Leo didn't hesitate in every corner of the African continent to issue an unceasing appeal to build together a peaceful future.
6: In this place, let us remember that God desires peace for every nation.
4: Since the beginning, all his journeys, encounters, and addresses have reflected what may be the most important word of his pontificate so far: peace.

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1: Dear brothers and sisters, I invite you to the 6th World Apostolic Congress of Mercy, which will take place this summer, June 7th to the 12th in Vilnius. Vilnius is the place from which, through St. Faustina, the message of mercy was entrusted to the world. 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

0: The pursuit of peace has always been central to the church's mission. From the day of his election, Pope Leo made it clear that it would also stand at the heart of his pontificate.
1: A tutte le persone.
2: To all people, wherever they may be, to all nations, to the whole earth, peace be with you.
1: La pace sia con voi.
0: For the many faithful listening to his first words, the message seemed to come at the right moment for the world.
3: Ecco, questa pace sia con voi.
4: That phrase, peace be with you, has become something of the leitmotif of this journey, of these visits. He is a pope who wants to bring not only the message of peace, but also the path that the church offers for making peace a reality at an extraordinarily difficult moment, because we are living through a time of profound crisis. Peace seems almost impossible to recover.
3: La pace sembra impossibile da ritrovare.
0: At the Lateran University, the only pontifical university to offer a specialized program in peace sciences, the church's commitment to peace has taken concrete academic form. Established by Pope Francis in 2018 through his letter, The Desire for Peace, the program reflects the Holy See's long-standing mission to help build a more just and peaceful world.
3: La Chiesa ha un grande compito.
4: The church has a great mission, and at the same time, a great challenge. Because in today's world, the Holy Father is the only one who not only carries the message of peace, but does so on the basis of a social doctrine, the social doctrine of the Catholic Church, rooted in the principle of subsidiarity. And through the relationships the Holy See maintains with all different nations, even in the most delicate, fragile, and difficult contexts.
0: This mission and its challenges were something Pope Leo made clear from his very first meetings and audiences after his election that he fully embraced.
1: Perché questa pace si diffonda.
2: I will make every effort so that this peace may prevail. The Holy See is always ready to help bring enemies together, face to face, to talk to one another, so that peoples everywhere may once more find hope and recover the dignity they deserve, the dignity of peace.
1: Meritano la dignità della pace.
0: In total, the word peace appears more than 400 times in the addresses delivered by the Holy Father during the first year of his pontificate, including those made during his recent trips abroad to Turkey, Lebanon, and Africa, where a call for peace and justice quickly emerged as the defining theme of each visit.
1: I am here to proclaim peace.
0: The Pope also didn't hesitate to make it the central theme of his Easter message to the world.
2: Let those who have weapons lay them down. Let those who have the power to unleash wars choose peace.
1: Scelga la pace.
0: While meeting with world leaders, including U.S. Vice President J.D. Vance, Israeli President Isaac Herzog, and Ukrainian President Volodymyr Zelensky, to encourage ceasefires and an end to war, the Pope has repeatedly emphasized that peace is not merely the absence of war, but something that must be actively and concretely built. In his message for the 59th World Day of Peace, Pope Leo outlined his vision for a, quote, unarmed and disarming peace.
5: From Pope Leo, we have, so to speak, identified a method for peace. On the one hand, the humanization of politics, an expression he himself uses, and on the other, what he calls a diplomacy of fraternity. When he said, from the very beginning of his pontificate, the famous phrase, a disarmed and disarming peace, he made us understand that there are two poles that must be placed around the theme of peace, cooperation on the one hand, and openness or availability on the other.
0: Rector of the Pontifical Urban University and scientific director of the Pontifical Ecclesiastical Academy, which trains so-called Vatican diplomats, Professor Vincenzo Bonomo, emphasized that the church promotes peace not as a political project, but because peace is embedded in the very message of the gospel.
5: The church is the bearer of a message that is foundational. On the one hand, through grace and the sacraments, it is directed toward the salvation of souls. On the other, it is rooted in a particular commandment, one not found in the Decalogue, when Christ says, "Go into all the world and proclaim the good news to all peoples." I believe this is precisely the idea of peace, the good news itself as peace.
0: Beyond urging the world to work for peace, Pope Leo continues to emphasize something equally important, that peace depends on each and every one of us.
2: We wish to tell the whole world that it is possible to build peace, a new peace, that is possible to live together with all peoples of every religion and every race, that we wish to be disciples of Jesus Christ, united as brothers and sisters, all united in a world of peace.
6: Uniti come fratelli e sorelle, uniti tutti in un mondo di pace.

0: Polish Cardinal Gregor Schrisch, the Metropolitan Archbishop of Krakow, is among the youngest cardinals to have participated in the last conclave. In an exclusive interview with EWTN, conducted inside the Archbishop's palace in Krakow, His Eminence reflects on why the election of the new pope proceeded so quickly, whether Robert Prevost was considered a leading candidate from the outset, and what kind of superior he was before his election to the papacy. As a longtime member of the Dicastery for Bishops, Cardinal Rich offers insights that few others can provide.
1: Księże kardynale, mija rok.
2: Your Eminence, it's been a year since the conclave in which you participated for the first time. Why was the conclave so fast, so swift? Why did you decide so quickly?
1: Dlaczego tak szybko zdecydowaliście?
3: I suppose that's not a question for me. You'd have to ask the Holy Spirit. Well, these questions aren't simple because in the end, it's not entirely clear what is and isn't covered by secrecy. But I think I can say this much. Nothing indicated it would go that way. And certainly not what we call the pre-conclave. It was a time of rather firm discussions among the cardinals. Not an easy time, with various opinions being expressed. I wouldn't say extreme, but certainly strongly contrasting. And the fact that the conclave itself went so quickly, many of us, not just me, understood it in this way, that the Holy Spirit showed His hand, that something happened which we didn't expect ourselves, that we would reach such unity in voting so quickly.
4: W tym sensie, że dojdziemy do takiej spójności w głosowaniu tak szybko.
1: Myślę, że niewiele osób wie, zdaje sobie sprawę, że właśnie...
2: I think few people realize that one of the key moments is the pre-conclave, the general congregations of cardinals. They are essential, and in this last conclave, perhaps even more important than before, because the College of Cardinals was extremely diverse. 133 cardinals from over 70 countries, a real Tower of Babel. So how do you reach an agreement?
1: Waszych rozmów i posiedzeń.

0: stwierdzeń były zasadnicze.
1: Poznanie się wzajemne jest rzeczywiście jednym z celów.
2: Getting to know one another is indeed one of the goals of the pre-conclave, because with that many cardinals, it's obvious that we don't know each other, or only to a very limited extent. But the main goal is actually a bit different. Cardinals are aware that among them sits the future pope. Some even said so, beginning their speeches with Holy Father. At that point, everyone would look around, slightly confused, but then came the explanation. We all know that Peter is here. We just don't know yet who he is. And so it would be good if that Peter, who will be revealed after the election, already knows about the problems of the Church, problems that are different in the Vatican, where Cardinal Prevost was one of the most important officials, or in Latin America, where he was a bishop. But there are also other regions, Australia, Oceania, Asia. He probably knows Europe somewhat from traveling as the head of the Augustinians. But no one knows the whole reality of the Church. There are no such people. So the pre-conclave exists mainly for this purpose.
1: Więc to prekonklawe jest głównie po to.
3: What was Cardinal Prevost like as prefect in those moments when you had direct contact? What was he like as a person?
2: We worked together for 3 years. I was appointed to the dicastery under his predecessor. So it was a very beautiful experience, starting from the very first meeting he attended, but did not yet lead, because it was still led by Cardinal Ouellet. It was a non-procedural meeting devoted to a fundamental reflection on the office of the bishop and on the ways bishops are appointed, what might require some change or at least some adjustment. It was an important session. Later, he proved to be a man of extraordinary diligence, with a great ability to listen. But it also works this way procedurally. The prefect is usually the one who speaks last at plenary meetings. So he had the opportunity to listen attentively to everyone at the table.
1: Ma czas posłuchać z uwagą wszystkich, którzy są wtedy przy stole.
3: Did you also have direct contact with him?
1: To jest grono dlatego dalece międzynarodowe i między...
2: It is a highly international and intercontinental group. It's important that when dealing with matters that have a local character, there is someone you can approach as a starting point. For example, if someone comes from Central and Eastern Europe, it doesn't mean they know all the local churches, but at least it gives you a place to begin the conversation. In such concrete situations, it's important that the prefect knows whom to turn to.
1: Wie, do kogo się zwrócić, tak?
3: This is the first pope whose phone number you have at hand, Your Eminence. That's what I've heard.
1: Oczywiście bardzo rzadko z niej korzystam.
2: Of course, I use it very rarely. As they say in the Highlander dialect, only when it's absolutely necessary. And when it's necessary, then you have to call. Call, not write.
1: Zadzwonić, nie, napisać.
3: And he answers?
2: Sometimes immediately, sometimes after 2 days, but he always answers.
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0: For more than 150 years, popes have entrusted the Church with a special mission of intercessory prayer, introducing the pious practice of the monthly prayer intention. In 1879, Pope Leo XIII entrusted these intentions to the Apostleship of Prayer Association, now known as the Pope's Worldwide Prayer Network.
1: This monthly prayer intention is a particular challenge facing humanity and the Church's mission, around which many millions of hearts can unite to learn about this challenge, present it to the Lord, ask for His grace, and also be transformed in that process.
0: Jesuit missionary Father Cristobal Fones, who has led the international network since 2025, launched Pope Leo's new Pray with the Pope campaign in January this year. Continuing in the tradition of Pope Francis, who recorded the first video of the monthly intentions in 2016, Pope Leo wanted to lead people in prayer before God.
2: Es muy interesante pensar el nuevo paso que nos está invitando a hacer el Papa León XIV.
1: It's very interesting to reflect on the new step Pope Leo XIV is inviting us to take, because even though we've been praying for the intentions entrusted to us by the Pope for nearly two centuries, this time, thanks to technology, we're being invited to pray with him almost as if we were right there with him. And what he is doing is praying in his own chapel, in a very conversational and intimate way with the Lord, and inviting us to join him in that prayer.
2: E invitándonos a acompañarlo en esa oración.
0: Laura Silva from Colombia, who had been following Father Cristobal's music ministry, decided to find out more about the Pope's Worldwide Prayer Network online after hearing about his new Vatican appointment. For Laura, the rosary has always been a special prayer in her family and the small town where she grew up.
3: Ever since I was a child, I'd heard my mom say that we should pray for the Pope's intentions at the end of the rosary. And many times I thought, well, what could his intention be? But I didn't know there was something formal and structured behind it.
0: Now, when she connects with her extended family on WhatsApp to pray their daily rosary, she encourages everyone to pray for the Pope's monthly intentions.
3: Every day, at a set time, we get together to pray. And then I started to kind of lead other intentions as well, not just strictly family ones. And there, in the Pope's Prayer Network, I took the opportunity to include. Now I include it every month, and several times a month I mention it, let's say, as an intention for the rosary for that prayer, because I think it's also a way to evangelize and make others aware of it. In the Click to Pray app, the Pope also shares some additional prayer intentions for which he prays. So I take advantage of that because, even though sometimes there are situations that are very far away, they give you a sense of how people are living in other countries.
0: This month, Pope Leo has asked the world's 1.4 billion Catholics to pray that everyone might have food. According to Caritas Internationalis Senior Advocacy Officer Musamba Mubunga Matonga, the Pope's prayer intention for the month of May elevates the issue of food security from being a technical or political issue to being a moral and social priority.
4: From the Caritas side, having the Pope make this call, it's something that encourages us to really become a truly, like a global community. And his call to the Catholics being aware is beyond awareness itself, but it's also a concrete call to action. So it'd be reducing food wastage at personal level, supporting the local farmers that are heavily affected, advocating for just policies that really respond to food insecurity in a holistic and sustainable way, or just standing in solidarity with the people that are affected.
0: Highlighting the spiritual significance of the Pope's intentions, Father Cristobal explained that when one draws closer to the heart of Christ, one's own heart opens and expands to think of others and their needs.
1: The power of prayer is immense. The Pope has emphasized this greatly. And the profound transformations our world needs today, particularly for peace, will not come about solely through political and diplomatic strategies. They require the conversion of our hearts, and that only happens when we open ourselves in prayer to the actions of the Holy Spirit. Therefore, I invite all of you to become part of this mission by joining the Pope's Worldwide Prayer Network and learning each month what these prayer intentions are that he entrusts to us.
5: May no one be excluded from the common table, and may your Spirit teach us to see bread not as an object of consumption, but as a sign of communion and care.

0: with Wintledar. It's madness of order.
1: You may not be alive tonight.
2: Ryan, you're gonna be okay.
3: I'm dumb, Father, but I just wish for the peace that this blessed sacrament can give me.
2: Do you reject sin as to live in the freedom of God's children?
3: I do.
2: Do you reject the glamour of evil and refuse to be mastered by sin?
3: I do.
2: Do you reject Satan, father of sin and prince of darkness?
3: I do.
2: Through this holy anointing and by his most tender mercy, may the Lord pardon you on what sins you have committed.

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1: What does it mean to know Jesus? It means to live with Jesus in your heart. To the point where it affects you the way you think and the way you act. If it doesn't do that, then you know a lot about him. But you don't know him. He wants it to come from the depths of your heart.
2: Hello, I'm Father Joseph Mary. Back in the late 1980s, we were not yet televising the Mass or any live devotions. Mother Angelica sensed the need for the viewers, especially those who lived alone, to have others to pray with, and so began televising live holy hours with prayers and talking about the Lord. I pray this program, packed with spiritual gems, will help you to live with Jesus in your heart.
1: I would like to start with conversion tonight. You know, it's surprising how we get tired of repenting, although we have something to repent for all the time. Every day, every night before we retire, we ought to say our prayers and say, Lord, I'm sorry for all the opportunities I missed, for all the grace I passed by, for all the times I could have been loving and kind and understanding and generous and I was selfish. Today, we shy away from anything that makes us feel inferior, but repentance does not make you feel inferior. It is the ability to really look at yourself without pretending you're something you're not. And see yourself as God sees you. You're jealous, you're lustful, you're ambitious, you're unkind, and you're gossipy, and you do all kinds of things every day, big things, little things. And isn't something you get discouraged about or disheartened over. You are truly sorry. You're going to tell God that you're repentant. You're going to do something better. You're going to try harder tomorrow. And you go to bed knowing and trusting that God loves you, forgives you, and forgets. Well, you can get in a rut doing that because we do it just by habit. There are times we need to get aside, that's where the retreats are for, and say, I not only need to repent, I need a conversion. So that some of these things I do are just disappear. I need a conversion of mind. Where are my priorities? Are they in the world? Are they with myself? A neighbor? A family? Or God? Where is God in my list of priorities? Would I honor God before myself? Would I honor God before the world? Would I accept God over the world? I think today when you are so tempted to other antichrists, movies are antichrists, many of them, and we know of one in particular, that is definitely antichrist. It is a movie that takes you away from Jesus. But there are other things in the world that take you away from Jesus. Lack of morality. This kind of permissiveness. Lack of courage to stand tall. We need conversion experiences. That's what we need. We need to know ourselves. We need to repent. But we need to pray for conversion. So I'd like to read Psalm 51. When we ask the Lord God to forgive us our sins. So whatever comes in the future, to purify us and purify our world and our country and everything else, that we may face it with joy, knowing that great things are coming in the future. Great peace, great love. Have mercy on me, O God, in your goodness. In your great tenderness, wipe away my faults. Wash me clean of my guilt and purify me from sin. We're asking God to purify him. In the Our Father, we ask God, we want his kingdom to come. Can you imagine the kingdom of God coming today in a world of rebellion? A world that is self-willed, a world that says, I am God. There is no other God but me. That's Satan. Watch your thoughts. So when you say the Our Father, you're really asking the Lord to purify this world today, because it is far from the kingdom. It is far. So when you say, thy kingdom come, thy will be done on earth as it is in heaven, you are asking God to purify the world of blasphemy and sin. For I am well aware of my faults, and I have my sin constantly in mind. Having sinned against none other than you, having done what is wrong in your sight. See, today we don't even admit that. You are just when you pass sentence on me, blameless when you give judgment. You know I was born guilty, a sinner from the moment of my conception. Yet since you love sincerity of heart, teach me the secrets of wisdom and purify me with hyssop until I am clean, and wash me till I'm whiter than snow. Instill some joy and gladness in me, and let the bones you have crushed rejoice again. Hide your face from my sins and wipe out all my guilt. God, create a clean heart in me and put into me a new and constant spirit. Do not banish me from your presence. Do not deprive me of your Holy Spirit. Be my Savior again and renew my joy and keep my spirit steady and willing. And I shall teach transgressors the way to you, and to you the sinners will return. Save me from death, God, my Savior. And my tongue will acclaim your righteousness. Lord, open my lips, and my mouth shall speak your praise. Sacrifice gives you no pleasure, and were I to offer holocaust, you would not have it. My sacrifice is a broken spirit. You will not scorn a crushed and broken heart. That's our repentance this evening. That's our cry for conversion, that we may face the things that are to come. Amen. I'd like to read St. John's Gospel, the 6th chapter, and we're going to look at the 59th.

Ninth verse. The Lord in the sixth chapter of John gives us the Eucharist. Very emphatic. He says, unless you eat my flesh and drink my blood, you shall not have life in you. Well, there is a word here that's extremely important. In this 59th verse, it says, he taught this doctrine at Capernaum. Doctrine. In the synagogue. So after hearing it, many of the followers said, this is intolerable language. How could anyone accept it? They knew exactly what he said. Now, some of you think, well, that is not the body and blood, soul, and divinity of Jesus, because we don't understand love, we don't understand generosity, we don't understand God's power or his divinity. And so, because of that, we find it hard to accept such a wonderful gift from God. A wonderful gift from God. I don't need to wait for the second coming. I have the Lord Jesus, his body, his blood, his soul, his divinity, right here. And I can receive him into my soul. And what does that do? That brings the very nature of God into me. That's why the New Testament is so much different than the Old. I have within me dwelling the Father, Son, and Holy Spirit. You can't separate one person out of the Trinity. You, whatever one does, everybody does. So we have to understand that when Jesus gave us this sacrament we call the Eucharist, it is a wondrous gift which we will have to account for. Priests and CCD teachers that do not teach the real presence of Jesus are going to have to account before the Lord God for not explaining this wondrous gift to children, especially. Our children don't even know that he is really there. Some of them don't even know they should genuflect before his presence. We've lost the awesomeness. We've lost the gift. We've lost the doctrine. It is not a symbol. It is a doctrine. The word doctrine is in the scripture. I can go and speak to Jesus in the same way the apostles did. You can go into any Catholic church and go there before the tabernacle, provided you can find it. Go before that tabernacle and sit there and know you are speaking to Jesus. If you come into our chapel or many of our orders that have the Blessed Sacrament exposed on the altar at all times, you can see him face to face. What a wonderful gift. What a power. You run all over the world seeking healing. There's where you get healed, at communion. When the widow, when that woman said, if I just touch the hem of his garment, I shall be healed. And you do more. You do more than touch the hem of his garment. You accept the body and blood of Jesus into your very own soul. How much more are you healed? And you see, they would not have said intolerable language if they didn't take him for what he said. Who can accept this? And that doctrine is really blasphemed today. It is blasphemed. You know, we cannot even imagine ourselves going to that level for love's sake. See, God loves so greatly and so infinitely, and he's so generous that when he's that generous, we don't catch on. Because we're finite and we are not generous. And as a result, we don't understand the gift of all gifts. He couldn't stand being away from you. The Lord gave me a book years ago. It's entitled To Leave and Yet to Stay.
He left, and yet he stayed. When we leave, we leave. When we stay, we stay. But Jesus left and stayed. Only God can do that. And he did that in the Eucharist. And his followers, at least they were up until that point, they understood. They said, well, I can't accept it. Well, Jesus was aware that his followers were complaining about it and said, does this upset you? Does the Eucharist upset you? I know a person hung up because someone was talking to him about the Eucharist. He said, you're stupid and foolish. So that's what Jesus is saying. Does the Eucharist upset you? Does the fact that there is the body and blood, soul, and divinity of Jesus, does that upset you? Why? Are you jealous of God's generosity? So, what he's saying is, if you're upset over this, what if you should see the Son of Man ascend to where he was before? It reminds him of something. It is the Spirit that gives life. The flesh has nothing to offer. All of your little gods, now you make yourself a god. You're going to rot and turn to maggots like everybody else. How can you be a god? You see, the flesh has nothing to offer. It's the Spirit. The words I have spoken to you are Spirit and they are life. You know, I admire about Jesus. Well, I admire a lot of things about Jesus. But one thing is particular. He never backs down. He's not like we are. We vacillate. You one thing today, another thing tomorrow. If you're with this crowd, if you're with Democrats, you're a Democrat. When you're Republicans, you're Republicans. And it's vacillating. But we can't stand on. Jesus never did that. He knew they're upset. He didn't stop saying, so, well, now, let's, you know, kind of explain this to you a little bit more. You and I have to stand tall on the Eucharist today, just like Jesus did. You got to confess Jesus before men so he can confess you to the Father. You got to defend Jesus before men so Jesus will defend you to the Father. That's how the kingdom of God comes on earth as it is in heaven. You know what else it says? He looked around and he knew. He says, some of you don't believe. You know what it says? Jesus knew from the outset, from the very beginning, who those who did not believe and who it was that would betray him. Some exegesis feel that it was at this moment that Judas decided this is enough. This man's got to go. He didn't mind all the miracles. He didn't mind people saying Hosanna to the King of David. He didn't mind anything. He didn't mind all the honor and the glory and the money coming in. But when he said, this is my body and this is my blood, unless you eat my flesh and drink my blood, you shall not have life in you, that separated the men from the boys, the believers from the unbelievers. You see, it was the believers, followers, that said this is intolerable language. This was not Pharisees and Sadducees and scribes. And we got the same thing today. It is followers of Jesus who say there is no Eucharist, that this is intolerable language, that this is hard, this is symbolic. We want to change what he said. Judas also did that. Well, Jesus said, this is why I told you that no one can come to me unless the Father allows him. If you believe, especially in the Eucharist, you have to understand that this is a special gift from the Father. He is very definite here. He said, I know you don't believe. I know from the beginning you don't believe in me. But those who do,
And those who accept whatever I have said

They have been inspired by the Father. The Father draws. If you have a hard time with the Eucharist, you need to ask the Father. Father, enlighten me. Father, give me that grace to believe with my whole heart, mind, and soul in the Eucharist, in the body and blood, soul and divinity of your Son, Jesus. Well, Jesus put some hard facts between them. He was going to give him his body and blood to eat. He knew who would betray him. He knew exactly who would not accept that. And he told them why. If the Father doesn't give it to you, you don't have it. But did the Father just pick and choose? No, their hearts were hardened. That's what I'm afraid of today. Well, Jesus looked at the 12. See how strong he is. He lost everybody that day. Everybody, all his followers left him. There were all the people in the synagogue. That's where he taught. He taught this doctrine in the church. Not in the field, in the church. He said, "What about you? Do you want to go away too?" You know, I really think if Jesus came down today, he could ask the same question in the church. Do you really believe in the real presence, my real presence in the tabernacle, in the Eucharist? Do you really believe that when you receive Holy Communion, you receive all of me? And this is our communion. Do you believe that? Are you being taught that? Well, Peter said something very wonderful. The first apostles, the first vicar of Christ, the first pope. Lord, to whom shall we go? You have the words of eternal life. And we know that you're the Holy One of God. That's the problem. If we don't believe in the real presence in the Eucharist, then I think we do not believe that Jesus is the Holy One of God. There is no other place to go in this day and age except the Eucharist. Eucharist and Mary are going to confound the enemy of God and crush him. Until he disappears like dust. If this world has to shake like a bowl of jelly, the Lord is going to come. And he is going to separate the goats from the sheep. And then we will know exactly what the apostles found out. There are among us the enemy of God. Have I not chosen you 12, he said, and one of you is a devil. One of you is a devil. How you like that? Have I not chosen you? And how many have given themselves over to Satan? If you have been so unfortunate, then repent now. Cry out to God, deliver me from your enemy. Cry out to God, Lord, Father, deliver this world from blasphemers, the evil spirit who has so deceived mankind. For to whom shall we go? Thou hast the words of eternal life.

0: Jesus, you are truly the Holy One. The Holy One sent from God the Father. There is none before thee and none after thee. There are no more Christs. There is only one Jesus, one Messiah, one Christ, one Lord, one Savior, one God. Everything else are false gods, antichrists, who deceive and make you feel good. Because we cannot accept hard sayings. We want the easy, the pleasurable, the thing that makes us feel good, the thing that makes us feel superior. And like gods ourselves, we make up our own mind. We have blasphemous rebellion today. Let us say with Peter, Lord, to whom shall I go? You are the Holy One of God. You are the one. There is no other. Lord God, in this day of trial and testing, give us the strength to stand tall as you did in the midst of oppression, persecution, hatred and misunderstandings, the things we do not understand. Give us strength to be firm and loving and gentle and compassionate, but never swerve for a moment from the truth that you are really present in the Eucharist and that Mary is and shall forever be promised woman. Amen. Psalm 91 is a kind of good night prayer. We want to say it. It's asking for God's protection. But there was any time in history, we all need God's protection. First of all, from the world, from our own selves, from the enemy. We need our Father to protect us from everything. If you live in the shelter of Elohim and make your home in the shadow of Shaddai, you can say to Yahweh, my refuge, my fortress, my God in whom I trust. He rescues you from the snares of fowlers who hope to destroy you, and he covers you with his feathers, and you find shelter under his wings. You need not fear the terrors of the night, the arrows that fly in the daytime, the plague that stalks at night, the scourge that wreaks havoc in broad daylight. Though 1,000 fall at your side and 10,000 at your right side, you yourself will remain unscathed with his faithfulness for shield and buckler. You have only to look around and say, Yahweh is my refuge. No disaster can overtake you. They will support you, these angels who have charge of you, in case you hurt your foot against a stone. I will rescue all who cling to me. I will protect whoever knows my name. I answer everyone who invokes me. I am with them when they are in trouble. I bring them safety and honor. I give them life long and full and show them how I can save.
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2: Hello, I'm Father Timothy Gallagher of the Oblates of the Virgin Mary, and we're here at the House of Prayer in Clearwater, Florida. 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

And we'll start with a prayer. Heavenly Father, Lord Jesus, Holy Spirit, we bring to you our waiting hearts. We ask you to fill them with light, with wisdom and love, as we seek to grow in discernment. Mary, you lived with such discerning openness to the Holy Spirit in your life. To you we entrust our desire to live with that same discerning awareness each day of our lives. Hail Mary, full of grace, the Lord is with thee. Blessed art thou among women, and blessed is the fruit of thy womb, Jesus. Holy Mary, Mother of God, pray for us sinners, now and at the hour of our death. Amen. All right, we left off last time just having introduced the experience of Lucia. We're looking at Rule 9, and we're looking at the second reason why God may allow the trial, the experience of spiritual desolation, as a trial from which God wants to give us a certain kind of learning or growth, spiritually speaking. So as we said last time, our faults are not the only reason why God may allow spiritual desolation. We may not be negligent. We may be very faithful, and still for other reasons of growth, God may allow the trial, in this case, of desolation for the sake of the learning. So we had asked this question, why does a God who loves Lucia and who has just had such a rich experience of his love in her retreat, why does he allow her to go through the darkness and the confusion when everything seems undone as she's driving home? And likely behind that is the question, why does a God who loves any of us, when we are sincerely trying to follow him, still permit us to go through times of spiritual desolation? So this is a further section from the letter that she later writes to her retreat director after she reaches home. So it was truly the grace of God that prompted me to make that phone call. Remember when she thought, I don't even have the right to call you. It would be so helpful to call you back at the retreat house and talk to you about this darkness that I experienced as I drove home. But I have no right to do that, because if I didn't talk about it during the retreat, that was my fault. All the rest of that, disquieting with false reasons. And she has the wisdom and the courage to go ahead and call the retreat director and speak with her about it. And obviously, as she'll say here, found that enormously helpful.

And I am more determined than ever to keep my eyes fixed on Jesus, to follow him, to serve him, and to do his will. Now, if you or I can say of any experience that we've gone through in our lives, that because I have been through that experience, I now realize more than I ever did before how much God loves me. Is there a reason why a God who loves us can allow us to go through that experience? If you or I can say of any experience that we've been through, that because I have been through that experience, I now realize more than I ever did before how much I need God. Is there a reason why a God who loves us can allow us to go through that experience? If you or I, because of any experience we've been through, can say that I am now more determined than I ever was before to fix my eyes on Jesus, to follow him, to serve him, to imitate him, is there a reason why a God who loves us can allow us to go through the darkness and trial of spiritual desolation? All right, can we see the second reason? This is what Ignatius is getting at in the second reason why God may allow desolation in the lives of those who love him. As a trial, because of the many times the powerful spiritual learning that can come through desolation resisted, which this woman does. She goes back and talks to her retreat director. She works this thing through. She doesn't just succumb and give way. And now marvelous spiritual learning has come into her life. The next quotation is from one of the many writings on this topic. And this person says, I realize through this desolating experience, can you see right there the essence of the second reason? I realize the learning through this desolating experience. Can we see this is exquisitely the second reason that Ignatius is talking about? Why God may allow the trial of desolation. I realize, so this learning that comes through this desolation, through this desolating experience, how powerless I am over my compulsive tendency to work so hard. So there's a great growth in spiritual self-knowledge, which is absolutely key in the spiritual life. And my great need for God's strength, like Lucia, knows more deeply now through that desolating experience how much she needs God in this area of weakness. God's constant love for me is enabling me to see in a deep way how lovable I am, how much God loves me, how much that is lovable God has placed in me. It is helping me to appreciate my own giftedness in working with the homeless. And then from one of the early biographies of St. Francis, let's just watch together St. Francis of Assisi as a spiritual director, marvelous spiritual director. And what happens is one of the Franciscan brothers comes to him, and he is burdened and oppressed by temptations and struggles, and he knows that St. Francis knows this, and his heart is heavy, and he comes to Francis and pours out the story of his struggles, and Francis responds, Pray for me, kind Father, for I am sure that I will be immediately freed from my temptations if you will be kind enough to pray for me, for I am afflicted above my strength, and I know that this is no secret to you. St. Francis said to him, Believe me, son, for I think you are for that reason, the struggles, the temptations, the burdens, the rest that you're carrying and struggling against, you are for that reason more truly a servant of God. It's a powerful thing. For that reason, you are more truly a servant of God. And the next is pure beauty. And know that the more you are tempted, the more you will be loved by me. And there, Francis is an icon, an image, a window through which we see the heart of God. You can also just imagine what that must have meant for that brother to hear that. And he added, I tell you in all truth, no one must consider himself a servant of God until he has undergone temptations and tribulations. Temptation overcome, he said, is in a way a ring with which the Lord espouses the soul of his servant to himself. Now, one of the authors writes this sentence, and he says, without desolation, understood spiritual desolation, without desolation, we would remain spiritual children. Without desolation, we would remain spiritual children. It's exactly what Ignatius is getting at in the second of these reasons. There are certain kinds of growth and maturity in the spiritual life that, normally speaking, will only come through the trial of spiritual desolation and the growth that comes through it. And you and I can look over our

lives and we know it. Just a little bit of reflection. How many times it's been the times of darkness that have almost pushed us to take the best decisions we ever made about the spiritual life, to begin to pray in new ways or be involved in the church in new ways or to relate to the Lord in ways that have brought much blessing into our lives. So this is the second reason, Ignatius says, for which a God who loves us may allow the trial of spiritual desolation in our lives. And the third is that God wants us to kind of know in the flesh that consolation is his gift, a grace, God's gift to us, and the fruit of that is humility. By going through the experience, when we are in spiritual desolation, then we know in the flesh that consolation is God's work and God's gift. And that roots us in that rich biblical space of humility, of which the scripture says, God gives grace to the humble. It opens us to grace. Let's look at the text of the rule. The third is to give us recognition and understanding so that we may interiorly feel that it is not ours to attain or maintain increased devotion, intense love, tears, or any other spiritual consolation. It's not our accomplishment to attain, that is to, we can't bring on spiritual consolation somehow through our own efforts, nor maintain it, remain in consolation. It's purely gift. We do open ourselves, that's why we pray, that's why we open ourselves to God. But whether consolation is given or not is purely God's gift and God's grace. But that all is the gift and grace of God our Lord. And so that we may not build a nest in something belonging to another, raising our mind in some pride or vainglory, attributing to ourselves the devotion or other parts of the spiritual consolation. And said with great reverence, this can happen almost insensibly or almost without our being aware of it. Let's say I've been in a week, several weeks, maybe some months of spiritual consolation. It can happen that somehow I do have a sense that I have attained this, or that I'm maintaining this, that it's somehow my work. I begin to build a nest in what belongs to another. The experience of spiritual desolation, which God, as Ignatius says, who loves me more than I love myself, may allow, awakens in me again a very deep sense in the flesh, as I say, that any experience of spiritual consolation is God's gift and God's grace, and not my doing. And that roots me in a kind of humility, which opens me to all grace. For St. Ignatius, that kind of space, that biblical space of humility, like Mary who says, my soul rejoices in God my Savior, he has looked upon the low estate of his handmaid. That kind of attitude of heart is the attitude that opens us to all growth in the spiritual life. It's a beautiful thing. We love people we see that who live that attitude. There's something we just love about that in people. And God seems to love it too. God gives grace to the humble, as Ignatius says. All right, so these would be the three reasons, Ignatius says, for which a God who loves us may call us to go, permit us to go through the trial of spiritual desolation. What will happen if right when I am in the darkness of the desolation, 9 o'clock in the evening, that difficult week, I were to call these things to mind? Maybe gently look to see if there is any area of regression or prayer or some aspect of the spiritual life that has slipped, and see the changes that God is inviting me to, awakening me to through the desolation. But maybe I look and I can't easily find some area of negligence. Then I can begin to hope that it's for one of these other reasons that God is allowing it. And I open my heart to receive the grace that the Lord may be wishing to give me in hope in my time of desolation. All right, let's move on to Rule 10. Seems awfully quick somehow. All right, let's begin by first reading the text of Rule 10, and then we'll go back over what Ignatius is saying. And you already know the kinds of questions I'm going to ask about the text, so we can read it with those eyes. It's the shortest as far as text of the rules. The 10th, let the one who is in consolation think how he will conduct himself in the desolation which will come after, taking new strength for that time. For whom is Rule 10? Okay. After a series of 5 rules, 5 through 9, for the person who is in time of desolation, equipping this person
to resist and reject the desolation. In Rule 10, Ignatius now gives us a rule for the person who is in time of consolation. However, as we said earlier when we moved from Rule 4 into Rule 5, Ignatius' constant focus remains here. In all of this part of the rules, from Rule 5 through Rule 14, Ignatius' main purpose is to equip us to reject spiritual desolation. And that same purpose holds true even in Rule 10, as Ignatius speaks about a person in time of consolation. What Ignatius does in Rule 10 is this. After equipping us when we are right now in desolation to reject it, Ignatius refines the preparation and says there is something we can do when we are in time of consolation that will help us when desolation eventually returns so that the desolation need not last so long or grow so deep. Okay, do we see that? So that even though he's speaking about a time of consolation, essentially his focus remains here, assisting us to reject desolation. Can you see, by the way, the ongoing trajectory of growth throughout these rules? Okay, from the Augustine who is heading so far away from God to the person who even before desolation begins is already preparing. You can see that there's a journey going on through the course of the rules. However, because this is a rule in which Ignatius does speak about spiritual consolation, let me take just a moment, excuse me, before we go into the teaching of the rule, just to focus briefly on what we've said is really the principal thing in living the discerning life, and that is accepting God's work in time of consolation. And let's make that point by reading together a paragraph, two paragraphs from a letter that St. Elizabeth Seton wrote later in adult age to a friend of hers about an experience that had happened when she was 15. Her life is eminently worth getting to know. When Elizabeth was 3, her mother died, and her father fairly quickly remarried, and her stepmother never really accepted Elizabeth and her younger sister. And her father was one of the leading doctors in Manhattan of the day, and because of his work, he was, more often than Elizabeth would have wished, she deeply loved him. There was a deep love there, but he was absent much more than she would have wished, which was the sorrow of those years in her life. And that's the background to this experience that we'll read. And in fact, her stepmother would send Elizabeth and her sister at times for months to the farm of one of her uncles up along the Connecticut shore near New Rochelle. And that's where Elizabeth is when this experience takes place. In the year 1789, when my father was in England, he would go back regularly because that's where the leading medical research was at the time. When my father was in England, one morning in May, in the lightness of a cheerful heart, I jumped in the wagon that was driving to the woods for brush, about a mile from home. The boy who drove it began to cut, and I set off in the woods, soon found an outlet in a meadow and a chestnut tree with several young ones growing around it, found rich moss under it and a warm sun. Here then was a sweet bed, the air still a clear blue vault above, the numberless sounds of spring melody and joy, the sweet clovers and wild flowers I had got by the way, and a heart as innocent as human heart could be, filled even with enthusiastic love to God and admiration of his works. God was my father, my all. I prayed, sang hymns, cried, laughed, talking to myself of how far he could place me above all sorrow. Then I laid still to enjoy the heavenly peace that came over my soul, and I am sure, in the 2 hours so enjoyed, grew 10 years in the spiritual life. We're on very holy ground there, and so if we may reverently approach that. That says everything. It says by far the most important thing that we will ever say about this, accepting God's work in time of spiritual consolation. What Elizabeth does with the very sure instinct of the saints is absolutely perfect. Then I laid still to enjoy the heavenly peace that came over my soul. And I am sure in the 2 hours so enjoyed grew 10 years in the spiritual life. That will always be the principal call in time of spiritual consolation, simply to receive the gift that God is giving, accept it, welcome it, be strengthened by it,
and receive the wonderful growth that God gives us through spiritual consolation. I have another quote immediately following. This is from St. Bonaventure's Life of St. Francis of Assisi, where he'll say the same thing in Francis's experience. Francis would never let any call of the Spirit go unanswered. When he experienced it, he would make the most of it and enjoy the consolation afforded him in this way for as long as God permitted it. If he was on a journey and felt the near approach of God's Spirit, he would stop and let his companions go on while he drank in the joy of this new inspiration, the gift. He refused to offer God's grace an ineffectual welcome. You can see the same instinct of the saints right there. When God is giving the inspiration, the light, the clarity, the warmth, the strength, the joy of spiritual consolation, he drinks it in as long as God is giving it. He accepts it, he welcomes it, and he is strengthened and grows through that experience. And let me say this again, because nothing Ignatius is going to say in Rule 10 should ever lead us to think other than that. When God is giving, here I am, I have the half hour of prayer in the morning, and today it's filled with consolation. I feel the Lord's closeness and the warmth and love and light and guidance and strength. Beyond anything else, my task is simply to drink this in and be strengthened as God intends through the gift of spiritual consolation. And we should never let anything weigh on our sense of freedom to do that. Now, let me caricaturize Rule 10 just to make the point. Well, if Ignatius says, when in time of consolation, let the person in consolation think how he will conduct himself in the desolation that will come, taking in new strength for that time, does that mean, and you'll feel how harsh and wrong this is, does that mean that Elizabeth, during those 2 hours, when she is growing so deeply by just drinking in God's consolations, needs to say, well, wait, this is beautiful, but desolation is going to return, and I need to be preparing. Can you see how just wrong all of that would be? However, Elizabeth loved to walk by the water along the Connecticut shore, and later, when she lived down at the very base of Manhattan, she loved the water. We could easily see Elizabeth that evening with her heart's, here it is, years later, she still remembers with great gratitude. Certainly that evening, her heart is deeply warmed by that experience. We could easily see her just walking along the shore, and with the Lord thinking ahead to the fact that hard times and desolation will return, and in the warmth and strength of the consolation, preparing with the Lord for those times, okay? Can we see that? That's the kind of thing that Ignatius would invite us to do, because there is a broader context for the experience when the strength is now with us, and in the time of the strength, we can be preparing. And this makes a difference. It's like Joseph in the book of Genesis, 7 years of plenty, 7 years of famine. And Joseph, in the 7 years of plenty, when he does not need it, stores up extra grain. But those stores will be critical for his survival and the people's survival in the 7 years of famine that will follow. That kind of dynamic, spiritually speaking, when we store up extra strength in the time of consolation, aware that desolation, serenely aware, because this is just the normal pattern in the spiritual life, aware that desolation will return, we live our times of consolation building into them a conscious preparation with forethought for the times of desolation that eventually are going to come. What happens if we don't do that? What happens if in time, here are several weeks of consolation, days of joy in the Lord and warmth, and we never think ahead to the fact that desolation is going to return and prepare. What's going to happen when the desolation does come? It can completely undo us. What's happened? Everything's falling apart. Prayer goes by the board. All the involvement, all the rest. Very reverently, have any of us been there? We have at different times. And that's what we can be spared. In that case, the desolation can kind of get dark, and it can be a struggle to get through it. Look, here are two people riding a bus on a street, a long straight stretch on a city street, both standing holding the metal rods. Loosely, it's all they need as the bus goes along, and maybe they're both talking to a friend or just looking at the passing scenery, trying to read the paper or whatever. Ahead is a pretty sharp curve in the itinerary of the bus. One of these persons is just engaged with the passing

0: scenery, never looks ahead. The bus goes into the sharp curve, and now his loose hold on the metal rod no longer suffices. He goes sprawling, his briefcase hits the floor of the bus, spills, he tears his jacket. All right, it's not life and death. But it puts a little bit of a dent in his day, and it's something to get over. The other person, same scenario, but does look ahead once in a while just to see what lies ahead on the trajectory of the bus, sees the sharp curve before the bus goes into the curve, plants its feet solidly, gets a better hold on the rod. The bus goes through the curve, sways a little bit, and that's all there is to it. And that's where Ignatius wants to lead us in Rule 10. If we do what Ignatius counsels in the times of joy and warmth and light and strength in the Lord, we are thinking ahead to the fact that desolation will return, and we are preparing. We will get through them with much less sorrow, much less struggle, much less suffering. All right? So Ignatius says, let the one who is in consolation do what? Think. Okay? Again, thoughts. How he will conduct himself in the desolation which will come after, taking new strength for that time. Now, in an effort to be as practical as I can about this, what I've done, you have it on the handout. You have a list of seven different ways that these are just proposals. You can come up with other ways yourself. There can be many ways of doing this. This is just to be as practical as we can. Here I am in a week when I feel close to the Lord and I feel God's love. What can I be doing in this time of consolation to prepare for the eventual return of desolation? Prayer of petition for strength in future desolation. Where have we already seen that prayer of petition? In Rule 6, when Ignatius says in desolation, that's the first means. What we're saying now is we can do this already in time of consolation before the desolation begins and pray for strength when it returns. Probably easier to make that kind of prayer in the warmth of consolation than it is in the desolation. And the second also borrows from Rule 6, meditation on truths that will sustain in spiritual desolation, so that even before the desolation begins, I am rooting my heart in the solid knowledge of God's faithful love. Though I walk in a dark valley, I fear no evil. And I get my heart rooted in those truths even before the desolation begins. The third, consideration of the value of spiritual desolation for growth. What if in a time of peace and consolation I took Rule 9 and I went through those three reasons why a God who loves me may allow me to go through desolation so that they're right there at my spiritual fingertips when the desolation eventually returns? What if in a time of consolation I just thought for a bit about that sentence, without desolation we would remain spiritual children? Or reflected on an experience like Lucia's, because I've been through the desolation, now I know more than ever how much God loves me. All right, what if we do that kind of reflecting on the value of spiritual desolation in the spiritual life? What if we do that in a time of consolation? When the desolation does return, it's going to be easier to name it, understand it, and respond to it. The fourth is like the third, except that this becomes personalized now. Reflection on past personal growth through spiritual desolation. What if, I don't know, for exercise, one of us walks on a treadmill, goes walking around the neighborhood or in a park, and as he or she is walking, or just maybe after Mass, sits in the church for a while, and with the Lord, we're to kind of go review some of the years of our lives and think back to the times of desolation and darkness, and consciously see the growth that God has given us through them. If you'll permit me to say this personally, I mentioned earlier an experience of walking along on a winter's evening along a street, just saying to the Lord, why is this happening? And that phrase coming to my mind, I have been here before. As I look back on that moment now, against which everything in me cried out at the time, I can recognize that the very pain of that moment and feeling so inadequate for the task of working with our seminarians that had been given to me almost compelled me to start taking various courses, summer programs, systematic kinds of reading. And I can recognize as I stand here and share this with you today that I probably would not be here now sharing this material with you had it not been for the learning that came from that. In retrospect, I wouldn't want to go through that again, if I'm honest. I would be afraid to go through it again, but I can look back on it with gratitude now in some very real way, because I see the fruitfulness that came through it. Now, what if we do that kind of thinking in spiritual consolation? And we can see that if we do that, when desolation eventually returns, it's going to be easier to be aware, to understand, and to reject it. All right, the fifth of these, resolution to make no changes in time of spiritual desolation. Obviously, which rule are we reflecting on here? On rule five. So that what we could do is, in a time of peace, I'm out for my walk, my thoughts are free. Or maybe I'm with a friend, and we both know this teaching, and we're just going to talk together about it, and kind of review times that I have made changes to my spiritual proposals in time of spiritual desolation. I let prayer go. I stopped this spiritual practice. I didn't go to the retreat, and all the different things. And now I can see what I did. Now I see it clearly, and I can see it in the light of a time of spiritual consolation. I am much less likely to do that again the next time desolation returns. The sixth of these, review of these Ignatian rules. This is one point that really matters to me to try to put into words. Look, you and I are right now in a very rarefied setting. We've left our homes and our activity for the days that we have together, and we have nothing other to do than to focus on this teaching of St. Ignatius. And please God, it makes sense to us. It instills hope. It opens up new ways. We know this can be useful. We can see how this can apply in our lives. How much of this will be in our consciousness when we leave here and get right back in the thousand things and the busyness of the day? How much of this will be at our spiritual fingertips 6 months from now, a year from now, 5, 10 years from now? My point is that if we want this teaching to really make a difference in our lives, then we need not only to go through the teaching as we're doing here, but we need a second step. We need some way to review the rules, some way to keep them fresh in our consciousness, in our awareness. Any thoughts on any ways we might do that?
1: Put it in morning prayer.
0: Pardon?
1: Put it in with morning prayer.
0: So that with morning prayer, I would also review the rules. It could be a wonderful way to do it. It'd be a beautiful way to do it. Together with a time of prayer, consciously review the rules. Anything else? Pardon? Keep them on your phone. I love that. One woman told me that she uses them as a screensaver on her computer. If you did that in a public place, you'd get plenty of comments, I'm sure. Yeah, those are wonderful ways to do it. What else?
1: Reflect
0: at the end of the day on the rules. Oh, that's a beautiful thing. So to reflect on what's on the spiritual experience of the day in the light of the rules. Actually, what you've just described is what St. Ignatius calls the examine prayer. What we're doing in these days together is the what is it of discernment of spirit, so that we know what it is. The examine prayer is the how do I do this daily, exactly. Ignatius suggests setting aside a few minutes every day to consciously review, consciously be aware, try to understand and see how we've responded, and prepare with the Lord for the next day. Absolutely. Hard to see a better way than that. What else? Anything else? Yes?
2: You had said you had put together a program of study during that dark night in Boston. You could buy your book and study.
0: Thank you. All right, since you've raised it, actually that was one of the reasons for writing the book. My hope is that that book could serve as something on the shelf, as a kind of reference. I could say, well, all right, what does Rule 8 say, or what does Ignatius say to do in time? It's been some weeks or a few months since I've even thought about this. Let me just do some reading to get this fresh in my consciousness again, that the book could serve as that kind of resource. Absolutely, I would hope that that would be the case. What else? Sharing with others would be a beautiful thing. We're going to come back to this later on, just to be able to talk with others. You know, I remember a woman telling me that she and a group of her friends would get together. For years they did this, every Saturday morning for breakfast. And of course it was just good being together, but they knew that they were getting together, they had a training in this Ignatian teaching, that they were explicitly going to talk together about their spiritual experience throughout the week, and found it enormously strengthening. To have a friend with whom we can talk about this, sure. Yes.
3: To teach it, I often find if I teach it, I know it better.
0: To teach it. If I teach it, I know it better. You know, I can't tell you how grateful I am that the Lord has called me to teach this so repeatedly. It's my way of reviewing these rules, and that's absolutely true. To go through this material with others, if God calls us and invites us to teach this with others, is probably about almost the best way. We're going to keep learning if we do that. One woman I know told me she has the rules on her bedstand. Another that she has them taped on the inside of the door of her room. And yet another who commutes to work that she has them taped on the dashboard of her car. I've seen people create a personal digest of the rules, you know, sort of summarize each rule in a sort of a brief statement, and then carry that little, sometimes it's a little business card-like thing, or sometimes it's like index size, whatever it could be. One of the authors says rather bluntly, memorize them. And I've seen people do this, as I say, they create their own digest of them in brief form and almost really do commit them to memory so that they're right there when we need them in time. So my point here would be, it would be good that before we conclude this teaching, or when we get a free moment, pretty close to our concluding this teaching, that each of us would take some time to consider how he or she might keep this teaching fresh. If we find this useful, if we have a sense that this can make a difference in our spiritual lives, then it will be very blessed to take some time to personally choose a way that I can keep this teaching fresh in my consciousness. All right, that'd be the sixth of these. And then the seventh, planning for specific situations of spiritual desolation. We may know that in our lives, in our individual circumstances, this is the time, this is the situation in which I can most easily get tripped up in spiritual desolation. If you'll allow me, I would say that in my own life, the point that I've identified where that can happen is when I return from a trip where I've been doing some teaching or a retreat. You return, it's been a wonderful experience, suddenly the people aren't there anymore, and you have all the tiredness of the travel and the rest. Just on the non-spiritual level, there's an opening there for a kind of a lowering of energy. And I've learned that I need to be prepared for that. Or I can start making the choices of flight into gratification and all the rest of the things that we've said. But knowing that that can happen, when I'm at my best spiritually now, again, all the qualifiers, but when I am at my best, what I'll do is, on the trip home, I'm already praying to the Lord, asking for strength to get through that non-spiritual, low energy that's likely to happen in a way that is spiritually healthy and gives growth. I remember a woman telling me that in her work week, let's say it was Thursday afternoon, there was one day when she had a certain meeting which took place every week that could be for her, because of the dynamics in the meeting, the place that could trip her up into what could become spiritual desolation. And at lunch hour, the office was near a church, and the Angelus bells would ring. And she let those Angelus bells be a reminder for her to begin praying for strength to get through that, which she knew was likely to come later in the afternoon. It's a beautiful thing. If we know that there are specific moments or relationships or aspects of our responsibilities that can trip us up into spiritual desolation, to take in strength in the consolation before it happens and prepare for it specifically and spiritually can be very helpful. This I share with the permission of the person who told me of this. She said that what she does is that when she is in a time of consolation, she writes herself a letter, seals it, puts it in a box. And when she is in a time of desolation, she goes back to the box, opens the letter, and she reads it. Perfect. It's perfect. Another woman told me that in time of consolation, what she does is to review what she's written in earlier times of desolation. And you can see it's the same dynamic. She's preparing herself, taking in strength for the eventual return of desolation. Each of us can find his or her own ways of doing that. But Rule 10, as I see increasingly as the years go by, is a powerful thing. If we can gradually learn and grow

putting that into practice. Okay, we'll move on to Rule 11. Let's read the text of the rule, and as I say, you already know the kinds of questions that we'll be asking about it. The 11th. Let one who is consoled seek to humble himself and lower himself as much as he can, thinking of how little he is capable in the time of desolation, without such grace or consolation. On the contrary, let one who is in desolation think that he can do much with God's sufficient grace to resist all his enemies, taking strength in his Creator and Lord. For whom is Rule 11? It's for both, isn't it? After five rules for the person in time of desolation and a rule for the person in time of consolation, in Rule 11 we have a rule for both. And what Ignatius does in Rule 11 is to pull together everything that he has said thus far about spiritual consolation and spiritual desolation, and to paint what I would call the portrait of the mature person of discernment. This is actually the last of the rules in which Ignatius will speak about spiritual consolation and spiritual desolation. With Rule 12, there'll be a slight shift. It's almost as though before leaving these two in this set of rules, Ignatius wants to pull together everything that he said about them. All right, let's read the first half of this. Let one who is consoled seek to what? Humble himself and lower himself as much as he can, thinking of how little he is capable in the time of desolation without such grace or consolation. Why does Ignatius counsel the person who is in consolation to try to be as humble? Here I am, it's a week, 2 weeks of just very consoled and blessed prayer. God is pouring out his warmth upon me. There is joy in living my vocation, my involvement in the church. Why does Ignatius counsel the person who is right now in time of consolation to humble himself and lower himself as much as he can? Well, it's obvious, because if we don't do that, we set ourselves up for some kind of falls. That sort of naive sense that all the problems are over, we can overreach ourselves, we're setting ourselves up. If you think, for example, of St. Peter on Holy Thursday night, when Jesus says, "This night you will all fall away." Lord, no, never, never. Before the cock crows three times, you will deny me three times, even if I have to die with you. And we know the sequel, okay? Now this is a hypothesis to make a point. What if, when Jesus said that to Peter that evening, Peter had said, "Lord, you know that that's the last thing I would ever want to do, deny you. But I also know that I've been weak at other times in the past. It could happen. Lord, be with me, strengthen me." Would he have had to go through the pain and the suffering of the denial, and then that beautiful healing with the threefold question, "Do you love me?" Would he have had to go through that? Okay, all of this is in God's providence in Peter's life, but this is the point Ignatius is making. If when we are in consolation and in the warmth of the closeness of the Lord, we gently try to be humble, lower ourselves spiritually, then we are much less likely to be exposed to that kind of struggle in the spiritual life. Do you remember how I said earlier in the rules that although this is the primary thing, accepting God's word and work in consolation, there generally tend to be more problems with rejecting spiritual desolation, and that's why Ignatius gives so many rules for this. But I did mention that there are some things to be aware of in accepting God's word and consolation, and here you work in consolation, and here you see one of them. Avoid that sense of naive, sort of, all the problems are over, now I can do everything, wherever, that sets us up for some kind of a spiritual fall in some way. Now, Ignatius, who is ever practical, not only counsels us in consolation to try to be wisely humble, but also supplies the way of doing it. Let one who is consoled seek to humble and lower himself as much as he can, doing what? Thinking. Again, thoughts matter in the spiritual life, in the discerning life.
thinking in the time of consolation, thinking of how little he is capable in the time of desolation without such grace or consolation. Very reverently said, if you or I think back to maybe even recent times of desolation, how strong were we? How well did we do, I don't know, not making changes and all the rest of those things, remaining, working to be in patience and so on. We will all recognize, and certainly I with you, that in our times of desolation, we struggle. And so what Ignatius says is that when in the joy and warmth of consolation, we seek that rich space of humility that avoids, you know, setting ourselves up for things, what will help us to do that is just to remember what it was like when we were in desolation and how we struggled in those times. And that will richly root us in a kind of humility. And then the second half of the rule. On the contrary, let one who is in desolation again do what? Think that he can do much with God's sufficient grace, that God's grace is enough to resist, I love the next word, it's just charged with hope, all his spiritual enemies. There's not one that with God's grace we cannot overcome. He can do much with God's sufficient grace to resist all his enemies, taking strength in his Creator and Lord. So that what emerges from Rule 11 is what I'm calling the portrait of the mature person of discernment. That is, the person who remains rooted in humility, in consolation, and rooted in confidence and trust, thinking that he can do much with God's grace, which is sufficient for his needs to resist all his enemies, taking in new strength. And in this way, goes solidly forward in the spiritual life, neither naively high in time of consolation, nor despairingly low in time of desolation, but humble in consolation and trusting in desolation, and so solidly goes forward in the spiritual life. It's a beautiful image of a disciple of the Lord. Now, we only have a few minutes, so we're just going to get started on this, and then we'll pick this up our next time. If you look in the handout, let's go through a kind of exercise of Rule 11 by going through the 8 days of Jane's Ignatian Retreat. Just to set this up, what this means is that Jane goes off to a retreat house, and she spends 8 days there. She spends the 8 days in silence. There are no conferences. It's not that kind of retreat. What she does is she meets once a day with her spiritual director. They may have an hour to speak together. And she describes the spiritual experience of the day to the director, who then helps her to understand more deeply what God is doing. And then seeing where God is leading in her retreat gives her scriptures to pray with for the following day. And Jane prays with scripture 4 times in the course of the day for an hour each time. Okay, does that make sense? It's a personalized Ignatian retreat, and Jane is going to begin that kind of retreat. We're at the end of our time, so we will leave this as kind of a cliffhanger too, and we'll pick this up when we come back.

0: Dearest Holy Spirit, confiding in your deep personal love for me, I am making this novena for the following request, if it be your holy will to grant it. Teach me, Divine Spirit, to know and seek my last end. Grant me the holy fear of God. Grant me true contrition and patience. Do not let me fall into sin. Give me an increase of faith, hope, and charity, and bring forth in my soul all the virtues proper to my state in life. Make me a faithful disciple of Jesus and an obedient child of the Church. Give me efficacious grace sufficient to keep the commandments and to receive the sacraments worthily. Give me the four cardinal virtues, your seven gifts, your 12 fruits. Raise me to perfection in the state of life to which you have called me, and lead me through a happy death to everlasting life. I ask this through Christ our Lord. Amen.
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You exist here and now, right? Right. Yet, to exist, you depend on things. Like, if there was no air to breathe, that would be problematic. The I could live right here and now sort of problem. Well, this tells me something about you. You're contingent. Contingent what? Look, it's not an insult. It simply means you're not a necessary being. You don't have to exist, or you could exist in another way. Like you could be redheaded instead of blonde, or you could not have a head at all. This leads us to scratch the heads we do have and ask, why? Why me? Why that? These questions simply affirm, my existence is not necessary, so my existence can't explain itself. What does? Since you've asked. Based on this undeniable fact, there exist contingent beings here and now, meaning unnecessary. St. Thomas Aquinas argues to the existence of a necessary being, God. We've already laid out the first premise, and I premise. That's not just me saying promise, weird. A premise is a statement that supports our conclusion. Let's go. There exist contingent beings here and now. You, me, and ha, everything in the universe. Undeniable. Second premise. If something exists here and now, what it takes for that thing to exist must exist. Huh. We've already voiced this. Whatever exists needs an explanation for its existence. Third premise. Since we exist, there must exist what it takes for us to exist. Can our existence be the explanation? Nope. We've already ruled that out as unnecessary beings. The same applies for everything in the universe, because it's just like us. Unnecessary. Conclusion. What it takes for us to exist here and now can't be found within the universe because itself cannot be contingent. It must go beyond the universe if it's to explain anything in the universe. It must be the answer to its own why. Namely, this being must be necessary. It couldn't not be, meaning it's eternal, and it couldn't be in another way, meaning it's unchanging. This being, we call God.

The mission of Women of Grace is to transform the world one woman at a time. Women are imbued by God with certain characteristics that are intrinsic to their very nature that is necessary for the world today. Well, the program helps to further the mission because we present a variety of very educated guests, as well as individuals who have lived through various circumstances in their life. And so when people share their testimonies of God's interaction in their life, it is the greatest way that we can share hope, that we can invite an individual just by way of our story to enter into a relationship with Jesus Christ. God has given me a very rich and full life, being a wife, being a mother, being

0: grandmother is a very important aspect to the work that I do. Jack and I are very intentional about our family life. We're both engaged in the apostolic work of EWTN, so I speak at conferences, I speak at retreats. I love being with the people of God. I am energized by the people of God. Put me in front of a group of people, and I am unleashed for the Lord. It's the only way I can explain it. I just get so into what the Holy Spirit is showing me that this group of people needs to hear. I love meeting the people. I love greeting the people. I love praying with the people. I love embracing the people. I love the people of God because I see God in them. Wow, does it get any better than that?
1: The year 150 AD, the Catholic Church confronts Gnosticism, a collection of religious sects that prized the spiritual world and condemned the utter evil of the material world. Its confusing and deceptive melding of Christian truths with Greek philosophy and other beliefs deceives a large number of Christians. In response, church leaders do not remain silent. Ignatius, Bishop of Antioch, warns his flock against Docetism, a Gnostic heresy that denies the humanity of Christ and teaches that his body is simply an illusion. Ignatius reminds believers that in the sacrament of the Holy Eucharist, the faithful consume the true body and blood of Jesus Christ. In his book, Against Heresies, Irenaeus of Lyon instructs all Christians that true doctrine comes from Jesus Christ through his apostles and their appointed successors and the church he founded.

Brothers and sisters, Beatitudes, remember this, means happiness. The happiness is not the happiness necessary that the world provides, but the happiness that the soul provides, which longs for its proper object, which is Christ himself. The more you become like Christ, the happier you are as a person. Happiness happens when we make other people happy. Happiness happens not when we're necessarily rich, but when we have made others joyful and glad. Happiness is needed. All of us need to be happy. All of us can be happy. It's a great gift, and it can be the greatest, greatest power in changing people's lives. Oddly, brothers and sisters, I have found that the richest people are sometimes the saddest of people. And very often the poorest of people who are full of love and wanting to touch and to reach and to speak and to kiss and to hold us. Strange how God reverses the order of things. The people who are unwanted are the ones who can give so much. And those who have much have very little to give. Brothers and sisters, we have found in Missionaries of the Poor, brothers live in the ghetto. It is by rule. Because in the ghetto, people do not understand what it means to love and to be loved. And when we see the tremendous amount of potential that there is in these very poorest of people, we begin to see that there's a reversal. I was hungry, you fed me. I was thirsty, you gave me to drink. I was a stranger, you welcomed me and you visited me. Brothers and sisters, strange.

Who is me? Who is this me? This me is Christ Himself. And when you offer to the very poorest your love, what you own, your time and your talent, you're loving Jesus. And Jesus is saying, come to me. Learn to love brothers and sisters, not in order to get. Learn to give even to those who cannot give you anything materially, but they can give you joy and happiness beyond understanding. In the name of the Father, and of the Son, and of the Holy Spirit.

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1: I was very blessed that the Lord gave me strength and gave me that inspiration to want to walk with some of the other pilgrims. We were walking through a country village. I can't recall which village it was, but there was a man who was trying to offer me a walking stick. And I think it was pride, but I was thinking, no, I don't need a stick. I don't want another thing to carry with me. I've already have too much. So I was like, you know, oh, no, thank you, no, thank you. But thanks be to God, some of the other pilgrims that were with me said, no, you should take it. He really wants to give it to you. And so I went back.
2: And
3: gracias.
1: Just to see how this man was so joyful to give me not only one, but two walking sticks, as well as he pulled out some walnuts. He cracked them open for me with his knife and he shared them with me. Just a very simple, humble, very joyful, there's such a radiance about his face. Very joyful man.
3: Amen, amen.
1: And he wanted to share something with me. And I was about to just walk right past him. But again, thanks be to God, we have a community that can help us where we're weak or where we're not seeing something. They can point something out to us that we can miss along the way. And so my friends, they pointed out to me this man who wanted to give me a gift, and I was so grateful.
4: He didn't say it, but I'm almost positive that he handmade these. He put on like a mini tire as a grip for it, and he gave me a couple of walnuts. Just a very holy, prayerful man. He just asked for prayers. He took my cross and he kissed it.
1: I was not only so touched by his generosity, but just to just stop and talk with him and listen to him, hear a little bit of his story, to pray with him. These are the real treasures that the Lord wanted to give me on the Camino.

Like, I thought I knew, you know, what I wanted and what the treasure was, but the Lord's like, just slow down. Slow down, because there are treasures that you don't even know about, that you're just about to walk right past, that I want to show you, that I want to give to you, because I love you.

0: something that raises and lifts our heart. It lifts my heart.
1: The Camino is truly like 1,000 lives in one little period of time. It's every day is so full of adventure, encounters, witnessing the beauty and small miracles that happen in our everyday lives, but witnessing it with such mindfulness and I'd say the Camino is physically and mentally and spiritually many times very difficult and challenging, but at the same time it's so rewarding.
0: I went on a retreat where I think three things happened. I was convinced that God really exists. I did have some doubts. I was convinced that God loves me. And I was convinced that there was a battle going on for my soul. And because I wasn't really doing anything, I was letting the wrong side win. And that became very, very clear. And so I began to pray, began to ask God. It just made sense to me. If God created me, He created me for something. Mm-hmm. And I asked, what did you create me for? But I had no clue. I had no inkling that He would ask me to be a priest. Because I'm just not the type of guy, in my mind, I thought, God doesn't ask guys like me to become priests. He asks like the pious guys, the guys that never did anything wrong.
1: Yeah.
0: It's almost like you have to go through all your trials to understand in a clear way your calling. Mm-hmm. In order to kind of get through a lot of my vices, my bad habits, mm-hmm. I had to pray the rosary every single day, mm-hmm. do a holy hour every single day, go to Mass every single day. And this was like a staple in my spiritual life. Through my own struggles, God ended up showing me my calling. And here I am walking on the Camino with a whole bunch of people who love Jesus.
2: I don't know if we're close, but no. It's going to be downhill.
3: Yeah.
2: So 3 hours, 22 minutes. About the same thing, but three more hours.
3: If I can do like the last half, then that'd be great.
2: So then you want to take a car to Mercadoiro? All the more reason for us to get to where we're going early. Get a good night's rest. I think that's what we need. I think we're just worn down a little bit. The thing about the Camino is that you wake up every day and every single morning is a choice. And you got to continue on and walk through the pain. And it's like our vocations, especially the vocation of parenthood, being a husband or a wife, you choose every day, and it's nothing spectacular, it's nothing like fireworks in the sky. It's something that we need to realize is still making Christ present in the world just by waking up and walking. So all you married people who aren't feeling all the sparkles of honeymoon phase, you just keep on walking, because in you choosing to love in that way, that is greatness. That's your Camino.
1: So why I decided to stay and walk the Camino with this group as opposed to alone, which was kind of my initial idea, was because many times in life I feel that when I'm trying to figure things out for myself on my own, or trying to talk to God about things, God gives me answers. He speaks through others, and He speaks through the community, and He speaks through testimonials. So I met this group and instantly felt the presence of the Lord within the whole team or group or however you want to call it. And these pilgrims, they so openly shared their experiences, their life experiences, and their faith

0: which encouraged me to open up and share certain things that I wasn't even aware that I would have wanted to kind of pray and reflect on this Camino. So it was kind of like a daily decision. Each day I'd say, God, if you want me to go away on my own, I'll do it. But every day when I woke up and you know, we did morning prayers, we had Mass every day, we celebrated Holy Mass, and we prayed the Rosary, we prayed chaplets together along the way, and I feel that the entire experience was so much more rich than what I would have experienced on my own, alone. And so it was kind of like every day was a new day and a new prayer and a new openness to where I should really be in God's eyes.
1: I also feel a call that to evangelize more, like bring the good news, don't be afraid, and spread the good news of our Lord to the world.
2: Thank you for the shade. How many pilgrims have these trees seen? Your cousin that committed suicide. Obviously suicide is very difficult, but I remember Father Benedict, my spiritual father, saying that we entrust the souls to God's mercy. How is coming on this Camino helping you and the story of your cousin? Like, tell me about that un poquito.
3: It just, like, it's giving me hope, and knowing that the Lord has a lot of mercy for us and He can forgive any sins, and it just gives me so much grace and peace that His plans are not our plans. And every time I think that way, I feel peace.
2: You know, heaven is a choice of love, and you can say no, and if you say no, the consequence is hell. But for those who say yes and they're not 100% pure, it's not even to put a percentage on it. It's just like there's consequences of our sins, and the place that the Lord purifies that is purgatory. And a lot of times people say purgatory is like scary and like, oh, you know, I don't want to go to purgatory, I just want to go straight to heaven. Amen. But purgatory for me, it gives me hope.
3: Right.
2: Because it's like, I'm forgiven of my sins. And even if I don't do the penance, because it's justice, you know, like if you do sin, then there's a consequence. You could be forgiven. So say that my family, say that my brother is driving home and a guy who's drunk hits him and kills him. God forbid. Mm-hmm. God forbid. Should I forgive that man that killed my family?
3: Yes.
2: I should forgive him. But does that mean he doesn't go to jail?
3: I mean, he has to pay.
2: It's justice. Yes. It's justice. That's that. So we do this already in our world. We forgive. You can be forgiven and still have to make up some of the consequence, the temporal punishment for sins is what we say. And so part of our Camino is we're making up for our own. But also, if we're a spiritual family, there's souls in purgatory that we're connected to that we need to pray for.
3: We gotta keep praying all the time.
2: Amen.
3: And not only that, but like I feel God is so pure that I know that to have that encounter with Him in heaven, that we have to be pure too before we go and see Him.
2: Let our hearts be pure.
3: Pure. Amen.
2: Amen.
4: Bless the Lord, my soul.
2: Eternal rest grant unto her, O Lord, and let perpetual light shine upon her soul and all the souls of the faithful departed. In mercy of God, rest in peace.
4: Bless the Lord, my soul.
0: We're here because of God. We're here to really experience His presence.
4: Bless the Lord, my soul.
5: To be able to be at a place where I'm comfortable and confident, you know, as a son of the Father, I mean, I think that's the basic foundation.

0: that, you know, you kind of just you see life from the perspective of, you know, the Father cares for me. And really, as the life comes and I'm more able to discern the direction He's leading me, and I don't have to worry about what my direction is because I know I'm going back to Him and I'm with Him. So I guess just coming into more of a comfortable and confident position of a son walking with Him, you know, and Jesus is the way, and the Holy Spirit gives me the power to follow Jesus. Jesus's mission and the way for me to the Father. Well, the first time I did it, I had a lot of weight, and I thought I didn't bring much stuff. You know, I had like a Pope Francis encyclical and other books, and I thought I was going to read a whole bunch of things. And, you know, I just had extra clothes. But, you know, the first day I walked, I just realized that I was in a lot of pain, and I knew right away I needed to get rid of stuff in my bag. And they were good things, you know? And I realized that there's a lot of things that I don't need to bring with me, and I need to give them away. And as I walked the first time, I realized that I was experiencing, you know, a greater, you know, unnecessary burden that I was putting on myself by carrying all this stuff with me when I didn't need it. And, you know, I guess it's a correlation of the things in my life that I think I need. I gotta, you know, grasp at things, you know, experiences or whatever my interests are. It's kind of a correlation with that on my journey, you know, seeing that I think I need things. I could have an excess of things or just in case things. But, you know, I think this time around on the Camino, I was like, I want to pack light. And, you know, my experience tells me that I don't need half or a third of the things that I had before. It just shows me that the Father is providing for me at every step of the way. So I don't really have to worry about, you know, I can trust. I don't have to have control over, you know, what my future is. I have to be prepared all the time, but it's kind of surrender to the fact that, you know, the Lord cares for me.
1: It's like Frodo and Sam on the journey, you know? Sometimes they don't know where they're going or how long it is to get there, and they don't know what obstacles are going to be in the way, but they're together on the journey.
2: Amen.
1: To the end goal. So

0: Where's the place where you're going to grow most in holiness? That's the place that you need to go.
1: Have mercy on us and on the whole world. Have mercy on us and on the whole world.
0: How often is that part of our thought process?
2: You have to call them by name.
3: Él es el pastor. He's a good shepherd.
2: Oh, wow.
3: They call me.
2: Oh, no.
4: Go get him back. You gonna get him back?
5: It's a friendship.
6: As you're walking on the journey, you kind of just feel the weight that you carry around. And it could be your weaknesses or your sins. But, you know, when you give it to the Lord, it, you know, gives you the grace to carry it as well. But realize that, you know, He wants me to let it go, you know.
2: Things seem to be going wrong. You just trust the Camino will provide. That's a lot of pilgrims who I've met who maybe don't believe in God or are searching here for God. They say Camino will provide, the way will provide. But who is the way? Jesus is the
0: Amen.
2: Way.
0: Jesus is the way, the truth, and the life.

0: But here we are.
1: I'm still doing it, and with the grace of God, I'm asking Him to help me along this journey and to continue on.
2: We can just take a shortcut.
3: How am I vulnerable? Because one thing is what people see, and another is like how, you know, like what's the reasoning behind it, you know? So yeah.
4: Do you see yourself as vulnerable?
3: Yeah. Okay, yeah, I do. I think I run away from things that I deem as weak. And I was talking to some of my girlfriends here on the pilgrimage, that we all come from the same area. We're all kind of like first generation. We all grew up in the same atmosphere. And they're my sisters. And I feel like we see eye to eye when we say that we're kind of like almost like hardwired to be a certain way, right? We have to exceed expectations. We had to, you know, we have to remember the sacrifices of what it took for us to be born and raised and taught in an environment where we had freedoms to believe what we believe and say what we could want to say and have successes. But it was kind of like an unsaid rule that you had to be kind of like indomitable. You know, like you had to exceed your parents and those who came before you have done so much that it's your job to kind of like take it up a notch. So there's a fear of being seen as weak.
5: Ankle still hurts, but
3: So people say that, you know, I have a strong character. I feel like coming from a large family is kind of like inevitable, you know, and especially I'm the most passive. I'm the most, you know, easygoing, at least I think, in my family. But within myself, I just feel like I'm not as strong as people think I am. I'm actually, you know, weak in the sense that, you know, it's harder for me sometimes to stand my ground. And it's easier for me to feed off of other people's energy and other people and kind of like put a blind eye and be prideful about certain things and, you know, be selfish rather than be selfless and be seen as, you know, a failure. I don't want to face me being a person who makes bad decisions or a person who makes poor judgment. You know, kind of like the things that I've been told, like, don't do this, don't do that, don't do this, don't do that. It's kind of like this never-ending race of you're trying to do that, but you almost lose yourself halfway through. So I think that that's what makes me vulnerable, the fact that it's harder for me to just stand my ground, voice my opinion, just be me. You know, say the things that are in my mind without repeating them five different ways in my mind and in my heart. Or, you know, curbing the way I say things because I'm just thinking about the way it's gonna come back to me. Steering away from certain situations that would make me cry even or make me feel emotion or express my emotions. So I think that's where my vulnerability lies.
6: May you be blessed by the Lord, the maker of heaven and earth.
7: From what the Lord has taught me over the course of this Camino, I've definitely have learned to slow down.
6: He has mercy on those who fear Him in every generation.
8: Any suggestions or words to people who want to do the Camino and want to give them some encouragement or warnings?
7: Yes, I learned this the hard way. Make sure you have good footwear. So key.
4: On a mission.
9: Yep, we are on a mission. They say, at least we were told, and I think this goes for every pilgrim, that the two most important things that you need are a good backpack and good shoes. Good hiking shoes, good sneakers, whatever, but just good footwear.
7: The hiking shoes I brought, I had for 3 years, but I only wore them from time to time. And I thought, you know, it'll be fine. You know, I've had them for a little while, and I really don't want to bother going out to get another pair. But I didn't wear them enough.
9: I did not bring good footwear. I have some hiking shoes that I'm currently wearing, but they've given me problems in the past. I mean, obviously, I've never done a hike, a trek like this before. And so I've always noticed a little bit of irritation in the feet, but I think it might be a defect in the left shoe. So we're just going into the town here and see if we can pick up some shoes for the rest of the Camino that will hopefully be a little bit more merciful to my feet, because I've got a pretty nasty blister. I've had a pretty nasty blister on my left foot for the past couple days. So we'll see what we find, and yeah, so this will be fun.
7: Let me just try this one more time. It's got good support.
2: Is this the size, though?
0: No?
2: That is the size.
10: Wait, was this the size? Do you want to wear them right now?
11: You should break them in.
9: Yeah.
7: Make sure you have good footwear. Make sure you have good footwear.
11: Are you sure you're not 13?
2: You sure not 14?
11: Yeah.
2: Okay.
11: Gracias.
12: ¿Cómo te llamas?
0: Eduardo.
12: Eduardo.
0: Pues encantado. Okay. Mucho gusto. Gracias. Chao.
2: Yeah.
13: Where are we going to
9: eat? You guys are even more excited than I am. This is great.
13: Feels good.
0: Again.
2: Hey, you might not go back to
13: chocolate. Yes,
9: all right.
13: So good, man.
4: You're like floating, man.
13: Yeah,
0: you're glowing.
13: New pep in the step.
4: It's a whole new brother.
9: Feels good.
8: But now can we go around and just say one thing quickly that we're thankful for?
2: For this local cyclist that joined us today for our walk for like a mile and a half.
8: A cyclist that joined us for the walk?
2: Yeah.
10: And then he left. Really?
2: He's fun. Yeah. And also this view. This view is
13: incredible. I'm incredibly grateful to Jennifer and Paulina and Eric coming with me to get some new sandals.
2: Yeah.
13: Be hurting a little less, so thank you guys.
8: Amen.
13: I love you guys.
11: I am thankful for each and every one of you. You were prayed for.
2: Amen.
11: And this is, Amen. Father said it before, only God can make something so perfect.
2: Amen.
11: And I think this is a perfect week.
2: Amen.
14: I'm thankful for knee braces and Luke's sense of humor.
2: Amen.
11: Yes! Yes, I agree.
10: I'm thankful for Lauda because we, you know, enjoy each other's company, make each other laugh, and we have had a girl time together.
11: Amen. Very thankful for the time that we have to be silent.
15: I'm thankful for Jackie. I really feel like I know her from a long time. We have a really nice day today, and she is a sweetheart. Yeah.
16: I'm so thankful to be here with you guys. You have no idea. I was alone. I was totally happy to be alone for 5 days, but really I can't be more blessed to be with you guys here. Aww. You're super inspiring.
8: I am thankful for people just feeling welcomed by us. I'm thankful for that.
17: I'm very thankful for God's sense of humor and really just like that community.
4: What day is this?
16: Day 6.
2: Can't feel my fingers.
8: It's now practicing charity and being aware of the other in the midst of your own pain.
4: How cold is it?
16: I don't really know how cold it is. I just know that my fingers, I have no more feeling in them. So that's how cold it is.
8: It's not so much the Camino that's the difficulty. It's loving even through the pain.
11: He's out in the intensive care unit because of pneumonia.
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19: Hello, Journey Home family. Next time, we'll welcome Garrett Hines, a former evangelical missionary, to share what led him home to the Catholic Church.

Hello, I'm Father Andrew Apostoli, a member of the Franciscan Friars of the Renewal. Welcome to my series entitled The Holy Spirit at Work in the Church. Today, we're going to focus on how the Holy Spirit helps to preserve the unity of the Church by building on the teachings of the apostles and their successors, the Holy Father and the bishops. In other words, the magisterium of the Church. But before we get into our program, let's pray for the gift of the Holy Spirit in our lives. Come, Holy Spirit, fill the hearts of your faithful and enkindle in them the fire of your love. Send forth your Spirit, and they shall be created, and you shall renew the face of the earth. Let us pray. O God, who did instruct the hearts of the faithful by the light of the Holy Spirit, grant us by this same Spirit to be truly wise, and ever to rejoice in his consolation, through Christ our Lord. Amen. In our previous program in this series, we looked at how the Holy Spirit helps to preserve the authentic teachings of the Church in times of crises. We looked at how the movement of the Judaizers in that early biblical times upset the early church, and the great apostles Peter and Paul and the other apostles gathering at the so-called Council of Jerusalem had to decide that question. And guided by the Holy Spirit, they clearly taught that it is not through observance of circumcision and Jewish rituals that a person comes to faith, but rather through faith in Christ and baptism, one receives the gift of eternal life. Today, that was kind of a program showing how the church had to react, respond when challenged by heresy, distortions of teachings, the promotion of false ideas among the faithful. It was kind of a reactionary aspect of the Holy Spirit's guidance of the church. Today, we'd like to continue on this whole area of teaching the truth because it is so fundamental and important. But we're going to take a more positive look at how the Holy Spirit guides the church and by helping all those who are called to teach within the church. St. Luke, in his Acts of the Apostles, emphasizes the aspects of what constitutes a Christian community by describing that first Christian community. This is what he writes in chapter 2, verse 42. He gives us in that one verse, a description of four essential elements in the church. This is what he writes. He was talking, by the way, about the original 120 disciples and the 3,000 that were baptized and received into the church on Pentecost Sunday. He writes this. They devoted themselves to the apostles' instruction and the communal life, to the breaking of bread and the prayers. So there were four elements there. The apostles' instruction, the communal life, life together, sharing, the breaking of the bread, the Eucharist, and finally prayer. And we're going to take each one of these now in this program and in the following programs and show how important these elements were in the life of the church and how the Spirit was at work in producing these effects. So today we'll focus on the aspect of the apostles' instruction. Immediately after that verse, the next verse reads, "A reverent fear overtook them all, for many wonders and signs were performed by the apostles." God was working miracles through the apostles' hands to back up or confirm the teachings that they were giving to the people, particularly the teaching that Jesus, who had been crucified, and many of these people that were received into the church on that Pentecost Sunday, probably were witnesses of the crucifixion, or at least heard about the events that took place there in Jerusalem just 53 days before. And so the apostles are being made prominent, their authority is being emphasized by these signs and wonders that the Holy Spirit is working through their hands. So the people have a reverent fear of them, which meant a respect, an acceptance of their authority. And that's very, very important, because the reason why we accept the teachings of the Holy Father
and the bishops in union with him is because we respect the authority Christ has given to them. As we've already seen in this series, when the Lord said to Peter, "You are Peter, and on this rock I will build my church, and the very gates of hell shall not prevail against it. I will give to you the keys of the kingdom of heaven, so that whatever you bind on earth will be bound in heaven, whatever you loose on earth will be loosed in heaven." That's the apostolic authority to Peter, and later it was shared with the other apostles, always in union with Peter. So the instruction of the apostles serves as the foundation for all unity in the church. We must believe the same in essential matters. St. Augustine put it this way. He said, "In essentials, there must be unity. In accidentals, there is diversity, but in all things, charity." And so when it comes to essential teachings of the church, we must be as those early Christians were, as St. Luke describes them in Acts 4, verse 32, the community of believers were of one heart and one mind. You have one mind when you think the essential thoughts in unity. You have one heart when, because of that truth as a foundation, you can truly accept and love one another, respecting one another with the love that Christ has given to each of us and that we know He wants us to give to one another. But without truth as a solid basis, if there is divisiveness, we're not going to have a solid community life. These early Christians then did believe the same things. And what did they believe? They believed what God revealed and what the apostles and later on their successors, the popes and the bishops, authentically taught. So in other words, they believed truth. You know, our blessed Lord, talking the gospel, said this. He said, "Every kingdom divided against itself is laid waste. Any house torn by dissension falls." In other words, if you don't have a solid foundation and then unity, the whole building will collapse, so to speak, especially made up of individuals. And that's why disunity destroys the strength of any organization, even the church. In American history, President Abraham Lincoln, who was a man who read the scriptures, a good man, who was our president at a very critical time in the history of the country, made this statement about the situation in the country at that time. He said, "Any nation divided against itself will not long endure, and our nation cannot continue to exist half slave and half free." Situation of the church today is quite similar. It's torn by dissension. We in the church cannot continue to be a church where people are saying half are pro-life and half are pro-choice. Because to be pro-choice, the only choice opposite life is the choice of abortion, which is the choice of death.

So to say one is a pro-choice Catholic is what we call an oxymoron. It's a complete contradiction in terms. We have to have unity on essentials, and life is an essential. And the same is true of family. We cannot maintain a unified community, the church, if we're divided between those Catholics who are pro-family and Catholics who say that they are for pro-same-sex unions or pro-gay kind of Catholic. That is a disunity. The church cannot continue, cannot have strength, cannot carry on the work of God. There's not unity in essentials. And we know that the church will continue because the Lord has promised that the very gates of hell will not prevail. But we must work for unity. And how will we have that unity? By a unity in our doctrine based on the teaching of the apostles and their successors, the popes and the bishops in union with them. This is where we can find the authentic teachings of the magisterium of the church. Like the early Christians, we must have a reverence for those who occupy these positions of authority, for the Holy Father, and for the teaching role, the bishops in their teaching role. They are called to serve the church in this way. And all others in the church who are called to teach, and there are many, as we'll see, who are called to various teaching positions and levels in the church, they must draw the fundamentals of truth from the teachings that come to us from the church's magisterium. We're going to take a break now, and when we come back, we're going to look at those various levels of teaching within the church and how the Holy Spirit strengthens each person in their own place to promote the message of truth, the message of God's revelation to His people.

0: Dearest Holy Spirit, confiding in your deep personal love for me, I am making this novena for the following request, if it be your holy will to grant it. Teach me, Divine Spirit, to know and seek my last end. Grant me the holy fear of God. Grant me true contrition and patience. Do not let me fall into sin. Give me an increase of faith, hope, and charity, and bring forth in my soul all the virtues proper to my state in life. Make me a faithful disciple of Jesus and an obedient child of the Church. Give me efficacious grace sufficient to keep the commandments and to receive the sacraments worthily. Give me the four cardinal virtues, your seven gifts, your 12 fruits. Raise me to perfection in the state of life to which you have called me, and lead me through a happy death to everlasting life. I ask this through Christ our Lord. Amen.
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2: Welcome back to our series on the Holy Spirit at work in the Church. In the first part of this program, we've been looking at how important it was that we base our unity in the Church upon the teachings of the apostles that have come down to us through the teaching of the Magisterium of the Church, the Holy Father as the successor of St. Peter, and the bishops as successors of the apostles. Now we want to look at how the mission of teaching in the Church actually extends throughout the whole Church. We ended our last segment of the program before our break stressing the importance of truth. Bishop Sheen, who certainly was a great evangelist and promoter of truth, used to say that the goal of all education is the acquiring and living of the truth. And Jesus could say, I am the truth, I am the way, I am the truth, and I am the life. And so when it comes to our religious instruction, we want to know who Christ is and what he authentically taught. And sometimes that message is not being accepted because many people today don't want to hold on to the truth. They want to, as St. Paul said, a time would come when they would hold on to teachers who suit their pleasure. He said they had itching ears. That's quite an expression, isn't it? They're restless. They want to hear something that will satisfy them. You know, many people today want a religion that makes them feel good, but not necessarily be good. And there's a big distinction. You know, Pope John Paul II was asked one time by a reporter, Your Holiness, if you could tell our Catholic people just one verse in all of Scripture, what would you tell them? What verse would you say to them? And the reporter thought he'd have to think for a moment, Old Testament, New Testament, and so on. Without hesitation, the Holy Father said to this reporter, Tell the people the truth will set you free. Those are the words of our blessed Lord in the Gospel of St. John. The truth will set you free. Free from the confusion that so often characterizes our society. So many people following different trends. They want to be with the latest fad. They go into esoteric kinds of teachings. But it seems to me they never find the purpose for which God created them. Purpose which I always believe was so simply put in the old Baltimore Catechism in the second question, which asked, why did God make you? God made me to know him, to love him, and to serve him in this world so that I might be happy with him forever in the next. Some of the greatest thinkers in the world of philosophy and so on never came to such a clarity of truth. So we need to know the truth to be set free from confusion and division, to heal our divisions within the church. The church cannot be a powerful force if people are making statements for the church which are not true church teaching. And we have so much of that today with survey theology. I remember a few years ago when they did a survey on how many Catholics believed in the real presence of Jesus in the Blessed Sacrament. And according to that survey, it said only about 35% of Catholics believe in the real presence. But I remember someone was commenting, and they told me, they said, you know what? 100% of real Catholics believe in the real presence. And that's true, because to deny the real presence is to no longer be authentically Catholic. Now, some people may deny it because they're in ignorance. I'm sure there's a certain percentage of people like that. But others have been misguided and told the wrong thing. And so we need to teach truth, and we need to teach it at all levels. And so everyone who is called to a teaching role in the church, you know, must be committed to the truth. The Holy Father put out an apostolic exhortation entitled Catechesis in Our Time. And there he sums up the various roles, or he states them, various roles, which people have in the church in the role of catechesis. I'd like to just share with you a paragraph. It's paragraph number 16 from that document. The Holy Father writes, Catechesis always has been and always will be a work for which the whole church must feel responsible and must wish to be responsible. But the church's members have different responsibilities derived from each one's mission. Because of their charge, pastors have, at differing levels, the chief responsibility for fostering, guiding, and coordinating catechesis. For his part, the Pope has a lively awareness of the primary responsibility that rests on him in this field. In this, he finds reasons for pastoral concern, but principally a source of joy and hope. Priests and religious have in catechesis a preeminent field for their apostolate. On another level, parents have a unique responsibility. Teachers, the various ministers of the church, catechists, and other organizers of social communications all have in various degrees very precise responsibilities in this education of the believing conscience, an education that is important for the life of the church and affects the life of society as such. So the Holy Father draws up in that paragraph a kind of overview of the different levels of responsibility when it comes to teaching the truth and preserving that truth. And the Holy Spirit, like a great conductor of an orchestra, you know, brings this unity together, helping people at their various levels of where they are in the work of education in the church, helping them to fulfill their responsibilities. Let's break down the Holy Father's statement by looking at each segment that contained in this paragraph. First of all, he talks about pastors, and he says that we're talking here about the Holy Father, the bishops, primarily as pastors. And they have the chief responsibility for fostering, guiding, and coordinating catechesis. The Pope states that he is aware of his own primary responsibility to do this. He has a great pastoral concern, but he finds it, as he said, a source of joy and hope. It's not easy. We know this. I remember another little story about the Holy Father when he was visiting a foreign country and he was reminding them of the basics of Catholic teaching, some of which people found difficult. And the reporter said to him, you know, Your Holiness, you say many things that upset people, things that people don't want to hear. And he said, well, that's precisely why I say them, because they have to hear them. Thank God we have a Holy Father who is not afraid to remind us of the truth, of our responsibilities before God. We should pray for the Holy Father. Remember the We owe that respect and reverence, as we saw in the previous part of this program, that the early Christians had for the apostles, you know, as they were teaching them. I remember some stories regarding Pope Paul VI. You know, he came out with the teaching of Humani Vitae, confirming the church's condemnation of artificial birth control. It was not an easy teaching, and it was a big backlash against him, even open rebellion in the church. One who supported him was Padre Pio. Padre Pio sent the Holy Father a letter, and he said that, "I support you. It took great courage to say what you did," he said, "but I am sure that the whole world will realize very soon how true your words are." And the Holy Father was very grateful for the prayerful support of Padre Pio. You know, he was talking, Pope Paul VI was talking to Bishop Sheen one time, and Bishop shared in one of his conferences how Pope Paul VI told him that, he said, "Every night I open my mail around midnight." He said, "And in 9 out of 10 letters, I always find a thorn." He said, "So much so that when I put my head on that pillow at night, I place it on a crown of thorns." So it is not easy being at the top and having to bear this great responsibility to faithfully teach what Christ taught. The bishops are also part of that group of the pastors. And we know that the bishops have three great roles that they share in a special way with Christ. Jesus had the role as priest, as prophet, and as king. As priest, the Lord sanctifies us. And a bishop, in his role, is called to sanctify his people. As prophet, Jesus taught us those truths that we need to reach the kingdom of heaven, to live our Christian life to the full. A bishop is called to teach. In fact, the first responsibility of our bishops is to teach. And the final role that Christ had was that of a king. And we take that in the sense of serving, not reigning, because Jesus said, "The first in my kingdom, if you wish to be the first in my kingdom, make yourself as the last and the least of all." So the pastors of the church have great responsibility in fostering, guiding the work of catechesis. The Holy Father next points out the role of priests and religious, and he says that the field of education is a very special field for them in which they can fulfill their priestly and religious life. They can find it a great field for their apostolate. Priests can preach and instruct their people and encourage instructions within their parishes or schools or whatever it might be. Religious also are involved in that work of instruction, teaching, often coordinating religious programming, religious education programs in parishes and dioceses, a very, very important role. The Holy Father next mentions parents, and he says that they have a unique responsibility. Why? Because they really lay the foundation in the child's life for their religious upbringing. The home has been compared to the first church. It is also the first school, because that's where a child learns about God, especially if the family is actively living its life in Christ. And that's very important. You know, at the end of the baptism ceremony, the priest gives a blessing to the mother and the father of the child when it's a baptism of an infant. And he says in the blessing to the father, he said, "May you and your wife, you and your wife are the first teachers of your child, may you be the best of teachers." And it's a great responsibility for parents to educate their children in the faith. Next, the Holy Father mentions teachers in various levels, all the way from primary school to postgraduate studies, where teachers are involved in communicating the knowledge of the faith. Finally, the Holy Father mentions a category, various ministers of the church. We could look, first of all, there at theologians, who certainly carry out a very important role in regard to teaching in the church, because they help to delve more deeply, because of their background and study and having the tools to go more deeply into the teachings of the church, to help us to understand these teachings more deeply. But they must always be in conformity with authentic teachings of the magisterium. There is no magisterium of the theologians contrary to the magisterium of the church. They are assistants to the magisterium of the church by placing their skills at the at the service of the church. And a great trust is placed in them. After the theologians, as ministers of the church, are the catechists, those who are specially trained to teach children, religion teachers, who need to continue to update their own studies in solid schools of theology. Many times in the missions, we find those who are catechists. And finally, organizers of social communication, those who use the media, television, radio, tapes and books to help promote the truth of the gospel. All of these work together, as I say, at a great symphony being conducted by the Holy Spirit, but each must do their part. As the Holy Father said, education is important for the life of the church and even affects the life of the society as such. May the Lord give you His peace.

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1: The year 787 AD. Decades of confusion and unrest pertaining to the veneration of holy images have now reached a breaking point. Some Christian faithful have been accused of confusing material images with God Himself.

0: itself and revering them in a way that only God deserves. Roman authorities respond unjustly by prohibiting the veneration of all holy images and ordering their destruction. To quiet the rising storm of iconoclasm once and for all, Pope Adrian I convenes the Second Council of Nicaea. The Council Fathers call for the restoration of holy images. The Council reinforces the distinction between the worship of God and the veneration of created beings, such as the Blessed Virgin Mary, the angels, and the saints.
1: EWTN invites you to join us in this rosary as we pray for peace in the Middle East, Ukraine, and throughout the world.

0: I believe
1: in God, the Father Almighty, Maker of heaven and earth, and in Jesus Christ, His only Son, our Lord, who was conceived by the Holy Spirit, born of the Virgin Mary, suffered under Pontius Pilate, was crucified, died, and buried. He descended into hell, where he rose again from the dead.
2: He ascended into heaven and is seated at the right hand of the Father,
1: the Father Almighty.
2: I believe in the Holy Spirit, the Holy Catholic Church, the communion of saints, the forgiveness of sins, resurrection of the body, and life everlasting. Amen.
0: Our Father who art in heaven, hallowed be thy name. Thy kingdom come, thy will be done, on earth as it is in heaven.
1: Give us this day our daily bread, and forgive us our trespasses, as we forgive those who trespass against us. And lead us not into temptation, but deliver us from evil.
0: Hail Mary, full of grace, the Lord is with thee. Blessed art thou amongst women, and blessed is the fruit of thy womb, Jesus.
1: Holy Mary, Mother of God, pray for us sinners now and at the hour of our death. Amen.
0: Hail Mary, full of grace, the Lord is with thee. Blessed art thou amongst women, and blessed is the fruit of thy womb, Jesus.
1: Holy Mary, Mother of God, pray for us sinners now and at the hour of our death. Amen.
0: Hail Mary, full of grace, the Lord is with thee. Blessed art thou amongst women, and blessed is the fruit of thy womb, Jesus.
1: Holy Mary, Mother of God, pray for us sinners now and at the hour of our death. Amen.
0: Glory be to the Father, and to the Son, and to the Holy Spirit.
1: As it was in the beginning, is now, and ever shall be, world without end. Amen.
0: O my Jesus,
1: forgive us our sins, save us from the fires of hell. Lead all souls to heaven, especially those who most need thy mercy.
3: We are standing in the Garden of Gethsemane. And some say that these trees are over 2,000 years old. It is here that Jesus, our Lord, had his agony in the garden. And so let us begin to pray the mystery of the rosary of Jesus' agony.
0: Our Father, who art in heaven, hallowed be thy name. Thy kingdom come, thy will be done, on earth as it is in heaven.
1: Give us this day our daily bread, and forgive us our trespasses, as we forgive those who trespass against us. And lead us not into temptation, but deliver us from evil.
0: Hail Mary, full of grace, the Lord is with thee. Blessed art thou amongst women, and blessed is the fruit of thy womb, Jesus.
1: Holy Mary, Mother of God, pray for us sinners now and at the hour of our death. Amen.
0: Hail Mary, full of grace, the Lord is with thee. Blessed art thou amongst women, and blessed is the fruit of thy womb, Jesus.
1: Holy Mary, Mother of God, pray for us sinners now and at the hour of our death. Amen.
0: Hail Mary, full of grace, the Lord is with thee. Blessed art thou amongst women, and blessed is the fruit of thy womb, Jesus.
1: Holy Mary, Mother of God, pray for us sinners now and at the hour of our death. Amen.
0: Hail Mary, full of grace, the Lord is with thee. Blessed art thou amongst women, and blessed is the fruit of thy womb, Jesus.
1: Holy Mary, Mother of God, pray for us sinners now and at the hour of our death. Amen.
0: Hail Mary, full of grace, the Lord is with thee. Blessed art thou amongst women, and blessed is the fruit of thy womb, Jesus.
1: Holy Mary, Mother of God, pray for us sinners now and at the hour of our death. Amen.
0: Hail Mary, full of grace, the Lord is with thee. Blessed art thou amongst women, and blessed is the fruit of thy womb, Jesus.
1: Holy Mary, Mother of God, pray for us sinners now and at the hour of our death. Amen.
0: Hail Mary, full of grace, the Lord is with thee. Blessed art thou amongst women, and blessed is the fruit of thy womb, Jesus.
1: Holy Mary.

0: of grace, the Lord is with thee. Blessed art thou amongst women, and blessed is the fruit of thy womb, Jesus.
1: Holy Mary, Mother of God, pray for us sinners now and at the hour of our death. Amen.
0: Glory be to the Father, and to the Son, and to the Holy Spirit.
1: As it was in the beginning, is now, and ever shall be, world without end. Amen.
0: O my Jesus,
1: forgive us our sins, save us from the fires of hell, lead all souls to heaven, especially those who most need thy mercy.
0: We're standing right outside the Church of the Flagellation, which commemorates Jesus being scourged at the pillar. And so we begin the mystery of Jesus' scourging. Pilate, wanting to please the crowd, released to them Barabbas and handed over Jesus to be scourged so that he might be crucified.
2: Our Father, who art in heaven, hallowed be thy name. Thy kingdom come, thy will be done, on earth as it is in heaven.
1: Give us this day our daily bread, and forgive us our trespasses, as we forgive those who trespass against us. And lead us not into temptation, but deliver us from evil.
0: Hail Mary, full of grace, the Lord is with thee. Blessed art thou amongst women, and blessed is the fruit of thy womb, Jesus.
1: Holy Mary, Mother of God, pray for us sinners now and at the hour of our death. Amen.
0: Hail Mary, full of grace, the Lord is with thee. Blessed art thou amongst women, and blessed is the fruit of thy womb, Jesus.
1: Holy Mary, Mother of God, pray for us sinners now and at the hour of our death. Amen.
0: Hail Mary, full of grace, the Lord is with thee. Blessed art thou amongst women, and blessed is the fruit of thy womb, Jesus.
1: Holy Mary, Mother of God, pray for us sinners now and at the hour of our death. Amen.
0: Hail Mary, full of grace, the Lord is with thee. Blessed art thou amongst women, and blessed is the fruit of thy womb, Jesus.
1: Holy Mary, Mother of God, pray for us sinners now and at the hour of our death. Amen.
0: Hail Mary, full of grace, the Lord is with thee. Blessed art thou amongst women, and blessed is the fruit of thy womb, Jesus.
1: Holy Mary, Mother of God, pray for us sinners now and at the hour of our death. Amen.
0: Hail Mary, full of grace, the Lord is with thee. Blessed art thou amongst women, and blessed is the fruit of thy womb, Jesus.
1: Holy Mary, Mother of God, pray for us sinners now and at the hour of our death. Amen.
0: Hail Mary, full of grace, the Lord is with thee. Blessed art thou amongst women, and blessed is the fruit of thy womb, Jesus.
1: Holy Mary, Mother of God, pray for us sinners now and at the hour of our death. Amen.
0: Hail Mary, full of grace, the Lord is with thee. Blessed art thou amongst women, and blessed is the fruit of thy womb, Jesus.
1: Holy Mary, Mother of God, pray for us sinners now and at the hour of our death. Amen.
0: Hail Mary, full of grace, the Lord is with thee. Blessed art thou amongst women, and blessed is the fruit of thy womb, Jesus.
1: Holy Mary, Mother of God, pray for us sinners now and at the hour of our death. Amen.
0: Hail Mary, full of grace, the Lord is with thee. Blessed art thou amongst women, and blessed is the fruit of thy womb, Jesus.
1: Holy Mary, Mother of God, pray for us sinners now and at the hour of our death. Amen.
0: Glory be to the Father, and to the Son, and to the Holy Spirit.
1: As it was in the beginning, is now, and ever shall be, world without end. Amen.
0: O my Jesus,
1: forgive us our sins, save us from the fires of hell, lead all souls to heaven, especially those who most need thy mercy.
0: In Mark 15, verse 16, we read, "Then the soldiers led Jesus into the hall, which is called the Praetorium, and they gathered together the whole cohort, and they stripped him, then they put on him a purple cloak, and then they pleaded for him a crown of thorns, and they began to greet him, 'Hail, King of the Jews!' And then they beat him on the head with a reed, and they mocked him, and they bent their knees and pretended to worship him. And then when they had finished with him, they took off the purple, and they put on his own garments, and they led him out to be crucified."
2: Our Father, who art in heaven, hallowed be thy name. Thy kingdom come, thy will be done, on earth as it is in heaven.
1: Give us this day our daily bread, and forgive us our trespasses, as we forgive those who trespass against us. And lead us not into temptation, but deliver us from evil.
0: Hail Mary, full of grace, the Lord is with thee. Blessed art thou amongst women, and blessed is the fruit of thy womb, Jesus.
1: Holy Mary, Mother of God, pray for us sinners now and at the hour of our death. Amen.
0: Hail Mary, full of grace, the Lord is with thee. Blessed art thou amongst women, and blessed is the fruit of thy womb, Jesus.
1: Holy Mary.

0: is with thee. Blessed art thou amongst women, and blessed is the fruit of thy womb, Jesus.
1: Holy Mary, Mother of God, pray for us sinners now and at the hour of our death. Amen.
0: Hail Mary, full of grace, the Lord is with thee. Blessed art thou amongst women, and blessed is the fruit of thy womb, Jesus.
1: Holy Mary, Mother of God, pray for us sinners now and at the hour of our death. Amen.
0: Hail Mary, full of grace, the Lord is with thee. Blessed art thou amongst women, and blessed is the fruit of thy womb, Jesus.
1: Holy Mary, Mother of God, pray for us sinners now and at the hour of our death. Amen.
0: Hail Mary, full of grace, the Lord is with thee. Blessed art thou amongst women, and blessed is the fruit of thy womb, Jesus.
1: Holy Mary, Mother of God, pray for us sinners now and at the hour of our death. Amen.
0: Hail Mary, full of grace, the Lord is with thee. Blessed art thou amongst women, and blessed is the fruit of thy womb, Jesus.
1: Holy Mary, Mother of God, pray for us sinners now and at the hour of our death. Amen.
0: Hail Mary, full of grace, the Lord is with thee. Blessed art thou amongst women, and blessed is the fruit of thy womb, Jesus.
1: Holy Mary, Mother of God, pray for us sinners now and at the hour of our death. Amen.
0: Hail Mary, full of grace, the Lord is with thee. Blessed art thou amongst women, and blessed is the fruit of thy womb, Jesus.
1: Holy Mary, Mother of God, pray for us sinners now and at the hour of our death. Amen.
0: Hail Mary, full of grace, the Lord is with thee. Blessed art thou amongst women, and blessed is the fruit of thy womb, Jesus.
1: Holy Mary, Mother of God, pray for us sinners now and at the hour of our death. Amen.
0: Glory be to the Father, and to the Son, and to the Holy Spirit.
1: As it was in the beginning, is now, and ever shall be, world without end. Amen.
0: O my Jesus, forgive us our sins,
1: save us from the fires of hell. Lead all souls to heaven, especially those who most need thy mercy.
2: We're beginning the Station to the Cross as we walk the way of Jesus through the streets of Jerusalem. Let us pray, begin this mystery of Jesus carrying his cross.
0: Our Father, who art in heaven, hallowed be thy name. Thy kingdom come, thy will be done, on earth as it is in heaven.
1: Give us this day our daily bread, and forgive us our trespasses, as we forgive those who trespass against us. And lead us not into temptation, but deliver us from evil.
0: Hail Mary, full of grace, the Lord is with thee. Blessed art thou amongst women, and blessed is the fruit of thy womb, Jesus.
1: Holy Mary, Mother of God, pray for us sinners now and at the hour of our death. Amen.
0: Hail Mary, full of grace, the Lord is with thee. Blessed art thou amongst women, and blessed is the fruit of thy womb, Jesus.
1: Holy Mary, Mother of God, pray for us sinners now and at the hour of our death. Amen.
0: Hail Mary, full of grace, the Lord is with thee. Blessed art thou amongst women, and blessed is the fruit of thy womb, Jesus.
1: Holy Mary, Mother of God, pray for us sinners now and at the hour of our death. Amen.
0: Hail Mary, full of grace, the Lord is with thee. Blessed art thou amongst women, and blessed is the fruit of thy womb, Jesus.
1: Holy Mary, Mother of God, pray for us sinners now and at the hour of our death. Amen.
0: Hail Mary, full of grace, the Lord is with thee. Blessed art thou amongst women, and blessed is the fruit of thy womb, Jesus.
1: Holy Mary, Mother of God, pray for us sinners now and at the hour of our death. Amen.
0: Hail Mary, full of grace, the Lord is with thee. Blessed art thou amongst women, and blessed is the fruit of thy womb, Jesus.
1: Holy Mary, Mother of God, pray for us sinners now and at the hour of our death. Amen.
0: Hail Mary, full of grace, the Lord is with thee. Blessed art thou amongst women, and blessed is the fruit of thy womb, Jesus.
1: Holy Mary, Mother of God, pray for us sinners now and at the hour of our death. Amen.
0: Hail Mary, full of grace, the Lord is with thee. Blessed art thou amongst women, and blessed is the fruit of thy womb, Jesus.
1: Holy Mary, Mother of God, pray for us sinners now and at the hour of our death. Amen.
0: Hail Mary, full of grace, the Lord is with thee. Blessed art thou amongst women, and blessed is the fruit of thy womb, Jesus.
1: Holy Mary, Mother of God, pray for us sinners now and at the hour of our death. Amen.
0: Hail Mary, full of grace, the Lord is with thee. Blessed art thou amongst women, and blessed is the fruit of thy womb, Jesus.
1: Holy Mary, Mother of God, pray for us sinners now and at the hour of our death. Amen.
0: Glory be to the Father, and to the Son, and to the Holy Spirit.
1: As it was in the beginning, is now, and ever shall be, world without end. Amen.
0: O my Jesus,
1: forgive us our sins, save us from the fires of hell. Lead all souls to heaven, especially those who most need thy mercy.
2: We're standing on Mount Calvary, where Jesus our Lord was crucified. As we read in John's Gospel, chapter 19, verse 16. Therefore they took Jesus and made him carry his cross, and went out to a place called the place of the skull, that is in Hebrew, Golgotha, where they crucified him, along with him, two others, one on either side, but Jesus was in the middle.
0: Our Father, who art in heaven, hallowed be thy name. Thy kingdom come, thy will be done, on earth as it is in heaven.
1: Give us this day our daily bread, and forgive us our trespasses, as we forgive those who trespass against us. And lead us not into temptation, but deliver us from evil.
0: Hail Mary, full of grace, the Lord is with thee. Blessed art thou amongst women, and blessed is the fruit of thy womb, Jesus.
1: Holy Mary, Mother of God, pray for us sinners now and at the hour of our death. Amen.
0: Hail Mary, full of grace, the Lord is with thee. Blessed art thou amongst women, and blessed is the fruit of thy womb, Jesus.
1: Holy Mary, Mother of God, pray for us sinners now and at the hour of our death. Amen.
0: Hail Mary, full of grace, the Lord is with thee. Blessed art thou amongst women, and blessed is the fruit of thy womb, Jesus.
1: Holy Mary, Mother of God, pray for us sinners now and at the hour of our death. Amen.
0: Hail Mary, full of grace, the Lord is with thee. Blessed art thou amongst women, and blessed is the fruit of thy womb, Jesus.
1: Holy Mary, Mother of God, pray for us sinners now and at the hour of our death. Amen.
0: Hail Mary, full of grace, the Lord is with thee. Blessed art thou amongst women, and blessed is the fruit of thy womb, Jesus.
1: Holy Mary, Mother of God, pray for us sinners now and at the hour of our death. Amen.
0: Hail Mary, full of grace, the Lord is with thee. Blessed art thou amongst women, and blessed is the fruit of thy womb, Jesus.
1: Holy Mary, Mother of God, pray for us sinners now and at the hour of our death. Amen.
0: Hail Mary, full of grace, the Lord is with thee. Blessed art thou amongst women, and blessed is the fruit of thy womb, Jesus.
1: Holy Mary, Mother of God, pray for us sinners now and at the hour of our death. Amen.
0: Hail Mary, full of grace, the Lord is with thee. Blessed art thou amongst women, and blessed is the fruit of thy womb, Jesus.
1: Holy Mary, Mother of God, pray for us sinners now and at the hour of our death. Amen.
0: Hail Mary, full of grace, the Lord is with thee. Blessed art thou amongst women, and blessed is the fruit of thy womb, Jesus.
1: Holy Mary, Mother of God, pray for us sinners now and at the hour of our death. Amen.
0: Hail Mary, full of grace, the Lord is with thee. Blessed art thou amongst women, and blessed is the fruit of thy womb, Jesus.
1: Holy Mary, Mother of God, pray for us sinners now and at the hour of our death. Amen.
0: Glory be to the Father, and to the Son, and to the Holy Spirit.
1: As it was in the beginning, is now, and ever shall be, world without end. Amen.
0: Jesus,
1: forgive us our sins, save us from the fires of hell, lead all souls to heaven, especially those who most need of thy mercy.
0: Hail, Holy Queen,
1: Mother of mercy, our life, our sweetness, and our hope. To thee we cry, who banishest us from thee. To thee do we send up our sighs, with mourning and weeping in this valley of tears. Turn then, most gracious Advocate, the nice mercy toward us. And after this our exile,
0: pray for us, O Holy Mother of God,
1: that we may be made worthy of the promises of Christ.
0: In the name of the Father, and of the Son, and of the Holy Spirit.
1: Amen.
3: Amen. Amen.

0: In the name of the Father, and of the Son, and of the Holy Spirit.
1: Amen.
0: The Litany of the Most Holy Name of Jesus. Lord, have mercy on us.
1: Lord, have mercy on us.
0: Christ, have mercy on us.
1: Christ, have mercy on us.
0: Lord, have mercy on us.
1: Lord, have mercy on us.
0: Christ, hear us.
1: Christ, hear us.
0: Christ, graciously hear us.
1: Christ, graciously hear us.
0: God the Father of heaven,
1: have mercy on us.
0: God the Son, Redeemer of the world,
1: have mercy on us.
0: God the Holy Spirit,
1: have mercy on us.
0: Holy Trinity, one God,
1: have mercy on us.

0: Be merciful.
1: Spare us, O Jesus.
0: Be merciful.
1: Graciously hear us, O Jesus.
0: From all evil,
1: Jesus, deliver us.
0: From all sin,
1: Jesus, deliver us.
0: From your wrath,
1: Jesus, deliver us.
0: From the snares of the devil,
1: Jesus, deliver us.
0: From the spirit of fornication,
1: Jesus, deliver us.
0: From everlasting death,
1: Jesus, deliver us.
0: From the neglect of your inspirations,
1: Jesus, deliver us.
0: Through the mystery of your holy incarnation,
1: Jesus, deliver us.
0: Through your nativity,
1: Jesus, deliver us.
0: Through your infancy,
1: Jesus, deliver us.
0: Through your most divine life,
1: Jesus, deliver us.
0: Through your labors,
1: Jesus, deliver us.
0: Through your agony and passion,
1: Jesus, deliver us.
0: Through your cross and dereliction,
1: Jesus, deliver us.
0: Through your sufferings,
1: Jesus, deliver us.
0: Through your death and burial,
1: Jesus, deliver us.
0: Through your resurrection,
1: Jesus, deliver us.
0: Through your ascension,
1: Jesus, deliver us.
0: Through your institution of the most holy Eucharist,
1: Jesus, deliver us.
0: Through your joys,
1: Jesus, deliver us.
0: Through your glory,
1: Jesus, deliver us.
0: Lamb of God, who takes away the sins of the world,
1: spare us, O Lord.
0: Lamb of God, who takes away the sins of the world,
1: graciously hear us, O Lord.
0: Lamb of God, who takes away the sins of the world,
1: have mercy on us.
0: Jesus, hear us.
1: Jesus, graciously hear us.
0: Let us pray. Lord Jesus Christ, you have said, ask and you shall receive, seek and you shall find, knock and it shall be opened to you. Mercifully attend to our supplications and grant us the grace of your most divine love, that we may love you with all our hearts and in all our words and actions, and never cease to praise you. Make us, O Lord, to have a perpetual fear and love of your holy name, for you never fail to govern those whom you establish in your love, you who live and reign forever and ever.
1: Amen.
0: In the name of the Father, and of the Son, and of the Holy Spirit.
1: Amen.

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6: Hail, Holy Queen, Mother of Mercy, our life, our sweetness, our hope. To thee do we cry, poor banished children of Eve. To thee do we sigh, mourning and weeping in this vale of tears. Turn then, most gracious Advocate, thine eyes of mercy toward us. And after this our exile, show unto us the blessed fruit of thy womb, Jesus. O clement, O loving, O sweet Virgin Mary, pray for us, O Holy Mother of God, that we may be made worthy of the promises of Christ. Amen.
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Hello. In this program in the series on Catholics, the Bible, and the early church, I want to discuss with you Catholics and the Eucharist, what we Catholics believe about the Lord's Supper, what we believe about communion, and I'd like to start with what I call some foreshadowings of the Eucharist in the Old Testament. You know how in drama, it's a technique to let people know in advance what's coming. Often in a movie, something will be done in the story to kind of give you an inkling of what's coming later. Well, God, who's had this great plan of salvation history unfolding since the beginning of mankind, has, throughout the centuries, given us foreshadowings of the great gift of the Eucharist that He was to give us in the time of Jesus. One of the first of these we can read about is in the book of Exodus in chapter 16. It's the story of the manna in the desert. And I want to read, "They set out from Elim, and all the congregation of the people of Israel came to the wilderness of Sin, which is between Elim and Sinai. And the whole congregation of the people of Israel murmured against Moses and Aaron in the wilderness, and said to them, 'Would that we had died by the hand of the Lord in the land of Egypt, when we sat by the flesh pots and ate bread to the full. For you have brought us out into this wilderness to kill the whole assembly with hunger.'" And here we see something else. The people are complaining against God, and as they complain against God, or on the occasion of their complaining against God, God is going to do something for their benefit. Ultimately, the greatest thing was when men killed the Son of God, Jesus, and that was truly for our benefit. God turns our sin even to our benefit if we allow Him. "Then the Lord said to Moses, 'Behold, I will rain bread from heaven for you, and the people shall go out and gather a day's portion every day, that I may prove them whether they will walk in my law or not.'" And we know that in their journey through the desert, the Lord fed the people daily with bread from heaven, with the manna. Now, we Christians look upon the manna in the desert as a foreshadowing, a type of the great gift of bread from heaven that was going to come to us from Jesus. There's another beautiful story in the Old Testament, the story of Elijah and how he was fed with food from heaven for his journey. Just as the Jews in the desert were walking through the desert to the Promised Land, so Elijah walked from the place where we meet him now to the mountain of God, Mount Horeb, which is another name for Mount Sinai. "But Elijah went a day's journey into the wilderness and came and sat down under a broom tree, and he asked that he might die, saying, 'It is enough now, O Lord, take away my life, for I am no better than my fathers.'" Jezebel was after Elijah and wanted him killed. And he was discouraged and wished to die and went to sleep. But as we'll see, God didn't let him die. "And he lay down and slept under a broom tree. And behold, an angel touched him and said to him,

0: arise and eat. And he looked, and behold, there was at his head a cake baked on hot stones and a jar of water. And he ate and drank and lay down again. And the angel of the Lord came again a second time and touched him and said, arise and eat, else the journey will be too great for you. And he arose and ate and drank and went in the strength of that food 40 days and 40 nights to Horeb, the Mount of God. And there on the Mount of God, we know that Elijah had this tremendous experience of God. What happened? He was dejected. The Lord gave him food and drink. And in the strength of that food and drink, he was able to regain courage. He walked for 40 days and 40 nights until he encountered God. We Christians believe that the Eucharist, the bread of life, is that which feeds us on our journey through the desert of this life until our ultimate encounter with God in heaven. Now, in the book of Exodus, we see another foreshadowing of the Eucharist, and this is in Exodus chapter 12. And the Lord is speaking to Moses, tell all the congregation of Israel that on the 10th day of the month, they shall take every man a lamb according to their father's houses, a lamb for a household. Then they shall take some of the blood of the lamb and put it on the two doorposts and the lintel of the houses in which they eat. They shall eat the flesh that night, roasted with unleavened bread and bitter herbs they shall eat it. It is the Lord's Passover, for I will pass through the land of Egypt that night, and I will smite all the firstborn in the land of Egypt, both man and beast. What do we see here? We see here that as the Israelites eat the Paschal lamb, they are having its flesh for their food, its blood to put on their doorpost to save them from the avenging angel, and thereby gain strength for the journey. All of these things are foreshadowings of what we Christians have in the Eucharist. The Eucharist is bread for our journey, it's drink for our journey, it's the body and blood of Christ, the blood of the new covenant, which saves us from the wrath of the Lord, and the flesh of the Lord of the new covenant, which gives us strength to walk in the Lord's way in this journey of life. These are all foreshadowings of the Lord's Supper, of the Eucharist, in the Old Testament. You might say, well, are there any foreshadowings in the New Testament? The answer is yes. Jesus himself, who was the one who was to give us this tremendous gift of his bread, his body as bread, and his blood as wine, Jesus himself gave foreshadowings in his life of what he was going to do the night of the Last Supper. The first miracle of Jesus, which we read about in John 2, is the miracle when Jesus changes water into wine. And it's very interesting. This was the first of the signs of Jesus, the first of his miracles. And it was a miracle changing one thing into another. And this is what we Catholics believe happened at the Last Supper. At the Last Supper, he changed bread into his body, and he changed wine into his blood. We look upon it as significant that the Lord's first miracle was a miracle of changing one substance into another. Now, I'd like to invite you to stay with us. We're going to continue with foreshadowings of the Eucharist in our next segment on this program.
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2: O Jesus, through the Immaculate Heart of Mary, I offer you my prayers, works, joys, and sufferings of this day, in union with the holy sacrifice of the Mass throughout the world. I offer them for all the intentions of your Sacred Heart, the salvation of souls, reparation for sin, and reunion of all Christians. I offer them for the intentions of our bishops and of all the apostles of prayer, and in particular for those recommended by our Holy Father this month.

We have seen that the first foreshadowing that Jesus gave in the New Testament of the Eucharist was changing water into wine at Cana. In John's Gospel, in chapter 6, we see another foreshadowing, and this is the foreshadowing of the multiplication of the loaves. And there's something I want you to notice very specially when I treat about this. It's John's underlining the time that it was, the time near Passover. After this, Jesus went to the other side of the Sea of Galilee, which is the Sea of Tiberias. And a multitude followed him because they saw the signs which he did on those who were diseased. Jesus went up on the mountain and there sat down with his disciples. Now the Passover, the feast of the Jews, was at hand. Why does John make it a point to mention the Passover? In our last segment, we saw that the Paschal lamb, the feast, the food that they had at the time of the Passover, was the lamb whose blood saved them and whose flesh fed them. John is pointing out here that it's going to be the blood of Jesus that saves us and the flesh of Jesus that he is going to give us, which flesh is going to be signified here in the multiplication of the loaves. Lifting up his eyes then, and seeing that a multitude was coming to him, Jesus said to Philip, "How are we to buy bread that these people may eat?" And then we know the story. Jesus, through a young lad there who had fish and had loaves, took those, broke them, and gave them to the multitude. A little aside here is that lad gave what he had, and with what he had, Jesus fed a multitude. If we give Jesus what we ourselves have, Jesus can take it and break it and multiply it to bless many other people. We should always be at the disposition of the Lord for him to use what little we have and let him multiply it for the good of those that we come in contact with. But here what we see is that Jesus, with just a few loaves, feeds a multitude. Now, we believe that in the Eucharist, Jesus feeds people throughout the world. With his body and his blood, he feeds them all over the world. We see that this is a foreshadowing of what he was to do later on. Now, in the same gospel, after the multiplication of the loaves, Jesus walks on water. Here we see two things. We see Jesus, the master of nature. He walks on the water and he calms the storm. And we see Jesus calling us to faith. Jesus walks on water, and in Matthew's account of this same event, we see where Peter walks on the water to Jesus, but he gets distracted by the storm, falls into the water, but then cries out to Jesus, who picks him up from the water and saves him. Jesus, before he gives his famous discourse in John's Gospel on the bread of life, prepares us first by feeding the multitude, then by showing himself the master of nature, walking on water and also calming the storm, and calling us to faith, to be ready to walk on water, to do something that of our own human nature we couldn't do, in this case, to believe something that of our own minds we couldn't believe. Jesus is about to give the discourse when he tells us that he is the bread of life and that the bread he is going to give is his flesh for the life of the world. We need to believe in him as the master of nature, and we need to have great faith that even though we can't understand, if Jesus tells us that this, it has to be true. These now are foreshadowings. I'm going to come back to the discourse itself, but let's go on now and see what does the Bible say about the Last Supper itself. And I'd like to read this account both from Matthew and from Paul's first letter to the Corinthians. In Matthew 26, in verse 17 and later in verse 26, we read, "Now on the first day of unleavened bread," in other words, in the feast of the Passover, "the disciples came to Jesus saying, 'Where will you have us prepare for you to eat the Passover?'" And here again, the significance of the Passover is so important. The Passover was a foreshadowing, and now Jesus in a Passover meal is going to do that which the Passover foreshadowed. "Now as they were eating, Jesus took bread and blessed and broke it and gave it to his disciples and said, 'Take, eat, this

0: is my body. And he took a cup, and when he had given thanks, he gave it to them, saying, drink of it, all of you, for this is my blood of the covenant, which is poured out for many for the forgiveness of sins. Now, at the supper, we see in Matthew's account that Jesus gave them his body in the form of bread and his blood in the form of wine. And in Paul's account that we have in 1 Corinthians 11, we read a similar account, but by a different author. Paul goes on to say, for I received from the Lord what I also delivered to you, that the Lord Jesus, on the night when he was betrayed, took bread, and when he had given thanks, he broke it and said, this is my body, which is for you. Just as the Paschal lamb had been for the Israelites to feed them in their journey, this bread is to be the flesh of Jesus, which will die on the cross and which is to be with us for our journey. In the same way also the cup, after supper, saying, this cup is the new covenant in my blood. Do this as often as you drink of it in remembrance of me. For as often as you eat this bread and drink the cup, you proclaim the Lord's death until he comes. Just as the Jews, when they were eating the Paschal meal, realized that they were eating the flesh of the lamb to be strength for their journey, the lamb whose blood saved them from the avenging angel, so the Christians are to realize that what we eat and drink proclaims the Lord's death, and through the Lord's death we have his blood which saves us from the wrath of God. Now, all Christians believe that this is what Jesus did at the Last Supper, but unfortunately, we are really divided in what we believe he meant by this. Many believe he meant it simply to be a symbol of his body and his blood. We Catholics, as also the Orthodox Christians, believe that it was not simply a symbol, but that it was really himself. Now, this to me is one of those occasions where we see the need of a teaching authority to get us in touch with what the Lord really wanted. And as I've said in another one of the series in these series on Catholics, the Bible, and the early church, I've said how we Catholics believe in a teaching authority which can interpret the meaning of Scripture to us, and that God so wants his word to continue throughout the centuries that he guarantees the teaching of this teaching authority. When we come back after this little break, we'll go on to give our reasons for believing that Jesus really meant himself to be taken literally. Thank you.
1: You may not even believe in the power of prayers, but your doubts wouldn't stop God from doing what he is capable of doing. He's able, abundantly able. You may be encouraged to see how Jesus responds to your intercessions, especially to the intercessions of others for those in need. The Gospel of Matthew chapter 9 tells us something very powerful is the healing of a paralytic by the Lord. The Lord healed the man by looking at the faith of those who brought the man. The faith of the community gave that man the opportunity of healing. The same way it happens with you sometimes. God hears the prayers of your community, your loved ones, and he answers your concerns. God love you. God bless you.

In this segment of our program on Catholics and the Eucharist, we want to give the reasons that the Catholic Church believes that what Jesus said at the Last Supper, he meant to be taken literally. This is really my body. This is really my blood. And really, the best way to comment on what he did at the Last Supper is to take Jesus's comment, Jesus's discourse on the bread of life from the Gospel of John. I'd like to start in John 6 at verse 47. Truly, truly, I say to you, he who believes has eternal life. I am the bread of life. Jesus tells us that he is the bread of life, and now he goes on to tell us that he will give us the bread of life. Your fathers ate manna in the desert, and they died. This is the bread which comes down from heaven, that a man may eat of it and not die. Jesus shows here that there's a great difference between the bread that he gave in the desert and the bread that he will give. The bread that God gave in the desert was bread that sustained life for a while. The bread that Jesus will give, his own flesh, is food that will sustain life for all eternity. I am the living bread which came down from heaven. If anyone eats of this bread, he will live forever. And the bread which I shall give for the life of the world is my flesh. Very emphatically, Jesus tells us that the bread he's going to give is his very flesh. Now, it's interesting. There was a dispute among the Jews. They found it hard to understand, to grasp, to believe what Jesus was saying. Right there with Jesus himself, we see foreshadowed what has happened in, say, the last four centuries of the Christian era, when many people are having a struggle to take Jesus literally. The Jews then disputed among themselves, saying, how can this man give us his flesh to eat? So after Jesus hears that, he's now going to reply. But he's not going to say, that isn't what I meant. He's going to insist emphatically on what he already said. So Jesus said to them, truly, truly, I say to you, unless you eat the flesh of the Son of Man and drink his blood, you have no life in you. He who eats my flesh and drinks my blood has eternal life, and I will raise him up at the last day. And now he says, this is what I mean. For my flesh is food indeed, and my blood is drink indeed. He who eats my flesh and drinks my blood abides in me, and I in him. This he said in the synagogue as he taught at Capernaum. John gives this little geographical note to underline this is an historical event that took place at a certain time in Capernaum in the synagogue. Now again, we see that those who heard had problems. Many of his disciples, when they heard it, said, this is a hard saying. Who can listen to it? But Jesus, knowing in himself that the disciples murmured at this, said to them, do you take offense at this? Then what if you were to see the Son of Man ascending where he was before? Jesus is here telling them, I'm going to ascend. It's not in some cannibalistic way that I'm going to offer my flesh to you to eat. So if you saw me ascending, you'd have to change the idea that you've come to form already about how I'm going to give you my flesh to eat. He goes on, it is the spirit that gives life. The flesh is of no avail. The words that I have spoken to you are spirit and life. In the early church, St. John Chrysostom, one of the great teachers of the church, commented on this passage. He said, Jesus doesn't say, it's my flesh that is no avail. He said, it is the flesh that is of no avail. In Scripture, the flesh means human understanding, unaided human nature. Jesus is saying that unaided human nature cannot grasp this. Just as Jesus told Peter, flesh and blood has not revealed this to you, Jesus is here saying, the flesh is of no avail. We need the Spirit to understand what he's teaching about his flesh. But there are some of you that do not believe.
For Jesus knew from the first who those were that did not believe and who it was that would betray him. And he said, "This is why I told you that no one can come to me unless it is granted him by the Father." Just as Jesus told Peter, "Flesh and blood has not revealed this to you, but my Father who is in heaven." So Jesus is here saying, you have to know from the Father. It's not the human mind, but it's the Father giving the Spirit that will help you understand this. After this, many of his disciples drew back and no longer went with him. Jesus said to the 12, "Do you also wish to go away?" And I believe he asks that to us today. Will you accept me as I teach about this great gift I want to give you? And Peter answered for the apostles, and I hope he answers for us. "Lord, to whom shall we go? You have the words of eternal life, and we have believed and have come to know that you are the Holy One of God." Peter makes this great profession of faith. He didn't understand the how, but he believed Jesus when he said, "My flesh is food indeed, and my blood is drink indeed." I'd like to turn to St. Paul in his letter to the Corinthians, his first letter to the Corinthians in chapter 10, verse 16, to see how he understood what Jesus meant. He says, "The cup of blessing which we bless, is it not a participation in the blood of Christ? The bread which we break, is it not a participation in the body of Christ? Because there is one bread, we who are many are one body, for we all partake of the one bread." The body of Christ unites us all. Two things united to the same thing are united to each other. We who feed on the flesh of Christ are united because we're all united to Jesus. He goes on, "You cannot drink the cup of the Lord and the cup of demons. You cannot partake of the table of the Lord and the table of demons." And then in this same letter, in chapter 11, he goes on to say, "Whoever therefore eats the bread or drinks the cup of the Lord in an unworthy manner will be guilty of profaning the body and blood of the Lord." He doesn't say you will be guilty of profaning a symbol of the Lord, but you will be guilty of profaning the body and blood of the Lord. And he says, therefore, "Let a man examine himself, and so eat the bread and drink of the cup. For anyone who eats and drinks without discerning the body eats and drinks judgment upon himself." We see here the teaching of Scripture, the foreshadowing in the Old Testament, the foreshadowing in the New Testament. We see what Jesus did at the Last Supper. We see Jesus explaining in his discourse on the Eucharist in John 6 what he was going to do, give his flesh to eat and give his blood to drink. And then we see how he was understood by St. Paul, that this is indeed the body of the Lord. This is indeed the cup of the blood of the Lord. So we see that from Scripture itself, there is a belief in the real presence of Jesus in the Eucharist. Please join us next week as we continue this series on Catholics, the Bible, and the early Church.

0: Steve, what do you say when you hear this very common pro-choice argument? An embryo or fetus is just a part of a woman's body, and a woman can do whatever she wants with her own body.
1: Right, the classic body part argument. The embryo is in no way a part of the mother's body. Science clearly defines body part as a structure that shares the same genetic code as the rest of the body, like the appendix or a tonsil or an arm. And it does not direct its own development. The unborn child has a completely unique genetic code. Half the time, it has a different sex than its own mother. And it also directs its own development. So the embryo is clearly a separate living human being residing temporarily inside his or her mother.
0: That's the science of the matter.
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Hello, friends, and welcome to our EWTN series, Reality Check, The Four Last Things, Death, Judgment, Heaven, and Hell. This is a five-part series covering the Catholic Church's doctrine and teaching on death, judgment, heaven, and hell. And our fifth episode will be titled, Helps to the Spiritual Life. And welcome also to our beautiful Chapel of Divine Mercy here in Auburn, Kentucky, home to the Fathers of Mercy, the itinerant missionary preaching order of which I am a member. In today's second episode, we discuss the Church's teaching regarding both the particular judgment and the last judgment. We begin now with two passages from Sacred Scripture. Ecclesiastes chapter 3 states, "There is a time to be born and a time to die." Colossians chapter 1 says, "May God our Father give you grace and peace." My dear friends, mercy is who God is. It is love's second name. God is more interested in our future than in our past. He's more interested in the kind of person we can yet become than in the kind of person we used to be. God indeed takes our sins seriously, no doubt, whether mortal or venial. He takes them seriously, but he never, ever takes those sins as the last word. Why? Because God knows there is much more to us, my friends, than those sins, than that past life one may have used to live. God will help us to grow patiently toward the person he wants us to become and is willing to do this saving work within us if we only let him enter into our lives. 2 Chronicles chapter 7 states, "If my people who are called by my name will humble themselves and pray and seek my face and turn from their wicked ways, then I will hear them. I will hear them from heaven and will forgive their sin and heal their land." What a beautiful prayer even for one's nation, let alone for one's personal self. Matthew 24 tells us, "They will see the Son of Man coming on the clouds of heaven." Luke 12 states, "Be dressed and ready with lamps alight in your hands. You must be like men and women awaiting the return of their master from the wedding feast." And Matthew 24 again, "Stay awake, for you do not know at what hour your Lord will come." Cesar Borgia, the notorious and ruthless son of Pope Alexander VI, was killed at the siege of Castile in Biano in 1507. These were his last words, "I die unprepared. I die unprepared." So my dear friends, in regards to death, what have you prepared for? You have your life insurance paid up to date. Your burial plot has already been picked out, and all of your funeral expenses are already taken care of. You even got the plot you wanted in the cemetery you wanted, right underneath that oak tree. You have your last will and testament all squared away with your lawyers. But what about the state of your soul? 1 Corinthians 15, "Return to reason as you ought, and stop sinning." What a gift we have in the Scriptures. What a gift. Regarding the particular judgment, St. Thomas Aquinas, 13th century, states, "Judgment cannot be pronounced on a man until he has run his course of life."

Cardinal Gasparri, in the Catholic Catechism, early 20th century, states, immediately after death, the soul stands before the tribunal of Christ to face the particular judgment. At the particular judgment, the soul

of his letter to the Magnesians tells us all things have an end. And two things, life and death, are side by side set before us. And each man will go to his own place. The Catechism of the Catholic Church, under a heading titled, I Believe in Life Everlasting, in the breakdown of the Creed, states in paragraph number 1020, the Christian who unites his own death to that of Jesus views it as a step towards him and an entrance into everlasting life. Indeed, as taught in our first episode, physical death completes literally, not metaphorically, but literally, completes our dying with Christ through baptism prior, and so completes our incorporation into him in his redeeming act. Regarding the particular judgment, number 1021 tells us, death puts an end to human life as the time open to either accepting or rejecting the divine grace manifested in Christ. The New Testament speaks of judgment primarily in its aspect of the final encounter with Christ in his second coming, but also repeatedly affirms that each will be rewarded immediately after death in accordance with his works and faith. Number 1022 of the Catechism, each man receives his eternal retribution in his immortal soul at the very moment of his death. In a particular judgment that refers his life to Christ, either entrance into the blessedness of heaven through a prior purification or immediately, or by immediate and everlasting damnation. St. John of the Cross, the great doctor of the church, tells us, at the evening of this life, we shall be judged on our love. Faith, hope, and love. The greatest of these is love. Why? Because it is only love that abides in heaven. Faith and hope do not abide in heaven. There's no need for them to. In heaven, we've already attained fully the object of our faith. In heaven, we will have obtained fully the object of our hope. But love? Oh yeah, love remains. Regarding the general or last judgment, as the Catechism calls it, St. Justin Martyr, second century, tells us, the prophets have foretold two comings of Christ. The one which has already taken place was that of a dishonored and suffering God-man. The other coming will take place, as it is predicted, when he shall gloriously come from heaven with his angelic army, when he shall also raise to life the bodies of all the men that ever were, shall cloak the worthy with immortality, and shall relegate the wicked, subject to sensible pain, for all eternity, into the eternal fire with the evil demons. 1 Peter chapter 1 tells us, dear friends, set all your hopes on the gift to be conferred on you when Jesus Christ appears. When Jesus Christ appears, yes, at the second coming. Regarding the last judgment, the Catechism of the Catholic Church tells us in number 1038, the resurrection of all the dead, of both the just and the unjust, will precede the last judgment. This will be the hour when all who are in the tombs will hear the Son of Man's voice and come forth. Those who have done good to the resurrection of life, and those who have done evil to the resurrection of judgment. Then Christ will come in his glory and all the angels with him. Before him will be gathered all the nations, and he will separate them one from another as a shepherd separates the sheep from the goats. And he will place the sheep at his right hand, but the goats at his left hand. And they will go away into eternal punishment, but the righteous into eternal life. Matthew 25. In the presence of Christ, who is truth itself, the truth of each man's relationship with God will be laid bare. The last judgment will reveal even to its furthest consequences the good that each person has done or failed to do during his earthly life. This is why St. Augustine teaches us, all that the wicked do is recorded. And when our God comes,

He does not keep silence, quoting scripture. In other words, everyone's misdeeds will be made manifest to everyone else. But so will the good. Number 10:40 tells us the last judgment will come when Christ returns in glory. Only the Father knows the day and the hour. Only He determines the moment of its coming. Then through His Son, Jesus Christ, He will pronounce the final word on all history. We shall know the ultimate meaning of the whole work of creation and of the entire economy of salvation, and understand the marvelous ways by which His providence led everything towards its final end. The last judgment will reveal that God's justice triumphs over all the injustices committed by His creatures, and that God's love is stronger than death. Amen to that. What a great teaching to be studying in this beautiful chapel of divine mercy, God's greatest attribute. Number 10:41 of the Catechism tells us the message of the last judgment is one which calls men to conversion while God is still giving them the acceptable time, the day of salvation, 2 Corinthians 6. This is the day of salvation. Now is the appointed time to focus, my friends, on these truths. It inspires a holy fear of God and commits them to the justice of the kingdom of God. It proclaims the blessed hope of the Lord's return when He will come to be glorified in His saints and to be marveled at in all who have believed, to quote Titus chapter 2 and 2 Thessalonians chapter 1. Summing all of this up, St. Augustine, 5th century, tells us, during the time which intervenes between man's death and the final resurrection, souls remain in places especially reserved for them according to each, as each one is deserving of rest or tribulation for the disposition one has made of his life while living in the flesh. 1 Thessalonians chapter 5 tells us, you are not in the dark, my dear brothers and sisters, that the day should catch you off guard like a thief. No, all of you are children of light and of the day, and may I add, all of you are studying this topic. No need to be caught off guard then, as a thief would catch you off guard. We belong neither to darkness nor to night. 1 Thessalonians 5, verses 4 through 5 tells us. Now, a meditation on this passage, you are not in the dark, my dear brothers and sisters, that the day should catch you off guard like a thief. No. How much did you think about the second coming of Christ this week? If you are like many Catholics, the message of His coming again goes in one ear and out the other. However, through His Word and through Holy Mass, Jesus constantly warns us that He is coming again. When you attend Sunday Mass, for example, you hear the message of the second coming of Christ at least twice and as many as four times, depending upon the prayers and responses used. If you attend daily Mass, that means you heard about the second coming of Christ between 9 and 22 times this week alone. Did it sink in? In addition, numerous verses in Scripture are devoted to Jesus' second coming. A good rule of thumb is for us to ask God to think about the second coming of Christ at least as much as Jesus and the church, His bride, think about it. I think that would be a pretty good guide. If you haven't recently thought about the day of Jesus' second coming, or at least His coming at the day of your death, that is, your particular judgment, you are probably going to be caught off guard. If so, it's not because the Lord and His church haven't been warning you constantly. You know very well the day of the Lord is coming like a thief in the night. Therefore, let us not be asleep like the rest, but awake and sober. A good way to constantly think of the day of the Lord's return is to regularly tell others about it. Spread the good news of salvation. This is the day of the Lord. This is the day of salvation. And then wait in joyful hope for the coming of our Savior,
Jesus Christ. Amen. And how many atheists, how many agnostics would hear this message and go, "Pff, tch." They're going to be caught off guard. A prayer for us each day. Father, may I be ready to greet Jesus Christ, your Son, when he comes again. Both at my particular judgment and the last judgment. Saint Gertrude the Great, thank God for her life. She tells us these words, "For I trust in whatever manner I die, that I shall not be deprived of the mercy of my God." This chapel reminds us of his mercy. "For I trust that in whatever manner I die, that I shall not be deprived of the mercy of my God." That's a woman who had faith, and that's a woman who knew exactly what she was talking about. She continues, "That I shall not be deprived of the mercy of my God, without which my eternal ruin would be inevitable, whether I die an unprepared death or whether I have long anticipated my end." What a beautiful quote. It's worth repeating. "For I trust in whatever manner I die, that I shall not be deprived of the mercy of my God, without which my eternal ruin would be inevitable, whether I die an unprepared death or whether I have long anticipated my end." A few words now, my friends, on purgatory. First of all, Christians from the very earliest times prayed insistently for the dead, especially in the celebration of the Eucharist. It was a universal practice, in fact. Such prayer would be useless now to those already in full communion with God, would it not? For example, the martyrs in heaven. And such prayer would also be useless to those who are condemned to hell. So then why do it? Why pray for the dead? Thus, prayer for the dead is directed to those who are not yet fully purified at their death. This is the ancient faith of the church. Now, given the essence of our time slot here, just a half-hour presentation, I wish now to give you just some scriptural citations regarding the fact that total purification is necessary in order to enter heaven. Hebrews 12, 14, 1 Peter 1, 7, Acts 14, 21, Revelation 21, 27. Regarding the reality of an intermediate state of purification, Matthew 5, 25 through 26, Luke 12, 58 through 59. Regarding the reality of the degrees of expiation of sins, Luke 12, 47 through 48, Matthew 12, 31, and 1 John 5, 17. Regarding the fact that such purification can be aided by prayer, 2 Maccabees 12, 42 through 46, and Job 1, 5. The fact that after purification, one inherits and so enters heaven, following the purification, for all eternity. The entering of heaven for all eternity. 1 Corinthians 3, 15. Some church councils, popes, and saints that have pronounced on the truth of the doctrine of purgatory. The Second Council of Lyon in 1274. The Council of Florence in 1439, the Council of Trent, 1563, Pope Benedict XII, in his famous encyclical from 1336, Benedictus Deus, and such great saints as Pope St. Gregory the Great, who tells us, "As for certain lesser faults, we must believe that before the final judgment there is a purifying fire. He who is truth says that whoever utters blasphemy against the Holy Spirit will be pardoned neither in this age nor in the age to come.
From this sentence, then, we understand that certain offenses can be forgiven in this age, but certain others in the age to come. Again, Pope St. Gregory the Great quoted in the Catechism of the Catholic Church, number 1031, and St. John Chrysostom tells us, in reference to the doctrine of purgatory, let us help and commemorate them, that is, the faithful departed. For if Job's sons were purified by their father's sacrifice, why would we doubt that our offerings for the dead bring them some consolation as well? Let us not hesitate then to help those who have died and to offer our prayers for them. Again, St. John Chrysostom quoted in the Catechism of the Catholic Church, 1032. Number 1030 of the Catechism, under a heading titled The Final Purification or Purgatory, tells us, all who die in God's grace and friendship, but still imperfectly purified, are indeed assured of their eternal salvation. But after death, they undergo purification, so as to achieve the holiness necessary to enter the joys of heaven. And 1031 tells us the Church gives the name purgatory to this final purification of the elect, which is entirely different from the punishment of the damned. The Church formulated her doctrine of faith on purgatory, especially at the councils of Florence and Trent, as already stated. The tradition of the Church, by reference to certain texts of Scripture, speak of a cleansing fire. This teaching is also based on the practice of prayer for the dead, already mentioned in sacred Scripture. For example, therefore, Judas Maccabeus made atonement for the dead, that they might be delivered from their sin. My dear friends, the private particular judgment and the general last judgment are real. They're going to happen. Do not be caught off guard. Stand ready. Be prepared, as sacred Scripture exhorts us. 1 John chapter 4 tells us, our love is brought to perfection in this, that we should have confidence on the day of judgment. Breaking down that English word confidence, confide, with faith. In other words, to have confidence in something is precisely to be with faith in that same something. Listen to 1 John 4 again. Our love is brought to perfection in this, that we should have confidence on the day of judgment. In other words, that we should be with faith on the day of judgment. Love has no room for fear, 1 John 4 continues. And since fear has to do with punishment, love is not yet perfect in one who is afraid. We, for our part, love because he first loved us. If we're ready, friends, cast out all fear. There's no need for it. Amen. My dear brothers and sisters, we thank you for having joined us for this second episode of our series, in which we talked about both the particular private judgment of the individual and the general last judgment at the second coming of Christ. Join us next time when we will discuss the Catholic Church's doctrinal teaching on heaven, including four chief characteristics of the risen, glorified, and transfigured human body. God bless you.

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Now, maybe you're thinking, I can't do this app business.

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2: The Holy Spirit transformed the disciples, giving them the courage and faith to share the good news of Christ to the world. 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

Hello, friends, and welcome to this segment of The Crux of the Matter. I'm Father Wade Menezes of the Fathers of Mercy. What exactly is the difference between a minister of the Eucharist and an extraordinary minister of Holy Communion? The distinction is simple and revolves around the sacrament of holy orders. The Church teaches that the only minister who can confect the sacrament of the Eucharist in the person of Christ is a validly ordained priest. So the title Minister of the Eucharist belongs properly to the priest alone. And by reason of their sacred ordination, ordinary ministers of Holy Communion are the bishop, the priest, and the deacon. Extraordinary ministers of Holy Communion, on the other hand, fall under one of three categories. First, there is the formally instituted acolyte, who, by virtue of his office, is an extraordinary minister of Holy Communion, even outside of the celebration of Mass, say, to take Holy Communion to the sick and the homebound. Secondly, if real necessity calls for it, a lay member of Christ's faithful may be delegated by the diocesan bishop to be an extraordinary minister of Holy Communion for one occasion or for a specified amount of time. And thirdly, in special cases of an unforeseen nature, permission can also be given to a non-ordained person to distribute Holy Communion for a single occasion by the priest who presides at that particular Eucharistic celebration. Distribution of Holy Communion by a layperson is to be understood strictly according to the name by which it is known, that of extraordinary minister of Holy Communion, and not extraordinary minister of the Eucharist. The reason for this is to avoid any confusion between the ministerial functions properly carried out between the ordained and the non-ordained. And that's the crux of the matter. Thanks for joining us here at EWTN.

Lord, lead me, guide me, control me, use me. Welcome to Live with Passion. I'm Father Cedric Pazania. So glad that you tuned in. Going to talk about the Holy Spirit. I call this Welcome, Holy Spirit. This is Luke chapter 11. Jesus said, ask and it will be given to you. Seek and you will find. Knock and it will be opened to you. If you who are evil know how to give good gifts to your children, how much more will your Heavenly Father give the Holy Spirit to those who ask? I call this episode, Welcome, Holy Spirit. The reason why God called me to become a priest, number one, to proclaim salvation to everybody, and number two, to help people to receive the Holy Spirit. This is something that revolutionized my life, and I pray that the Holy Spirit will revolutionize your life. This episode is all about receiving the Holy Spirit. Let's talk about the Holy Spirit, because when I was younger, I had no idea who the Holy Spirit was. I was baptized as an infant. I was confirmed in the eighth grade. And those are sacraments of grace in the Catholic Church, something God gives us, an initiative of God, this grace, receiving the Holy Spirit. But then there has to be some type of a release, an encounter with, an awareness of, a new consciousness with the Holy Spirit. And that happened to me when I was 19 years old. Wow, revolutionized my life. And I want you to be revolutionized by the Holy Spirit. The Acts of the apostles go everywhere and they turn the world upside down. Some scripture scholars have called the Acts of the Apostles the Acts of the Holy Spirit, because the Holy Spirit was moving through the apostles, using the apostles as instruments, revolutionizing people. And this is exactly how Christianity spread, because as they proclaimed the gospel, people were receiving the Holy Spirit and being transformed. Remember one time Peter was preaching to a group of Gentiles. As he's preaching, the Holy Spirit, quote, falls on them and they start talking in tongues. They receive the Holy Spirit. That's how Christianity spread. And I pray that as you listen on the radio, watch me on television, the Holy Spirit will fall upon you and you will receive in a new way the grace and the power of the Holy Spirit. Ancient prayer of the Catholic Church, Veni Sancte Spiritus, that means come Holy Spirit. If you go to St. Peter's Basilica, an alabaster window up above the altar has the window of a dove, the Holy Spirit coming upon the church. Veni Sancte Spiritus. I want to change that prayer, come Holy Spirit, to welcome Holy Spirit. Because what I want to say is this, the Holy Spirit doesn't just come upon us like the Holy Spirit's there and we're here. Rather, the Holy Spirit's already here, omnipresent, everywhere present. What we have to do is open ourselves up to, believe in, and welcome the Holy Spirit. And I pray that for you. Pray after me, welcome Holy Spirit. Go ahead. Yes. Pray the Holy Spirit will come. Holy Spirit's all throughout the Bible, of course, the Old Testament, right in the beginning, the book of Genesis. We see the Spirit as a breath. The word in the Hebrew is ruach. That's onomatopoeic. It sounds like what it is, breath. Grew up in Massachusetts, and in the cold mornings, whenever you speak, you could see your breath. Breath is life, and that's who the Spirit was in the Old Testament. The Holy Spirit was also a power. For example, Samson in the Old Testament, the Spirit stirs him, makes him strong. Samson was able to kill a lion. He was able to kill 1,000 Philistines, all by the power, the strength of the Holy Spirit. So I'm talking about how the Holy Spirit was seen in the Old Testament, not as developed as the New Testament. I'll tell you about that in a minute. And then the Holy Spirit is ability. Remember David, when he was anointed, the Spirit rushed upon him and anointed him with ability that made him the king of Israel. When I was anointed a priest, the Spirit came upon me
to anoint me with ability to proclaim the gospel. Then the prophets, all throughout the prophets, we hear about the Holy Spirit. And there's one scene that I wanted to share with you. Moses, back in the Old Testament, he was leading the Hebrews through the desert, and they were coming to him with all the problems. He was getting worn out. He started complaining to God. He says, God, I need help. All these people, I can't do it. So God took some of the spirit that was on Moses and put it upon 70 elders so that they could help lead. But two of the elders weren't there, Eldad and Medad. They were outside of the tent, outside of the camp, and they received the Holy Spirit even though they weren't there. Joshua sees them prophesying. He goes up to Moses and he says to Moses, he goes, Moses, some of the people that weren't there have received the Holy Spirit. Stop them, forbid them from receiving the Spirit, from prophesying. And I love what Moses said. He goes, would that all the Lord's people were prophets. Would that the Lord would bestow his Spirit upon all. And I love that because that's exactly what I believe God wants for all believers, not just for the Pentecostals, not just for the charismatics. The Holy Spirit is for mainline Christianity, for all believers, for you and for me. Welcome, Holy Spirit. Prophet Joel prepares us now for the New Testament. I will pour my Spirit upon all flesh. Your sons and your daughters will prophesy. Your old men will dream dreams. I love that. I will pour my Spirit upon my men servants and my maid servants, says the Lord. The Spirit is for everybody. I'm trying to impress that upon you because I think some people think, well, I think this manifestation of God is just for priests or for the Pope or for the religious or for Pentecostals. Not me. I'm just a woman living at home raising children. It's for you. It's for all people. I remember that story in the New Testament. Here's this woman at the well. She was a Samaritan, a woman. She had been divorced 5 times. The man that she's living with, she's living in sin. Jesus offers her living water. If the Spirit can be offered to a woman like that, who had nothing going for her, certainly the Spirit is for all of us. None of us are worthy, but all of us can receive the sweet Spirit of God. In the New Testament, God lavishes his Spirit on the day of Pentecost. And 120 people that are gathered are filled with the Holy Spirit. They go out, start preaching the gospel. 3,000 people are saved. Wow, it's the abundance. John the Baptist said, God does not ration the Holy Spirit. Jesus said, I've come that you may have life and life abundant. This is why Jesus died on the cross, so that we could receive this wonderful Holy Spirit. I want to impress upon you, I want to tell you the best I can. The Spirit of God has revolutionized my life. I never knew that there was a Holy Spirit. In fact, one time I was a youth minister, and we had a small Bible study group going on, and a number of people were gathered, and I was talking about the Holy Spirit, and we were sharing in the small group, and I'll never forget it. This woman looks at me, and she said, Cedric, who is this Holy Spirit that you're talking about? How come we don't hear about this at church? And I saw such hunger, and to me, she represented millions of people that don't know who the Holy Spirit is. And I'm wondering why it hasn't been preached as much as it should be about the reception of the Holy Spirit and the revolutionizing power of the Holy Spirit. I want to break open for you who the Holy Spirit is. First of all, in the New Testament, there's a fuller revelation. The Old Testament, we talked about the Spirit as creative, and a force and a power, has ability, anoints you, makes you a prophet. But in the New Testament, fuller revelation, developed theology, and I'll break this open for you, symbols. For the Holy Spirit, of course, we know on the day of Pentecost, there were tongues of fire
that has to do with passion, light, illumination, breath, life, like the Old Testament, water, cleansing, wind, that's power, force, oil, peace, and then, of course, the dove, purity and gentleness. The Spirit comes with gifts and with fruits to empower us to live well. In the Nicene Creed from 325 AD, tells us who

who the Holy Spirit is, Lord and giver of life. Certainly, as we learned in the Old Testament, the Holy Spirit breathes into creation, the ruah, the breath of God that gives life. But in the New Testament, we hear that the Spirit is Lord, God. Whatever God is and whoever God is, the Holy Spirit is. Not some New Age movement, not some angel, as beautiful as an angel is. The Holy Spirit is God. And I want to tell you that you can have a personal relationship with the very person of God, something real, something personal, something experiential. This is the big development in the New Testament. If I had drums, it'd be a hit the cymbals. This is the big sophisticated change, if you will, from the Old Testament to the New Testament. In the Old Testament, yeah, there was power and creativity and the Spirit made prophets, but in the New Testament, person to person. God Almighty with you, intimacy, oneness, communion, the beginning of Mass, the grace of the Lord Jesus, the love of God, the communion of the Holy Spirit be with you all. That's the greeting at the beginning of Mass. We can have something real, personal, intimate, revolutionizing. We don't even know how to pray as we ought, it says in Romans 8. By ourselves, in and of ourselves, our prayers are feeble and ineffective. But the Spirit helps us to pray, intercedes through us to God, who knows the will of God on our behalf. That is so good. When I don't know how to pray, I just surrender to the Holy Spirit, pray through me. My point here is this, that the Holy Spirit is more than a power, more than a force, more than efficacy, more than something that's effective, more than something that's creative, the very person of God living in you and living in me. We have to have reverence. We have to have respect for the person of God living in us. And we have to fall in love with the Holy Spirit. Wow. In the New Testament, we find out that the Spirit is a person, intercedes for us, testifies to the truth, convinces us of sin, witnesses to Jesus, leads us in the way we should go, appoints, commands, guides, can be grieved. These aren't characteristics of a force. This is a real living person. Not only has God created us, He inhabits us. I know that God called me to be a priest, to proclaim this to everybody. Then He gave me the platform of television and radio so that you can receive in a deeper way this, the treasure, and the riches that is the Holy Spirit. And as I read that gospel to you in the beginning, ask, knock, seek. As Jesus taught, if you know how to give good gifts to your children, how much more will your Heavenly Father give the Holy Spirit to those who ask? Pray specifically for the treasure of the Holy Spirit. And I pray that there'll be a release, a filling. I went to a restaurant one time and I sat down and they put a glass in front of me. It was a glass of soda. And on the glass, it said free refills. And I said, that'll preach, because in the Acts of the Apostles, they were filled with the Holy Spirit, not one time, over and over and over again. And we need free refills. And it is free because we need that strength, that power, and that intimacy that comes from the Holy Spirit. So that's who the Holy Spirit is. All of the above, power, efficacy, ability, creativity, but most of all, the person of God. If you've ever seen an iceberg, you notice that an iceberg comes up, you can see the tip of it, and underneath there's so much more. In my episode that I'm giving you right now, I'm just

touching on the tip of the iceberg. There's so much more, and I want to try to break that open. The Holy Spirit, of course, is a person. Well, why does the Holy Spirit come? Number one, to give us, and I could spend the rest of the program on this, to give us something real with God. The reason why the Holy Spirit comes, yes, the Holy Spirit comes to bring us eternal life. The Holy Spirit is the love of God poured into our hearts. Yes, yes, yes. Number one, the Holy Spirit comes to give us something real with God. When I was a young person growing up, baptized, confirmed, I didn't know that you could know. And you can know more deeply than you already know. Pray specifically to the Holy Spirit, for the Holy Spirit. And if you don't feel anything, that's okay. Keep believing. Whoever believes out of their hearts will receive the grace, the living water. It's not all about feelings. As a spiritual director, I know that. People are all looking for feelings. Yeah, you may get some, but if you don't, simply keep believing. Know that you know that you know that the Spirit is in there, and out of your heart will flow rivers of living water. And develop, pray something real. Keep developing your relationship directly with the Holy Spirit. The Holy Spirit, as I said, is the love of God poured into our hearts, who witnesses to us. As you start to know the Holy Spirit, there's a witness that goes on that you are a child of God right now. That's called blessed assurance. How do you know that you're saved? Because of the Holy Spirit. The Holy Spirit witnesses with our spirit that we are God's child now. That's blessed assurance that you're on the way to heaven. The Holy Spirit's going to be the one who's going to raise you from the dead. Number one, a personal, real relationship with God. Now, I know I'm talking all about the Holy Spirit, and I talk like I'm up on a glory cloud there somewhere. As I said, tip of the iceberg. I have a relationship with the Holy Spirit, but there's so much more, and I'm growing, I'm becoming, I'm developing. And it's the same for all of us. We are all on the journey. Number two, the Holy Spirit comes, get the terminology here, Holy Spirit. The Holy Spirit comes to make us holy. That's who the Holy Spirit is. What is holiness? Holiness is being separated from evil, from vice, and being consecrated to God, virtue. Holiness is what Jesus was. If you want to know what holiness is, look at the life of Christ, his virtue, his words, his love for people. That's exactly what holiness is. I remember an image that I have for holiness. It came from Pope Francis, who has now passed away and I'm sure is in heaven. On Holy Thursday, he went to a prison in Rome, and traditionally, this happens on Holy Thursday, the Mass of the Last Supper. He washed the feet of prisoners. But these people in prison weren't Christians. They were Muslims. And some of them were women. And there was the Pope of the entire world on his knees washing their feet. To me, that's an image of what holiness is. It's caring for people and loving people and reaching out to people, being generous to people, even though they can't reciprocate. That's exactly what Jesus taught. If you love those who love you, what good is that? He said, even the pagans are like that. He said, love your enemies. Love those who persecute you. Love those who harm you. That's holiness. When you reach out to people, when you forgive people, when you love people, wash the feet of one another.

And that's what the Holy Spirit comes to do. Make you generous, make you compassionate, make you forgiving, working in your heart, helping you to relax, to love yourself. Beautiful work of the Holy Spirit. Number one, personal relationship with God. Number two, make you holy. And number three, makes us a witness. Look at the Acts of the Apostles. They turn the world upside down. How did they do this? By the power of the Holy Spirit. Before Pentecost, they were afraid, locked in the room. After Pentecost, doors are burst wide open. They're proclaiming the gospel. People are being saved. Wow, wow, wow. Pope Francis wrote 4 encyclicals when he was pope, 6 apostolic exhortations. And my favorite apostolic exhortation was the joy of the gospel. If you want to be a witness to Jesus, if you want to proclaim the good news, you have to show some joy. Mother Teresa said, a smile is the beginning of love. And I so agree with that. He wrote in that apostolic exhortation something kind of funny. He said, Christians shouldn't be people that look like they just attended a funeral. Some people are Lenten Christians who need to know that there's an Easter. Churches aren't mausoleums, but they're places of celebration. And I so agree with that. I want to help people to come to Christ. And as I preach, I try not to be glum and over serious. I try to do it with a smile on my face to give energy, because that's what the Holy Spirit does to make us witnesses. I met a priest one time, and he taught me a song. And it had to do with Paul's letter to the Philippians, chapter 4, rejoice in the Lord always. And again, I say rejoice. Remember, Paul was in a Philippian jail, and he, while he was in the Philippian jail with Silas, middle of the night, singing songs, jail bursts open. And what happened? The magistrate of the jail comes up to him and says, what do I got to do to be saved? And he asked them that question because of the joy that he was showing. But anyway, priest taught me a song. It's real easy. It goes like this. It had to do with Philippians 4. Rejoice in the Lord always. And again, I say rejoice. Rejoice in the Lord always. And again, I say rejoice. Rejoice, rejoice. And again, I say rejoice. Rejoice, rejoice. And again, I say rejoice. Very catchy tune. I like to sing it when I'm by myself, keeps me happy. That's the Holy Spirit. And if you want to be a witness, you have to share your stories and do it with joy. People don't want another brand of misery. They want to know what makes you happy. My ministry is all about the new evangelization, preaching and writing and media. I proclaim salvation, a personal relationship with Jesus, and receiving the Holy Spirit. And that's why God called me to be a priest. There's so much more I want to tell you, but how do you receive the Holy Spirit right now? As you're watching this program, simply pray with me. Welcome, Holy Spirit. Go ahead. Yes. Come, Holy Spirit. Welcome, Holy Spirit. I give parish missions and retreats and renewals. Go to a parish mission. If you're Protestant, go to a revival. And I believe you'll receive the Holy Spirit even more. Go on a retreat by yourself or with your parish. Watch good TV programs, listen to the radio, Christian music. That'll help you to receive the Holy Spirit. Read the daily mass readings, read the Bible. It's through the Bible that my heart opened up to receiving the Holy Spirit in a beautiful way. Get good books. Celebrate the sacraments, those of you who are Catholic, especially Eucharist. At Eucharist, we hear the word of God. We receive the body and the blood of Jesus. That opens us up for the Holy Spirit. And then confession. Go to reconciliation. It's a resurrection sacrament. And receive the Holy Spirit as you confess your sins. And remember, pray directly to the Holy Spirit. And I love that prayer. Lord, lead me, guide me, control me, use me. Welcome, Holy Spirit. May you receive the Holy Spirit now, and don't just live, live with passion.
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May Almighty God bless you, Father, Son, and Holy Spirit. Amen.

0: Welcome to the Catholic Blitz. I'm Father John Trigilio, joined by Father Ken Briganti, and we're answering questions in less than a minute.
1: Okay.
0: Father Ken, what do we have here today?
1: All right.
0: Can a defrocked priest hear confessions 60 seconds?
1: Yeah, I like these terms that they use, defrocked. Well, defrocked actually means what they're referring to is suspended or laicized priest. Suspended meaning their faculties could be temporarily taken away, laicized permanently taken away. And so that would be no. They are not allowed to hear anyone's confessions. However, there is one caveat. If a person is in danger of death, okay, particularly of mortis, then they, and there's no other priest available, then this defrocked priest can hear their confessions. But normally, that is not to be taken, it'd be invalid if there's no danger of death. And there is a priest available, it would be then an invalid sacrament.
0: And that's because they have no faculties as defrocked priests.
1: Exactly.
0: Okay, very good. 13 seconds to go. We're rolling right along. Please join us again for Catholic Blitz.

0: One evening I was called to pray for a dying man who was greatly suffering. When I was at his bedside, I began to say the chaplet which the Lord had taught me. When I finished, I wanted to pray the litany to the saints, but I heard these words.
1: Keep saying the chaplet. Pray it from the depths of your heart.
0: I slowly took off the crucifix around my neck and kissed it. Then I put it on the chest of the dying man and said to Jesus, "Look at his soul as you look at mine with great love. Please grant him the mercy of a happy death." His suffering ceased, and he died peacefully. Oh, how much we should pray for the dying. I have come to realize more and more how much every soul needs God's mercy throughout life, and especially at the hour of death. Our Lord has taught me that this chaplet, when said with trust, will save countless number of souls.

0: it's important for them to pray about their vocation to whatever calling God is inviting them to, whether it's the priesthood, diaconate, religious life, married or single life. But especially if you are leaning towards possibly becoming a priest, you have to pray about it, spend time before the Blessed Sacrament, go to Our Lady, but also consult a good spiritual director or confessor. You need that guidance and direction that you can only receive from someone that knows you spiritually in that regard.
1: For more information on the priesthood or religious life, log on to ewtn.com/religious-life.

0: If you listen to the radio or watch the television, like I do, you are aware that there are a great many wrong views out there about marriage. Join me as I have a conversation with the author of The Catholic Church Saved My Marriage, Dr. David Anders, as he makes the case for marriage. Hello again, Dr. David Anders. Last time we were here, we spoke about your discovery of the church's teaching on marriage and how it helped your own marriage. And we ended with a discussion, a little definition, your paraphrase of the church's teaching. And we talked also a little bit about society, how in the past marriage was sort of at the service of society in certain ways. And certainly in our own time, it looks as if society, government, culture wants to have marriage be its plaything. Is that the point of view you take, or do you have something else to say about it?
1: I appreciate the question. And you're right, that the idea that marriage may be very gratifying to me, it is. I believe I have a really blissful marriage. I love my marriage, love my wife. It means so much to me. But the idea that marriage would exist simply to serve me or my interests or my subjective satisfaction is a very reductive, very minuscule part of what traditionally societies have understood to be the purpose or function of marriage. And certainly the Catholic Church means a lot more by marriage than just the perceived subjective well-being of the individual. You know, when I was growing up, I didn't have Catholic parents, but I had parents that were committed to marriage. And my father was kind of a pillar in this, and men would come to him from time to time and suggest that they were going to leave their wives because they weren't happy or they weren't satisfied. And his advice was always the same. Go back to your wife. You can't leave. It's immoral. Then there are so many people whose lives will be affected by your selfish decision if you don't go back. So go back. It's not about your happiness is important, but it's not the most important thing. All right? Mm-hmm. You're going to affect a lot more people. Let me tell you a story if I could.
0: Please.
1: I asked my uncle one time, I said, Uncle, what did my grandfather do with his spare time? I didn't really know. I'd never heard any stories about that. And my grandfather was a great man, and we all loved him very much. My uncle said to me, he didn't have any spare time because he worked all the time to take care of his family. And yet, he wasn't like so many professionals that you think of today that make their career their life and neglect their family. Mm-hmm. My grandfather was an entrepreneur, first person in his family to go to college, the only person in his college graduating class to find a job because he graduated during the Depression, and ultimately he acquired a fleet of rental cars and he had a rental car business. That's what he did in Northport, Alabama, a small little town in Alabama. And he did this to take care of his family. And unlike the professional who might leave his kids at home and then go away to work, my grandfather took his kids with him. And the boys grew up, three sons grew up working alongside their father. And because of that, they saw him interacting with other people. They saw him managing. They saw him negotiating. Sometimes they might see him do things like forgiving debts or even forgiving crimes. One story that I've heard a number of times, my grandfather found a man who worked for him who was stealing from him. And my grandfather pulled the man aside and said, That's not the kind of person you really are. I know that. You're better than that. I want to give you another chance. And he reconciled the man who was trying to wrong him in mercy. And as a result, that fellow's life was transformed, and he became a different human being because of my grandfather's clemency. And so the sons, my father and his brothers, grew up in this kind of environment, and they learned from him a number of things. They learned how to work. They learned how to be honest and fair dealing. But not naive. They didn't get taken advantage of. You know, they knew the difference between clemency and mercy and naivete or gullibility. And they learned social concern. They learned how to care for other human beings and their concrete needs. And those three boys themselves went on to be successful professionals and married men who had good lives, and they became philanthropists and care for other people. Why do I tell the story? Well, I should finish. When my grandfather eventually retired, he cared for relatives. He had a sister who never married and who was infirm, and he cared for her until she died, and he cared for his wife when she became sick and she died. And he was always caring for other people and taking care of them, and that's the kind of fellow he was. How would his life have been different? How would we regard his life differently if, I don't know, at the age of 60 or 65 or 70 or whatnot, he had said, you know, I'm gonna run away to Tahiti with my girlfriend or my boyfriend or whatever.

0: But when he died, it wasn't just his own family. Some of these people whose lives he'd touched came up to my uncles, my father, to me at the funeral and said, men we'd never met, and said, I just want you to know how much your grandfather meant to me.
1: You know, a person could say, you could describe for me the story of If It's a Wonderful Life, George Bailey influencing people's lives, but modern times have changed. And the changes in society and a person getting along make it the case that marriage has to be looked at differently. What do you say to that?
0: Well, sure, and I think that's the evolution that's happened, okay? The reason I tell the story is because of this man's commitment to his family, to his marriage, he benefited so many people. He benefited his sons by way of the virtues. He taught them social concern. He benefited actual concrete individuals through employment, through clemency, through personal interaction, born out of the depth of his need to care for his family and to build that little unit of society that we call the family. Now, it strikes me because so much has changed since the 1930s and 1940s mm-hmm. and 1950s. So many young people today are brought to maturity not by their parents, but by their peers. And by the media, or even by social media. I know some kids that spend as much as 7 hours a day watching YouTube videos. And increasingly, they view the older generation not as a source of wisdom, but perhaps even as competitors or antagonists. And we might see that illustrated in a film or a book series like The Hunger Games, for example, where young people are pitted against their elders, not cooperating collaboratively
1: Let me give you an example of something. So here we are in modern times. Modern times require college education. My daughter has to go to college, 4 years of it. She goes to the state college or even a Catholic college, and she ends up with a debt of $100,000. She meets a young man at college, and this man also has a $100,000 debt, and they get married. I'm necessitated by the fact that I have a society that requires college. College costs this much, and at the end of it, we owe $200,000. I have to go out and work as a woman, and both of us have to work. And so our family has to be different than the one you described, where the children could go to work with the father at his business.
0: You know, I'm glad you bring in the social changes seemingly necessitating a change in the way we regard the nature, purpose, or function, or form of marriage. Mm-hmm. I do think that society is putting pressure on the family to change its view of itself, change the way marriage functions. I do believe that is the case. I went to the story of my grandfather to illustrate how marriage can and should, I believe, be a source of blessing, tremendous blessing and benefit to people other than the individual couple for their own private goods. Mm-hmm. When properly executed, it redounds with good. It's diffusive of good across the culture, across the society. See that in a single human life. What's the view of marriage that I think we're often sold in popular culture today? You know, it strikes me, there's a movie that was very popular in the 90s, Disney film, The Little Mermaid. Mm-hmm. And the protagonist, of course, is antagonistic towards her parents, antagonistic towards her culture, and she ultimately goes and cavorts with a witch to seek supernatural power to manipulate others in order to essentially snag her love interest to make herself happy.
1: Yes.
0: And at the end of that film, of course, everybody blesses that decision, and that seems to be, you know, like the view that's celebrated. We see that view celebrated today also even in law, even in government policy. The Catholic position is that marriage is something that pre-exists the state. Mm-hmm. It pre-exists the popular media because it's born out of the natural procreative union of man and woman. Men and women to get together, babies happen, they're going to come into life in a society. How should that society be structured in a way that would actually conduce to their welfare, to their flourishing? You look at a picture like the life of my grandfather, it's pretty evident that the monogamous, faithful, lifelong self-sacrifice of husband and wife for one another was in fact effective mm-hmm. in bringing about the welfare of the kids and of the larger culture. That's demonstrative, mm-hmm. okay? What's the view that's being promulgated in media today? And if I might, I'd like to state the church's position in the words of Pope Leo XIII.

0: in his encyclical Rerum Novarum. Many people know Rerum Novarum because the Pope talked about the necessity of social concern and the plight of the worker, but it was also a defense of the doctrine of the family over against a view of society in which the state or the culture would take over those functions. And this kind of goes to the question that you raised. Should the family try to meet these social needs, or should we just cede all that to the government? Let me see what Pope Leo XIII has to say.
1: I'm anxious to hear it.
0: Pope Leo says, "No human law can abolish the natural and original right of marriage, nor in any way limit the chief and principal purpose of marriage ordained by God's authority from the beginning, increase and multiply. Hence, we have the family, the society of a man's house, a society very small, one must admit, but nonetheless a true society, and one older than any state. Consequently, it has rights and duties peculiar to itself, which are quite independent of the state." What the Pope is arguing is that when the state gets engaged in the question of marriage and family, it should support and nurture, encourage, and help a social institution that is older than itself. Marriage is something that emerges from the nature of the human person as male and female, the procreative union of a man and a woman. We see it's demonstrative how when that is honored, recognized, and lived generously, the effects are positive. The goods are diffusive beyond the private goods of the couple involved to all those around them. Mm-hmm. We see that. It's demonstrative. That's what the state should sanction, should hallow, should support. Unfortunately, that's not the view of marriage or of the state's engagement in marriage that we find so common in the world, in the society today. You know, we had this debate in the United States, contemporary debate, about the legality or the advisability of so-called gay or homosexual marriage. And that was, from a legal point of view, decided by the United States Supreme Court in a recent case, Obergefell versus Hodges. But listen to what Justice Anthony Kennedy, now, of course, he's taking the position that's opposite to Pope Leo's. Mm-hmm. Listen to what he says about why the state should sanction gay marriage. Justice Kennedy writes, "The state itself makes marriage all the more precious by the significance it attaches to it." You see what he's saying? He begins by saying, it is the state that hallows whatever institution we want to call marriage. The public approbation indicated by law is what gives marriage its reputation in society, so to speak. An exclusion from that status has the effect of teaching that gays and lesbians are unequal in important respects. It demeans gays and lesbians for the state to lock them out of a central institution of the nation's society. Same-sex couples, too, may aspire to the transcendent purposes of marriage and seek fulfillment in its highest meaning. If I might paraphrase, I believe what Justice Kennedy is saying is he believes that the state should sanction homosexual marriage so that the rest of the culture will regard homosexual relations as essentially morally equivalent to heterosexual relations. So the purpose is not what is in the best interest of children. The purpose is how can we change social attitudes about the moral status of homosexual or heterosexual relations? Mm-hmm. And of course, he makes a statement that I think is just manifestly absurd, which is to say that it is possible for homosexuals to aspire in their sexual relations the very same transcendent purposes that heterosexuals aspire. That's impossible, because heterosexual persons, by their sexual union, properly conceived, aspire to procreation, to childbirth, something that is in principle impossible to derive from homosexual unions. But why would he think that? Why would he think that they're morally equivalent?
1: Yeah, I was going to ask you that. Why does he think they're morally equivalent?
0: You know, I haven't asked him, but I think I know. Yeah. I think it has to do with a radically different conception about where human dignity lies. In the Catholic way of thinking, humans are dignified because they're created in the likeness and image of God, and they image God in their rationality and their intellect and their free capacity to choose the good. If I choose the good, I'm dignified. If I choose evil,

0: I'm not dignified, mm-hmm. right? You see? Mm-hmm. But there's an idea in the modern world that it is just the act of choosing itself that confers dignity or should be recognized as dignified. Yes. Many years before, Justice Kennedy, in another famous decision, Planned Parenthood versus Casey,
1: yes.
0: said something similar. This is what he wrote in that court case. He says, "At the heart of liberty is the right to define one's own concept of existence, of meaning, and of the universe, and of the mystery of human life. Beliefs about these matters could not define the attributes of personhood were they formed under the compulsion of the state." So it seems that Justice Kennedy believes that the attributes of our humanity mm-hmm. are not things that are given to us in our nature, but are things that we decide for ourselves. Now, I can't make sense of that position mm-hmm. because it strikes me that I'm a man, I'm so tall, I have this many pounds in my body, you know. I mean, I have these potentialities and capacities and I don't have others. These are all givens. I didn't choose these. Mm-hmm. And they define the set of relations that I experience in the world. Kennedy seems to take a different position, that it's just in virtue of the choice that I'm dignified, whereas the Catholic position is, no, I can choose to make the most of my situation, of the nature that God has given me, and make a gift of that nature to people beyond myself, right, and benefit the wider culture.
1: Now, you mentioned Roe v. Wade and so on. Observation has been made is that many Catholics have gone along with this position, and someone has said that's because Catholics themselves were practicing sterile sex in their marriage, and so therefore did not see any difference between the sex that homosexuals did, because they themselves, the married couple, heterosexual couple, Catholic couple, were practicing contraception, that is, sterile sex. Do you think that's a reason for the society of Catholics taking the present view of Kennedy?
0: Why do so many Catholics seem to take Justice Kennedy's views about these matters? That's obviously a complex question.
1: Yes,
0: that's
1: it
0: a
1: is.
0: Very complex question. In the United States, Catholics for most of the U.S. history were a minority religious community that felt under pressure from a largely Protestant culture that was antagonistic to them.
1: Yes.
0: And they formed insular and often ethnic communities, enclaves in urban centers, whether Lithuanian or Italian or Irish. They had large families and they didn't contracept and had a lot of babies. Therefore, they had a lot of priestly vocations to religious life, monks, nuns, sisters, religious brothers, that sort of thing. But they did so pretty much in contradistinction to the wider culture. That's a hard way to live.
1: Yes.
0: It's difficult. And they were often impoverished. They were working class. They were excluded from the corridors of power. And ironically, the United States Congress, the early part of the 20th century, deliberately curtailed immigration from historically Catholic lands because they wanted to diminish the influence of Catholics in society. And when they did so, a couple generations later, the Catholics that remained were not immigrants. They were no longer those working poor, but they were the grandchildren of the immigrants. And they began to avail themselves of the opportunities for education. The GI Bill after World War II made that available to them. They began to enter the ranks of professional society at the time when the U.S. economy was professionalized. And then something, this is sort of just demographic, interesting happened in Catholic life in the United States. They moved out of those ethnic Catholic enclaves in the urban centers and they moved out to the suburbs.
1: Yes.
0: I think there was a great hunger on the part of many Catholics to be accepted in American culture, to be integrated into this society, which offered so many obvious benefits. And they moved away from that form of life. And as they moved away from that form of life they had once known, they also moved away from the set of ideas that had articulated and expressed and made plain what they were doing and the rationale and the purpose thereof. So I think to a certain extent they were seduced by the promises of the modern world.
1: Yes, I've often heard the analysis that you gave, out of the ghettos into society and change of mind about what they should follow and what the church teaches, changing it to their own point of view. In the closing minute here, what would you say to our audience about the thing they should have in mind to avoid keeping Kennedy's point of view and the current culture's point of view that is clearly putting the family under stress and destroying it?
0: We can live a comfortable life, or we can live a life of transcendent meaning. We're all tempted by the life of comfort, mm-hmm. but we all desire the life of transcendent meaning. St. Augustine said our hearts are restless. Mm-hmm. He said that when he lived a comfortable life. Our hearts are restless until they rest in thee. We all long to give ourselves to something transcendently meaningful. What many of us fail to realize is that that transcendent meaning is staring us in the face because of the form of life, the state of life that God gave us, which is our human sexuality, the possibility of marriage, and building a human community of true nobility, virtue, and friendship. The man that would go to my dad, I told you about him, and said, I'm thinking of leaving my wife. My father's answer was, don't do it. It's immoral. I can't tell you the number of men that came back to him over the decades and said, thank you. Thank you for challenging me to stay on the straight and narrow, the right path, the path of transcendent meaning, even though it was difficult. We want to live the kind of life, not just in which we can die comfortable in our bed, but a life about which we have no shame.
1: Thank you, Dr. Anders. We're going to leave it there for now. We look forward to having you back on coming episodes to talk about marriage, and our next one is about the sacrament of marriage. Thank you very much.
0: Thank you.

Brothers and sisters, can't you tell that Jesus loves you? He understands you. He was like us in all things but sin. He just kept on forgiving his disciples. He kept forgiving Mary Magdalene. He kept forgiving King David. All he knew is that he loved us. And unconditional love is very important for us to practice between husbands and wives, between parishioners and other parishioners. Sin, yeah, it haunts all of us, the priests, the sisters, the laity. We're all sinners. And we identify with each other. But never in a self-righteous way will we ever say, oh, you poor sinner, I wish that you would be like me. No, that's not true. We all are sinners. The forgiveness that we offer is what makes us perfected also. Christ himself forgave, we likewise forgive. And developing the truth and understanding that we too are people who are sinners, no matter what, we are forgiven nevertheless by the Lord. We tried our best. We never stopped. We kept on going. And guess what happened? You will go to heaven because you've tried. You're perfected in your trying. And this is really what we mean by perfection. Not that you obtain absolute perfection and never ever sin. That will not happen in this side of the world, in this flesh of ours. We will keep on sinning. We will keep on turning to the Lord. And the Lord will laugh with us and we will enjoy the heavenly kingdom together. All the rest of our days, we will be with the Lord. Just never, ever stop trying. That is perfection. That is happiness. God bless you, brothers and sisters, in the name of the Father, and of the Son, and of the Holy Spirit. Amen.

0: Welcome to Everyday Blessings for Catholic Moms. I'm your host, Donna Marie Cooper O'Boyle. Let's talk about a Catholic mother's openness to human life. Mother Church tells us in Gaudium et Spes, called to give life, spouses share in the creative power and fatherhood of God. Married couples should regard it as their proper mission to transmit human life and to educate their children. They should realize that they are thereby cooperating with the love of God, the Creator, and are, in a certain sense, its interpreters. They will fulfill this duty with a sense of human and Christian responsibility. Well, my mother told me that she was teased quite a bit by her peers because she had 8 children. Haven't you heard about birth control? Some would heartlessly ask and then sling their opinions about procreation her way, too. And her doctor advised her not to have so many children. I, for one, baby number 7, am happy my mother didn't listen to the culture or her doctor dictating to her what she should or should not do in terms of welcoming new life. My mother wasn't in any danger physically. Her doctor merely attempted to push his views on her. God bless my mother and mothers everywhere for being open to life. And I, too, have heard from many who offered, or perhaps I should say pushed, their personal opinions on me regarding what size my family should be. My own Catholic doctor recommended that I get my tubes tied, and if I had listened to him, my daughter Mary Catherine wouldn't be here today. And if I had listened to the others, I may have only had 1 child after my first, which was an emergency C-section. And that I'd never be able to have experienced the rich family life filled with everything motherhood entails, and as well as provided that large family for my children. So I always caution Catholic women not to agree to anything during an examination when they may be feeling particularly vulnerable or maybe even medicated too. And unless, of course, you're in an emergency situation, otherwise, these sorts of decisions are best made when not under such pressure. Well, recognizing and understanding that through the sacrament of marriage, spouses share in the creative power and fatherhood of God should actually make us ecstatically joyful. So taking some time, when you can, to ponder and pray about that important, inseparable spiritual element of the marital embrace will enrich and bless your lives and marriages incredibly. And we should always endeavor to call upon the graces of the sacrament of marriage whenever we can. And God is forever present to us in our vocation as a mother and a wife. In the name of the Father, and of the Son, and of the Holy Spirit, amen. Dear Lord Jesus, thank you for blessing mothers within the beautiful vocation of motherhood. Thank you, dear Lord, for your love. In the name of the Father, and of the Son, and of the Holy Spirit. Amen. Thank you for joining me today. And until we meet again, God bless you. Bye now.
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2: I'm Veronica Dudo in Washington, D.C. Tonight on EWTN News Nightly, Magnificent Humanity. The Vatican announces Pope Leo XIV's first encyclical will be released May 25th, focusing on artificial intelligence. Ticking clock as peace talks stall. President Trump warns a fragile ceasefire is ticking amid escalating threats in Iran. Rededicate 250 millions. Join a massive national prayer jubilee in Washington to renew America's spiritual foundations. 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
2: Thank you for being with us on the Feast of St. John the First, a Pope and Martyr. Our top story tonight, a major announcement today from the Vatican. Pope Leo XIV will soon release the first encyclical of his papacy. An encyclical is a papal letter usually issued to the whole church and people of goodwill. It expresses the mind of the Pope on matters of faith, morals, or pressing issues for Catholics and the world. EWTN News' Javier Romero has more from Rome.
4: That's right, Veronica. The Holy See confirmed that the new encyclical will be released next Monday, and the Pope himself will present the document. Here is what we know so far. The title is Magnifica Humanitas, on the protection of human dignity in the age of artificial intelligence. Magnifica Humanitas is Latin for magnificent humanity. The document is expected to provide moral guidance for the digital revolution and technologies such as AI. The Vatican has also confirmed that the Pope signed the encyclical on a very symbolic date, May 15, the anniversary of the 1891 promulgation of another similar encyclical, Rerum Novarum, written by Pope Leo XIII, that addressed the dignity of workers in the face of the profound impact of the Industrial Revolution. Again, Magnifica Humanitas will be presented next Monday. At a presentation will be the Pope himself, senior officials also from the Vatican Curia, and Christopher Ola, co-founder of Anthropic, an artificial intelligence company, among others. Reporting from Rome, Javier Romero, EWTN News.
2: Christopher Ola, who Javier just mentioned, posted this on X earlier today, saying, "The questions posed by AI are bigger than the AI community. We urgently need the world, religions, civil society, academics, governments to participate in creating a positive outcome. I'm glad the Catholic Church is engaging and honored to speak at the presentation." The news of the encyclical comes just 2 days after the Vatican announced a new commission on artificial intelligence. Pope Leo approved the commission, which will coordinate the Holy See's response to the growing technology, its implications for human dignity, and the Church's own internal use of AI. President Donald Trump announced today he's holding off on attacking Iran again for now. He says a military strike was scheduled for tomorrow, but Qatar and Saudi Arabia, as well as the UAE, asked him not to. The president says they believe a deal can be made to include no nukes. But President Trump also warned on social media that the U.S. military will be prepared to go forward with a full assault if a deal is not reached. White House correspondent Owen Jensen reports.
5: Veronica, tonight it's not clear where the war against Iran, launched in late February, is headed. The ceasefire is shaky. Just the other day, a nuclear power plant in the UAE, United Arab Emirates, was struck by a drone. And on social media, President Trump has made it clear he is willing to resume attacks.
6: On Truth Social, a deadly message to Iran. President Trump posts this mock rendering of an American aircraft destroying Iranian boats, the caption reading simply, "Bye-bye fast boats." The president also posted a video, obviously not real, but with a similar lethal message to Iran.
7: Okay, we have it in our sight. Fire, bomb.
6: Iran says it's prepared to respond to any military attack, and tensions continue over Iran's grip on the Strait of Hormuz. Right now, the vital waterway is still mostly closed. The U.S. has also imposed its own sea blockade on Iranian ports. One U.S. lawmaker says that over nearly half a century, Iran has shown
8: they will not negotiate in good faith. I'm just going to draw this out. So I believe that a military force will have to be used again in a limited way until they get the message that they need to not meet us halfway. They need to meet us like 9/10 of the way on our side of the field.
6: Senator Tammy Baldwin rips the war, writing that she's been fighting to end Trump's war in Iran that's been jacking up everyone's costs. President Trump blasts the media over its war coverage, writing, "If Iran surrenders, admits their navy is gone and resting at the bottom of the sea, and their air force is no longer with us, and if their entire military walks out of Tehran, weapons dropped and hands held high, each shouting, 'I surrender,' the failing New York Times, the China Street Journal, WSJ, corrupt and now irrelevant CNN and all other members of the fake news media will headline that Iran had a masterful and brilliant victory over the United States of America.
5: Today, the president had on his public schedule what the White House calls a healthcare affordability event. And tomorrow he speaks at the congressional picnic. At the White House, Owen Jensen, EWTN News Nightly.
2: The Department of Justice has announced the creation of a $1.8 billion settlement fund to resolve a

0: lawsuit filed by President Donald Trump. The Anti-Weaponization Fund stems from a legal agreement resolving claims that the Internal Revenue Service unlawfully leaked the president's tax returns. According to a federal court filing in Florida, the taxpayer-backed fund is designated to compensate individuals who allege they were mistreated by the Biden-era Justice Department. Congressional Democrats and government oversight watchdogs have condemned the resolution as unprecedented and pledged challenges to block the deal. The U.S. Congress will be without one of its leading pro-life leaders starting next year. Louisiana Senator Bill Cassidy, a doctor who heads the Health Committee, lost his Republican primary on Saturday. He finished behind two others who received backing from President Trump. It's the first time an elected senator has lost a primary since 2012. Capitol Hill correspondent Eric Rosales joins us with more. Eric.
1: Good evening, Veronica. For those of us who follow the ins and outs up here in Congress on a daily basis, this outcome wasn't entirely a surprise. Senator Cassidy's loss in the primary over the weekend comes 5 years after he voted to convict President Trump on an impeachment charge after the January 6th Capitol riot. When the results came in, President Trump took a victory lap, and many say it goes to show just how strong of an endorsement from the president can be.
2: It's true that President Trump has a huge influence in our state, as he does still across the country. And you see that over and over in all these elections. It's the most powerful endorsement in the history of politics, and it continues to be shown.
1: Final results show Congresswoman Julia Letlow with 45%. Former Congressman John Fleming came in second with 28%. And Senator Cassidy taking third with 25%. Senator Cassidy spoke with supporters after the race was called.
3: Sometimes it doesn't turn out the way you want it to, but you don't pout, you don't whine, you don't claim the election was stolen, you don't find a reason. You don't manufacture some excuse.
1: Congresswoman Letlow said President Trump's support was key.
4: Why would you elect to have $26 million spent in negative ads against you? Again, that's another testament to the president's endorsement, how powerful it is in Louisiana, that we were still able to garner 45% of the vote despite the negativity.
1: And John Fleming said he believes President Trump had his own motives.
5: His aim is to remove Cassidy. He doesn't want him reelected, but Cassidy could actually vote again in a future trial for the U.S. Senate. Remember, Trump was impeached twice, and this could happen a third time, so he can't afford to have Cassidy to return.
1: President Trump cheered Cassidy's loss, posting on True Social, quote, "His disloyalty to the man who got him elected is now part of legend, and it's nice to see that his political career is over." Senator Cassidy did have a 100% approval rating among pro-life groups. He has led legislation and even legal efforts fighting for the unborn and to restrict widespread access to the mail-order abortion drug known as mifepristone. Letlow and Fleming will now face each other in a June 27th runoff to determine the Republican Senate candidate in the November midterms. At the Capitol, Eric Rosales, EWTN News Nightly.
0: Thousands gathered on the National Mall in Washington, D.C. on Sunday for Rededicate 250. The event lasted over 9 hours and saw a host of speakers rededicate the United States to God. EWTN News' Colin Flynn has that story.
6: Welcome to Rededicate 250, and we welcome Jesus into this house. Amen.
7: Holy, holy, holy, holy.
8: It was a hot day in the nation's capital. With the sun beating down on the National Mall, thousands had gathered for Rededicate 250, which was billed as a national day of prayer, praise, and thanksgiving ahead of America's 250th birthday.
9: Come on, lift your voice! Put your hands together for the King of Glory! His name is Jesus! Come on, put your hands together!
8: The event brought together political leaders, faith leaders, musicians, and Catholic voices, including Bishop Robert Barron, who focused on Abraham Lincoln's statement, "This nation under God."
10: Because we are under God, we can look to the next 250 years with confidence.
8: Earlier that morning, I had sat down with Bishop Barron.
11: We're a nation, yes, indeed.

0: deed, but we're under God. Our laws are determined by God. At the end of my talk, I make it's a favorite reference for me, and that's Martin Luther King, the letter from the Birmingham City Jail, when he's explaining why he's doing what he's doing. And he says, well, look, an unjust law is no law at all. A just law is grounded in the natural law, which in turn is grounded in the eternal law of God.
1: Also speaking at the event was Jonathan Rumi, who plays Jesus in the hit TV show, The Chosen. He spoke about the power of prayer.
2: For me, prayer is a kind of heavenly cargo shuttle, lifting our wants, our needs, and our gratitude toward heaven.
3: The nation that commits themselves to God is essentially protected. They are covered by God. We are under God's covering. We are under His protection. And a nation that serves Him and humbles themselves to God will be victorious in any situation, or and will get through any kind of trials and struggles.
1: Among the crowd, people had traveled from all over the U.S.
4: I'm here because I think it's a great idea that we rededicate our country to God. We need God. Everybody needs God.
1: The speakers and attendees were mainly evangelical and various Christian denominations, but with some young Catholics in the crowd too.
5: I think America is a strange place for a Christian. You have a lot of different denominations, and that's, you know, as a Catholic, something that we think about often. How do we bring everybody back to the one true church, you know?
6: God wanted this church to wake up and fight, and that's what we're doing. Thanks to the president that we have in the White House now, Donald J. Trump.
1: The event also drew some criticism from church-state separation advocates. Rachel Lasser, president and CEO of Americans United for Separation of Church and State, described the event as a government-run church service, saying many Americans, including many Christians, would be uncomfortable with the government appearing to promote one religious vision for the country.
7: I think just national renewal in this country, you know, there are so many people looking for hope, and that hope's found in the gospel, and it's so easily missed, but I think God's seeking us and we should seek Him in return. So that's what I'm praying for today.
8: We are so blessed to be in this country. It is truly a blessing. And He's our future.
1: On the National Mall in Washington, D.C., Colm Flynn for EWTN News Nightly.
9: We have a lot more still to come on EWTN News Nightly. Grim anniversary. East Turkestan is sounding the alarm after America's summit with China, why it fears the genocide is being ignored. And a public health emergency of international concern is declared in Central Africa. What do we know so far?
10: The mission of Women of Grace is to transform the world one woman at a time. Women are imbued by God with certain characteristics that are intrinsic to their very nature that is necessary for the world today. Well, the program helps to further the mission because we present a variety of very educated guests, as well as individuals who have lived through various circumstances in their life. And so when people share their testimonies of God's interaction in their life, it is the greatest way that we can share hope, that we can invite an individual just by way of our story to enter into a relationship with Jesus Christ. God has given me a very rich and full life. Being a wife, being a mother, being a grandmother is a very important aspect to the work that I do. Jack and I are very intentional about our family life. We're both engaged in the apostolic work of EWTN, so I speak at conferences, I speak at retreats. I love being with the people of God. I am energized by the people of God. Put me in front of a group of people and I am unleashed for the Lord. It's the only way I can explain it. I just get so into what the Holy Spirit is showing me that this group of people needs to hear. I love meeting the people. I love greeting the people. I love praying with the people. I love embracing the people. I love the people of God because I see God in them. Wow, does it get any better than that?
9: The World Health Organization has declared a public health emergency.

0: Over a rising Ebola outbreak in Central Africa. According to officials, the epidemic is driven by a rare strain that has already caused more than 100 suspected deaths across the Democratic Republic of Congo and Uganda. With no approved treatments available for this specific strain, the United States is now actively moving to relocate American citizens directly affected by the growing situation. This week marks the 12th anniversary of China's genocide against Uyghurs and other Turkic peoples. The United States was the first government in the world to formally designate these atrocities as genocide in 2021. Eventually, the United Nations warned China's actions may constitute crimes against humanity. The East Turkestan government in exile and the East Turkestan National Movement are calling on the Trump administration to confront China's ongoing genocide. The first ever petition to the UN Decolonization Committee has been filed challenging China as a colonial power. Here to discuss it further is Sully Hudayar, the foreign minister of East Turkestan government in exile. Thank you so much for being here in studio.
1: Thank you for having me.
0: As the world marks the 12th anniversary of what the U.S. government formally designated as genocide against Uyghurs and other Turkic peoples, what evidence do you believe the international community can no longer ignore about the situation in East Turkestan?
1: Well, the fact that, you know, the Chinese government itself in its 2020 white paper stated that they put 1.29 million people per year, or roughly 7.8 million people over the course of 6 years, into so-called vocational training or re-education centers, which are essentially euphemisms for concentration camps. The Chinese government also, in its reports and leaked documents, stated that they needed to reduce the Uyghur population as the majority in East Turkestan, especially in southern East Turkestan, putting up 0% growth rates in certain parts of East Turkestan. In addition to that, they sterilized hundreds of thousands, over 300,000 Uyghur and other Turkic women. And experts believe that this would actually cut the Uyghur population by upwards of 4.5 million in the next two decades. The Chinese government's own education data shows that they forcibly separated over 890,000 Uyghur children from their parents. One of the most horrific aspects of this genocide is the fact that China is harvesting the organs of, according to experts and researchers like Ethan Gutman, anywhere from 25,000 to 50,000 Uyghurs between the ages of 18 to 31 every single year.
0: Now, East Turkestan has a very interesting location. It has a lot of natural resources, rare earth minerals. It's also situated in a very good place in regards to Taiwan. Can you talk a little bit about, you know, what you think is really happening and why we're seeing the government do this?
1: After Xi Jinping came to power, as part of their, you know, overall goal to, one, invade and take over Taiwan, but also to expand China's influence, China revealed the Belt and Road Initiative. And East Turkestan is the cornerstone of the Belt and Road Initiative. Without East Turkestan, there is no Belt and Road. East Turkestan economically is extremely vital to China. Over 30% of China's oil and natural gas comes from East Turkestan. Or the electricity from East Turkestan powers over 120 Chinese cities and 20 provinces. Over 90% of the cotton that China produces comes from East Turkestan. So even right now, millions of our people are being enslaved to produce the very cheap Chinese products that are being, you know, sold and exported across the world. The UN, earlier this year in January, they warned that what China was doing was mass enslavement as a crime against humanity. Our people are being enslaved, they're being killed, they're being sterilized, and China is doing this because of the fear that East Turkestan could potentially end up being a game changer in the event of conflict in Taiwan. Because in 2009, China's national defense strategist, they held a lecture at China's National Defense University over the future war between Taiwan, between the U.S. and China over Taiwan, and they warned that the United States could potentially arm 300,000 to half a million Uyghurs overnight and cut off China's west-to-east pipelines and energy grids, thereby, you know, harming China's ability to conduct, you know, that war. So this is why China went from slow-motion colonization to we need to, you know, eradicate these people.
0: Sully Hudayar, thank you so much.
1: Thank you, Rabbi.
0: 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We take a look at the Pope's busy weekend.
2: My name is Father Kenneth Briganti, and you are joining us on Catholic Blitz, and I have my colleague, my very insightful Father John Trujillo from the Diocese of Harrisburg, that will now answer a question for him.
3: All right.
2: How much wine must a priest use at Mass? I presume not to be inebriated, right? 60 seconds, go.
3: Yes, I'll have to tell that story some other time when I had to consume a lot of precious blood. The bare minimum, I believe, most liturgist and canonist would admit is at least 1 ounce of wine. You must have not more water, and it can't be 50-50. So let's say you had 2 drops of wine, you have 1 drop of water because you have to add water to the chalice. So the bare minimum would be about 1 ounce or 1/2 ounce, I think, if you want to split hairs, so to speak. There is no limit on how much. But you don't want the priest to get inebriated on the
2: high on Jesus.
3: Yes, high on Jesus. So bare minimum, I would say, is 1 ounce or so. And that's the end of that story.
2: Thank you. And join us again when we will answer one of your tough questions that you write in.

0: Today, EWTN Studios releases a new family travel series called Fork in the Road. The series follows former actress Jessica Rey and her three children as they travel across Europe using their experiences as a real-world classroom. Along the way, they learn about different cultures through food, language, and art by combining homeschooling with travel. Here to tell us more is actress Jessica Rey, known for her portrayal of the White Wild Force Ranger in the hit series Power Rangers Wild Force. Jessica, it's wonderful that you could join us today from Florence.
1: Thank you so much for having me.
0: So tell us more about your family's new series.
1: So the series follows myself and my husband and our three kids as we travel throughout the world. Season one takes place in Italy, Croatia, Portugal, and Vienna. And we've been homeschooling our kids like this since the beginning, just learning and cooking while we travel.
0: What inspired you to turn your lives into a show?
1: Well, we've been doing this for quite some time now. And so many people just, you know, ask us, how do you do it? And why do you do it? And tell me more and show me more. And so last year I just decided, hey, let's bring a camera crew along and see what we can capture and see if anyone's interested. And so that is how the show came about. It started first as just us living our lives, and then it turned into this exciting travel docuseries.
0: A big focus is food. What do you hope that people who are going to watch will take away from this, as well as learning more about homeschooling?
1: So food, I think, is kind of the universal language. You can learn so much about cultures, history, geography, but also the people that you're sitting around the table with, our faith. Also, we gather around the table for the Eucharist at Mass. And so I think that food brings people together, and I hope that that people, you know, will learn more, like I said, about the places that we visit, but also, you know, the chefs, the people, the cultures, and that maybe their kids will see that they can expand their palates and maybe eat things like oysters out of the sea and more than what's on the kids' menu at a restaurant.
0: Now, how is this impacting your own children as they have been traveling the world, of course, being homeschooled? How is this affecting them?
1: They love it. I don't think they really see any difference between, you know, what we were doing before we had the show and what we're doing now, other than there's, you know, a couple crew people tagging along. And

0: So they love to travel. We're actually here now in Italy, and we've been here for about a month. We're dual Italian citizens, actually, and so it's nice for them to learn more about that part of their culture.
1: So for people interested in homeschooling and, of course, traveling with children, they can check it out. Jessica Ray, thank you so much.
0: Thank you for having me.
1: You can catch episode one of Fork in the Road today at EWTN.com. From a group of soon-to-be confirmed Catholics to leaders in the financial sector, Pope Leo had a busy weekend. EWTN News' Zofia Chubak reports.
2: A touching scene at the Vatican this weekend as the Pope met with 1,000 young people preparing for their confirmation from Genoa.
3: Jesus Christ wants to walk with you, with each one of you, with all of you as a community, which is so important. We do not live the faith alone. We live it together. And forming these bonds of friendship and community is a way of living perseverance as disciples of Jesus.
2: The audience also had humorous moments, such as when Leo XIV imitated the 6-7, a gesture popular on social media and widely used among teenagers, although its meaning is not entirely clear. The Pope also met with workers from various Italian banking sectors, emphasizing that it's necessary to keep a human approach.
3: The spirit of your foundations reminds everyone, in particular, that what enters a bank first and foremost is not capital for analysis, but people, and that behind the numbers there are women and men, families, in need of help.
2: Then, on Sunday, thousands of faithful joined the Pope in praying the Regina Caeli. It coincided with the World Day of Communications. In his address, Pope Leo reiterated the need of AI working in harmony with human dignity.
3: In this era of artificial intelligence, I encourage everyone to commit themselves to promoting forms of communication that always respect the truth of the human person on which every technological innovation should be focused.
2: And finally, the Vatican confirmed what will be Pope Leo's fifth international trip. From September 25th to the 28th, he will visit France and the UNESCO headquarters. In Rome, Zofia Tubak for EWTN News Nightly.
1: We thank you for watching tonight. 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I'm Veronica Dudo. Good night and God bless.

Lord God, give us all the grace we need to ascend above ourselves, above the things around us, that we may never lose sight of thy kingdom, thy awesome presence, thy presence within us, thy presence around us, thy presence above us, thy presence beneath us, that everywhere we go and in everything we do, you are present to give us courage and strength and hope. And so let our hearts and our minds ascend often above the things of this world, that we may live now as we shall one day live in thy kingdom. Amen.

Hello, I'm Johnette Williams, and welcome to Women of Grace. How do you sum up a remarkable life and a life that is still actively engaged in public service and ministry? If I were to choose a few words that might depict the life of today's guest, the words I would likely select would be priest, scholar, evangelist, and witness. Today is part one of a two-part series with Father Robert Spitzer.

0: Some lives are destined to reach millions of people through a variety of means that brings to them a reasoned path to knowledge of God, but most importantly, a relationship with Him. Today's guest is just such a person. You know him by way of his mark in academia, his brilliant authorship, his great apostolic outreach, and his use of the media in evangelization, among which is his featured program on EWTN with Doug Keck. It's my pleasure and joy to welcome to our set Father Robert Spitzer of the EWTN program, Father Spitzer's Universe, seen Wednesdays at 11 a.m. Eastern. Now let's welcome Father Spitzer. Father Spitzer.
1: Jeanette, so great to be with you.
0: Well, thank you. I am so delighted that you accepted our invitation. And I was sharing with you before we came out onto the set that it's taken us 3 years to get you here in Birmingham.
1: Yeah, I
0: couldn't be more delighted.
1: Oh, thank you. No, it was a long time coming, but the interruptions just kept happening.
0: Well, I understand. Life does happen. You know, and here is the interesting thing. You know, you have done so much, and of course, you know, you have an illustrious curriculum vitae. God has used you in such incredible ways. But I just wanted to have an opportunity to present you to our viewers in an up close and personal, just getting to know the real guy that is sitting on this set today. I'm sure it's going to be so much fun. And you know, of course, you begin your life as a child. Tell us a little bit about where you were born and your mom and dad in your early years, your upbringing.
1: Well, I was born in Honolulu, Hawaii on May 16th, 1952. And my mother was a daily communicant Catholic who conveyed a lot of faith to us. And my dad was a Protestant, a Lutheran, who came actually from a Jewish background. And he was very much immersed in science and reason. He was an attorney by profession, but gave me those good logical skills, rhetorical skills, as well as an interest in electronics and science. And my mom was also a chemist and gave me, again, the interest in science. I went to a school. It was not a Catholic school, was a Protestant school, and I went to catechism classes on Saturday at my parish. But the school was called Punahou School, and it was a school and specialized in science and math, and was very good at it. And we had wonderful facilities there, and so I was getting, you know, training from both directions, my parish and you know, the science at Punahou, and put the two things together, and I was immersed in, you know, evidence, logic, faith, science. I didn't study logic formally until I got to college, but when I did, I fell in love with it, obviously. But I did learn the basics of reasoning, formal and informal fallacies, when I was in high school, and I was off and running and definitely loved my faith very, very much. In many respects, due to not only my mother, but wonderful Marian priests who were running the Sacred Heart Parish there and in Honolulu. As I said, they offered these catechism classes. I knew all the priests very, very well. And so I was just kind of immersed in all of it and served Mass, did the usual thing. So immersed in both the world of science and reason and also in the world of faith and systematic, too, you know, understanding of the faith and doctrine. And later on, I got the scripture, but I didn't get it in my grade school, high school year.
0: Yeah, I remember very well. You know, you and I are very similar in age. Mm-hmm. And the early days of my education were also in Catholic schools, but the emphasis was not on sacred scripture. Although mm-hmm. I can remember that my teachers, my religious sister teachers, would tell us that you could gain an indulgence if you read the Bible. So I would get out the big family Bible and open it up and read some passages when I was mm-hmm. a child. But, you know, you see, even emerging in those early years of your life, this wedding between, you know, your scientific capacities, your mm-hmm. intellectual mind, but also your life of faith. Mm-hmm. And being a child raised with a father who was Protestant, a mom Catholic, was that ever an issue for you in growing up? Or was it something that was really predisposed by your parents' decision?
1: Was predisposed by my parents' decision. My mom was in church.

0: constantly probing this or that, you know, and I was a reader. So, you know, I actually was reading some of her books on mysticism, some of her books.
1: No kidding,
0: you know, but this book called The Question Box by a guy named Conway, Father Conway, really intrigued me. And, you know, at Punahou, there was a, you know, big push, you know, and had a couple of guys in my physics classes and had a, you know, a couple of guys in other classes that you're kind of probing and wanting, you know, why would an all-loving God allow suffering and all these kinds of questions, or, you know, wait a minute here, you know, it looks like, you know, the universe could be indefinite in time. I knew differently. I knew pretty much, you know, that there were some, you know, indications from general relativity that the universe would have to be finite in age, and I'd always hold that out against them, you know. But the main thing, of course, was that it was just very actively, you know, I just found the two things to blend it to each other very, you know, co-natural. I you know, there were, you know, at Punahou we did have to read a lot of existentialists. I did read Sartre's No Exit and Nausea, Albert Camus' L'Étranger, the Stranger, and some of these other things that pulled me, you know, really got me thinking. Elie Wiesel's Night, you know, and these things kind of, you know, I needed answers, wanted answers. And my mom, you know, even though she was a very fine chemist and so forth, you know, just didn't, you know, have, she was more of an intuitive than I was. You know, I was more analytical and rational. Mm-hmm. And so, you know, my mom would say stuff like, just hold a baby and you will know this is a miracle and there will be no doubt, you know. So I'm holding the baby and go, Mom, this isn't working for me, you know. And so it just I didn't have her intuition. I get it now.
1: Yeah.
0: But at the time, I just said, you know, I got to have something else.
1: Well, you were immersed, you know, all through school in a very scientific approach to the world, right? Yeah. So, I mean, there is a leap there that has to happen. Yeah. When let me ask you this, you know, Father, when did it begin to stir in your heart that maybe the Lord had a vocation to priesthood for you?
0: Well, you know, it started really my senior year of high school. I had a physics class that was, you know, deeply indicative of the incredible order. I mean, the universe is mathematical from its top to its bottom. Mm-hmm. And just studying that, you know, I could see the potentiality for blending very, very carefully. But really, I went to Gonzaga University. My mom made a deal with my dad, you know, that if we went to Punahou school, you know, Protestant school, that we would go to a Catholic college. And Mom won the bet, as it were, because, of course, this had an enormous influence on me. I got to Gonzaga, and I had a, you know, professor who said, you know, hey, Spitzer, you read about these singularity theorems? I go, I haven't so much as heard of a singularity theorem. What is this? You know, oh, in general relativity, it looks like if pressure remains positive, general relativistic consideration predicts infinite curvature of space-time, you know, in the finite past. That means that everything comes to a single point, which, you know, implies a creation. I just thought, wow, never heard of such a thing. So I grabbed the articles, you know, to read them. And of course, then, you know, it just was this awakening. Like, could God really reveal himself in a creation, even an intelligent creation, you know, in the finite past and in universal history? And I just thought, wow. So light bulb goes on, you know, and then, of course, I mean, God was leading my heart as well as my mind while this was happening. And at one point, this fellow, Bert Martinez, a fellow student, was there, and he goes, Spitzer, what are you going to do, you know, during Lent, you know? I said, I'll probably give up meat or something, you know, I'm not sure yet. And he goes, well, not me. I'm going to go to Mass every day. I thought, Mass every day? I thought, if Martinez can do that, maybe I could do it, you know, every day during Lent.
1: Yes.
0: So I thought, you know, put the condition on there. You know, Lent's over, I'm free. So I started going to Mass every day, and I got hooked. I really did. I mean, it was the work of the Holy Spirit. There's

0: But I was hooked on the homilies, hooked on the Mass, hooked on communion, hooked on the friends I made at Mass. And I could just tell the Holy Eucharist is, I couldn't tell that it was transforming me, but I knew I was a happier person.
1: Yeah.
0: I had a grounding in my heart, not just in my mind, about God.
1: Golly.
0: And then he, you know, God, I was walking down the hallway, literally, and I hear this guy, a professor, talking about proofs for the existence of God. You know, I stopped right in the hallway, I kid you not, and I was listening outside, and then I thought, I'm going to go in here. I got to take some notes here. So I went, you know, into the back of the classroom, just sat down like I belonged in the class, you know, and I was trying to get the proof halfway through, and things were not quite connecting yet, you know. So after the class is over, I came up and I approached the professor. I just said, wait a minute. I said, this proof doesn't look cohesive, you know, and he goes, I know very well you're not in this class. And he goes, if you want to know this proof, well, why don't you come back and enroll in the class officially next semester, and I'll prove the existence of God. I said, well, if you can do that, I'm enrolling. So I did. It was a metaphysics class, you know.
1: Wow.
0: So, you know, I, you know, went dutifully back, you know, and he proved the existence of God to me. And, of course, I had already taken, you know, logic and so forth. Mm-hmm. So, you know, I was well prepared for this to happen. And then, you know, when I finished that class off, I just thought, you know, this stuff is, there's real cohesiveness here. And then God, he had this way of just zooming in, zooming out, intellect, heart, intuition, heart, intellect. And he kept sort of exposing me. I mean, leading me along, honestly. I felt like Jeremiah getting led into the desert.
1: Oh, my you know? Goodness. Well, I'm going to ask you to hold right there.
0: Sure.
1: I have a bunch of questions for you that I can't wait to ask you.
0: Okay.
1: But we have to go back, go to a break, and then when we come back, we'll continue our conversation. Friends, our guest today, Father Spitzer, you know him from Father Spitzer's Universe, inviting you to tune in to the marvelous program that he produces. Doug Keck, of course, leads you along in that program, asking you marvelous questions on his own, but also presenting to you questions that you, our viewers, send into him. So we've got lots more to talk about. We'll be right back. Stay with us.

0: Here's a pro-choice argument that always makes me cringe. A fetus or embryo is not alive, it's just a clump of cells, and nobody really knows when life begins. What's your answer to that?
1: Sure. Whether or not something is alive is not a matter of philosophy or religion or politics or personal introspection. What is alive or living is a purely scientific question that science has fully settled, and it's spelled out in nearly every embryology and biology textbook used in just about every medical school the world over. There's overwhelming scientific consensus that from the moment of conception, an embryo fulfills all 8 criteria of biological life.
0: That's right. Criteria like the capacity for growth and metabolism, being responsive to stimuli, reproductive capacity, and homeostasis.
1: Right. So I tell these people, what you're trying to call a mere clump of cells is by definition a living human being.
0: And recently, the largest survey of biologists on this very question was published. Over 5,000 biologists from 1,000 worldwide institutions were asked about the beginning of human life, and a full 96% of them agreed that human life begins at conception. So why don't we stick to the most basic scientific facts in this debate? Life begins at conception.

Welcome back, friends. We are visiting with our guest today, Father Robert Spitzer. This has been a dream come true for me. I've wanted to have Father Spitzer with me on the set here of Women of Grace for a long, long time. And we're talking about his life, and it's been absolutely fascinating thus far.

0: Eager to continue the conversation, I do want to let you know that Father Spitzer's books are available for you out there at EWTN's religious catalog, EWTNRC.com. I love to call it the home of holy reminders in memory of our foundress, Mother Angelica. Get out there, get his books. I'll tell you what they'll do for you. They will increase your faith, and they will also increase your intellect. It's a beautiful blend, a reflection of the man that sits here on our set today. So, Father Spitzer, you were telling us about, your college years there at Gonzaga. You were telling us about the incredible word that you heard coming out of a classroom there that enticed you, and that was the proof of the existence of God. But already, God was really stirring in your heart. And prior to that, you shared with us about the Holy Sacrifice of the Mass and how, due to the I guess I would almost say idea that a friend planted in your heart to go to daily Mass during Lent, you had begun that. And you said that it transformed you. I want to talk about that. I want to talk about that reality of the Mass. You know, you're a scientist. You know philosophy. You're brilliant. And Mass is really a moment that we step into the eternal moment, right? So can you help us to understand this moment where time is intersected by eternity, and we're caught up in that reality, whether our minds can comprehend it or not?
1: Well, the Mass, you know, we're entering into the mysterium, right? We're entering in this divine mystery that is, as you put it, you know, intersecting with time in the world of concrete forms. Now, you look at that for a second and you go, well, how does it manifest itself in your life when you enter into the mysterium? Well, the first thing that began to happen is I not only felt at home at Mass, I felt at home with God. I felt like when I went into Mass, even though I sometimes was distracted, or even though sometimes looking at some girl over there, whatever the thing may be, I did very much feel at home with the Lord, both in communion, but also in His Word and in the actual Mass itself. It was almost like I was losing my self-alienation. I was losing my sense of antagonism to the world. When I went to Gonzaga, I had a little bit of the bully in me, did not suffer fools gladly, very analytical mind, facts and figures kind of a guy. And you know, what began to happen was God was softening me, you know, and just allowing me to have a heart through His Word and through communion. And people would come back to me and say, you know, Spitzer, you're changing. I go, no, I'm still the same old utilitarian fact and figure rat that I always was. And they go, well, yes, but less so. And so I would just go, well, boy, I'm glad to hear it. I was kind of the last guy to know. But people noticed it right away, that there was something going on where I was more, more caring about people, more, a man of the heart than just a man of the mind, and they could see it, and of course, I think it's cor ad cor loquitur, right? Christ's heart speaking to my heart in Holy Communion without any question. I didn't know the effects right away, but eventually when people started, you know, coming up to me and going, you know, you're a nicer guy, you know, I don't really think so. I'm still trying to cultivate the rat in me, but, you know, it turned out that you know, He was truly allowing me to get an access of the heart.
0: Well, you know, the scripture passage that comes into my mind is, by your fruits you shall know them. Yeah. And it's amazing to me how that process of transformation takes place. It is a process, right? And and I think that you describe it so beautifully there, and my heart warms to hear it, you know, that he softens our heart. And it's imperceptible to us. We don't notice it. But then suddenly we do notice that certain things are going on there, because there might be a facility for a virtue that suddenly comes. And you know, we're more generous than we were before, and we don't remember actually making steps in that way,
1: exactly.
0: Right?
1: Exactly.
0: But it's Him. It's Him living in us. And that moment of Eucharist, I'll tell you what grabs me, the two parts of the Mass that just blow me away, and I get excited at every

0: Mass, I wait for the epiclesis. Mm-hmm. I wait for the calling down of the mm-hmm. Holy Spirit. And I try to make myself as present as I can to, okay, Holy Spirit, here you come, you come, you're coming, you're coming. The miracle's going to take place mm-hmm. really soon. And then that moment of consecration, mm-hmm. I mean, that in and of itself mm-hmm. is this moment of true intersection, you know, where it's a Kairos moment, mm-hmm. Mm-hmm. right? It's just really amazing.
1: Yeah, no, I totally agree. And there is something particularly holy or sacred yeah. in that moment where even if you're only partially aware, as I was as a freshman in college, you know, of just how significant this was, there's something that just, you know, moves out like a very strong sort of wave, you know, that's coming off the thing. And you kind of get... There is something so sacred here. My mom's devotion was a part of it, but there's something more where I was actually able to independently, you know, receive that sense of holiness, awe, mystery, mysterium in the consecration. And then, of course, the culmination when we receive Holy
0: Yes.
1: Communion, that all those things are there. And knowing there's real grace there, you know, to break the spell of evil, to heal our hearts, forgive our venial sins, and certainly to, you know, to have our hearts transformed by the heart of Christ, you know, in that cor ad cor loquitur, leading all to eternal life. And,
0: yeah.
1: you know, just some, you know, sort of schoolboy awareness at first that becomes more and more experientially based, mm-hmm. your understanding of it. That's what began to happen to me. Like I said, Lent was done. Easter was coming, and I wasn't about to give up the Mass.
0: Oh, wow.
1: I just thought, I'm in. You know, whatever's happening to me, I'm liking it. But I just felt at home.
0: Gee, that's a beautiful
1: thing. Much less
0: thing.
1: Self-alienated. Yeah.
0: That is an absolutely beautiful statement. I want to get to, of course, how it is that the Lord called you to priesthood. Mm-hmm. But I want to fast forward because, mm-hmm. you know, you're sharing with us so intimately from your own experience of God. And here you are, you're just a freshman, and mm-hmm. this process is taking place in you. But now, you know, I just want to fast forward to your priesthood. Mm-hmm. And so what is that like for you when you have the opportunity now to be the in persona Christi, and this is all happening mm-hmm. By way of your ordination?
1: It's so profound in both mind and heart. It takes a little time after your ordination to kind of imbibe the full realization of what's happening and who you are in persona Christi. And so for me, after my ordination, of course, I was just happy as could be. I was in a state of consolation for darn near a year.
0: Wow.
1: You know, I mean, almost cartwheel happy and going, you know, back to graduate school in scripture to, you know, get, you know, what I wanted to get. You know, my theological studies were great. Got a lot of good moral theology, systematic theology in scripture. But I wanted a lot more scripture. And so I went on and did New Testament studies at the Weston School in Cambridge. And my heart was on fire, definitely, for my priesthood. And it was then that the Lord just sort of gave me sort of clues and indications. You know, I had a gift for homilizing, but, you know, again, when you're in seminary, you know, you don't really think about that. You think about, oh, I'm going to be a priest. But then, you know, the first thing that happened was people would say, gosh, you know, your homilies are, you know, you pack it in, you know, they're pretty good. I feel the Spirit hitting me when you're talking.
0: Wow.
1: And I thought, maybe this in persona Christi, maybe there's something to that. You know, it's almost as if the Spirit was going through me in the person of Christ to them.
0: Wow.
1: And so I began to recognize little things. And even the way I said the Mass, you know, celebrated the Mass, you know, people would say, you know, you sure have a lot of prayerfulness or something. Hmm. You know, but again, I could see that, but I knew of my imperfections, and I, you know how the devil works, right?
0: Yes.
1: He can always find something for you to say, well, you're not so good. You better start, you know, sizing up yourself in reality, you know, and, you know, here are all the ulterior motives you had for entering, and here's all the imperfections that you have. Don't be so quick about, you know, thinking of your ministry and priesthood.
0: Well, I have got to ask you to hold it there, and sure. I sure don't want to. But what you're expressing there, I think, is you know, the journey of the spiritual life.
1: Absolutely.
0: Right? And when we come back tomorrow, we'll talk more about that. Gee, thank you so much, Father Robert Spitzer. You have really caused my heart to burn within me. And I know he's done that for you as well, friends. And we're going to be back with him again tomorrow. So join us. Until then, God bless you. Bye-bye now.

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0: Father, wait until dark. It's madness about there.
1: You may not be alive tonight.
2: Ryan, you're gonna be okay.
3: I'm done, Father. But I just wish for the peace that this blessed sacrament could give me.
2: Do you reject sin as to live in the freedom of God's children?
3: I do.
2: Do you reject the glamour of evil and refuse to be mastered by sin?
3: I do.
2: Do you reject Satan, father of sin and prince of darkness?
3: I do.
2: Through this holy anointing, and by his most tender mercy, may the Lord pardon you on what sins you have committed.

0: 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Well, you are at home with Jim and Joy, and you are an important part of our EWTN family. And we are so delighted that you have welcomed us into your home. 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Now, the month of May is dedicated to the Blessed Virgin Mary, and we celebrate her feast day of Mother of the Church on May 25th. But what does that title truly mean, not only in Catholic teaching, but in our own spiritual journey? How does Mary guide, comfort, and unite us to Christ and His Church? So, the question for today's show is this. What does the title Mary, Mother of the Church, mean to you personally? We certainly would love to hear from you, so give us a jingle at 1-800-221-9460. If you are calling and you are outside North America, you can reach us at 205-271-2980. And we're still in this novena time as we're saying and praying the novena. If you're watching EWTN, Father Joseph has been leading it via the network, and that's been lovely. And so we're moving towards Pentecost Sunday. We are in this time, and it's been absolutely beautiful.
1: And we have a prayer here, the Lumen Fidei prayer, and it's focused on Mary, the Mother of the Church. I would like to share a prayer to Mary, Mother of the Church, which was written by Pope Francis in the encyclical Lumen Fidei. Mother, help our faith. Open our ears to hear God's word and to recognize His voice and call. Awaken in us a desire to follow in His footsteps, to go forth from our own land and to receive His promise. Help us to be touched by His love, that we may touch Him in faith. Help us to entrust ourselves fully to Him and to believe in His love, especially at times of trial, beneath the shadow of the cross, when our faith is called to mature. So in our faith, the joy of the risen one, remind us that those who believe are never alone. Teach us to see all things with the eyes of Jesus, that He may be light for our path, and may His light of faith always increase in us until the dawn of that undying day, which is Christ Himself, Your Son, our Lord. This is a prayer to Mary, Mother of the Church, Pope Francis' encyclical letter, Lumen Fidei. And so, as Joy said, we're in the novena. If you don't have the novena, just write us, jimandjoy@ew10.com. We're preparing for Pentecost, the outpouring of Pentecost coming up Sunday, right?
0: Yes.
1: Sunday. And then the first feast after that, or memorial after that, is Mary, Mother of the Church. What does that mean? Why is that the first feast day after Pentecost? We want to share about that. We want you to call us. What does Mary, Mother of the Church, mean to you? We'll be right back. Plenty more to come. Please don't go away.

0: The natural tells us that the most ferocious animal in the animal kingdom is a mother, especially when the mother wants to feed her children. You see, the role of mom is oftentimes seen as important in our modern world. And I'm here to tell you, moms are not important. Moms are necessary. And I hope you see the difference. Because moms have an ability to feed us from their own bodies. In fact, from their womb, they were feeding us. And that is how God made the feminine genius, that which cooperates with the will of God. And that is why in this month of May, we honor Mary, not as an important person in the Christian faith, but as a necessary person in the Christian faith, because it was she who actually fed our Lord Jesus Christ. And therefore, she feeds the church with the blessed fruit of her own womb, who is Jesus Christ. Today, maybe you might want to consider how mom has fed you and how our mother church continues to feed us. Show them that same love by feeding our brothers and sisters in need, and we truly can become mama's boys, mama's girls, children of the church.
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Welcome back. Well, our question for today's show is this. What does the title Mary, Mother of the Church, mean to you personally? Well, for me personally, I am a convert, so I kind of

0: had no real file for the Blessed Mother other than for me in Protestant land, that she was the mother of Jesus. That's kind of like how I knew her. I knew it. Mm-hmm. I knew that she was a virgin, and I believed all those things about her that I understood in Protestant land. You know, and then when you come over to Catholic land, there's the language changes. The relationship with the Blessed Mother for me changed. And so some Catholics pray the rosary. So I wanted to learn how to pray the rosary, how to teach myself. Actually, it was Mother Angelica. I had a CD. That's how old we are. And I'd play the CD in my car, and I would learn how to pray the rosary with Mother Angelica. And so when I was going through a very difficult time with the cancer journey, I can remember I had just become Catholic, and I had the rosary. And you know, like when you're suffering in the night as a child, and even though I was a woman at the age of 48 at that time, I still needed a mother, because there's always a little girl and a little boy inside of us, no matter how old we are. And I needed comfort in the night. I was concerned, was I gonna live, was I gonna die, how was this happening to me? And you know, as a child, when you're sick, you just want your mother to come to your side. And so I can remember holding the rosary, just holding it, and just praying for comfort, that the Blessed Mother would come up alongside of me and comfort me. I woke up in the morning, and I still had cancer, but I had comfort from the Blessed Mother. And I was very aware of that. And that started my journey as to seeing her as Mother of the Church, because I'm a child of the Church. And she was my mother, and I needed her. I had a great earthly mother, but there was this spiritual way that was missing my living life as being a Protestant. It really was. It was void and empty. But to have that, and on this journey, I had to cultivate that and learn and grow. And I love and I admire, and she is so much more of comfort and wisdom. And she's taught me how to be obedient and to be faithful and to be a good mother, and all of her beautiful attributes as she is as a woman. And God Almighty, we need a beautiful example in the world today of what a true and a beautiful woman is. And our Blessed Mother certainly can aid us and assist us and even reform and revive this world that needs to be reformed and revived in the true femininity.
1: It's a beautiful sharing. You can always go to, just do a search and put in EWTN, Mary, the Mother of the Church. I was gonna say the Mother of God. That's another celebration feast day. But yeah, just put that in, because it's such an excellent, you know, site that EWTN has about Mary, Mother of the Church, and all the history about it. Joy was just connecting with the question, what does it mean personally? But it goes to the book of Genesis. It goes to the sin of Adam and Eve and how she was seduced by Satan, the mother of all the living. They said she's Eve, the mother of all the living. And then it has this, they share about, well, there will be enmity between the devil and between the woman. And the woman will bring forth a child who will strike the head of the serpent, and the serpent will bite its heel. And this is Mary, who's the mother of Jesus, of the Savior of the world, the mother of God, the mother of Jesus. And then, of course, you got in the book of John, you know, and there's other places as well, but the book of John, while Jesus is upon the cross, and he says, Mother, behold your son. Son, behold your mother. And this, again, is that transaction that Jesus is saying, I give the church to you, Mom, like you cared for me. John represents the face of the church, those who were born again by water and the Spirit. So Mary is the mother of the church. She doesn't get noted so much. She's the new Eve, of the church,

0: of those born again by the Spirit, that you have a mother if you're born again by water and the Spirit. And John, take in my mother as your mother. He represents the church, all the people of God, who Jesus knows that are born again by water and the Spirit, that need to finish their race here on earth and be with him throughout all eternity. This is a beautiful thing. Mm. And so many of us still don't understand. Some of us, of course, believe that Mary is the mother of God, the Theotokos. And it's not about her being before God. It's about the nature of Jesus, human and divine. So she gave birth to that which is both human and divine. But many of us don't understand that she's our mother. Mm. That she's the mother of the church. And so we're adopted in to be the children of God through Jesus Christ and through the blessing of Mary who bore Jesus Christ. We're adopted. And this adoption is beyond regular adoption. So we adopt children. It's a beautiful thing. But we can't transform the inner person. Mary's adoption of us transforms us in the power of Jesus, the blood of Jesus, the mercy of Jesus. But Mary bore Jesus, so she's involved somehow, somewhere in this adoption that takes place, that transforms and purifies and empowers the adopted one. That's you. If you're born again by water and the Spirit, you've been baptized in the name of the Father, the Son, the Holy Spirit. We need to live that out. But this is Mary's the gift that God gives to us who raised him. And you heard that in Pope Francis's prayer. You know, lead us, guide us. Mary, who is right with Jesus all the time, even in the Via Della Rosa. I heard a priest teach recently something that was really amazing, and it really took me back, that Mary was with him, it seems, each step of the way in the Via Della Rosa, and he fell numerous times. And this priest was saying that Mary was encouraging Jesus. She wasn't trying to pull him away and don't go to the cross and only weeping with him. It was like, courage. In his view, courage, finish this. This is your destiny. This is a terribly wonderful thing. But that Mary, as a mother, was encouraging onto his destiny. She didn't stand at the cross and say, get him off the cross, this is my son. No, she had the sense of what this was about. That's what real mothers do. They want to bring their children into fullness with them and apart from them in the destiny that they had. She had her destiny. They're intertwined, but she was encouraging. Is Mary your mother? Do you know she's your mother? Of the church, that she's alive in the Spirit. Mm. Here's a quote from St. John Paul II on Mary, the mother of the church. Mary is present in the church as the mother of Christ. And at the same time as that mother whom Christ, in the mystery of the redemption, gave to humanity in the person of the Apostle John. Thus, in her new motherhood in the Spirit, Mary embraces each and every one in the church and embraces each and every one through the church. In this sense, Mary, mother of the church, is also the church's model. Indeed, as Paul VI hopes and asks, the church must draw from the Virgin Mother of God the most authentic form of perfect imitation of Christ.
1: Yes.
0: Saint Pope John Paul II, encyclical Redemptoris Mater. Yeah, the church. And so the church as institution, she's mother, but the church as individuals, all the people that make up the church that God knows, that Christ know, you have a mother. And Joy spoke about the difficulty of getting to know Mary. I had the same kind of thing with Our Lady of really consecrating myself to Jesus with Mary, through Mary's intercession. It took me years to do that. Because of a certain situation in my life growing up with my own mother who I lost at age 5. And I didn't want any other mother, I just wanted my mother. But when I took Mary as mother, the power, the blessing, the involvement, new abilities and spirituality that I received through her was incredible. Joy?
1: Well, and I think, you know, for me, I never, before I was Catholic, I didn't have many statues or pictures or religious art in our home, other than maybe crosses or something, as a Protestant. And I mean, there's so much beautiful art of the Blessed Mother and Jesus. And, you know, if you don't have anything of the Blessed Mother of Jesus in your home, as Mother Angelica said, you need them because they're holy reminders. And I think I have something of the Blessed Mother in just about every room. She's in my kitchen. She's in our den.

0: She's in our bedroom. Yeah. She's everywhere. And her presence and her beauty and her spirit is helpful for me. You know, it's a reminder. It's like, Joy, don't say that. You know, like, look, your mother's here, you know, it's helpful. And so I have even encouraged my daughters and now my granddaughters in the same way. And I want them to know, yes, I will pray for them, but that they too have the Blessed Mother at their side. Yeah. And they too can call on the Blessed Mother for, Blessed Mother, pray about this for me. Mm. Bring this to Jesus. And, you know, that beautiful, intimate relationship that only, there's no other person in the planet like the Blessed Mother. And she wants to help us. She's just a beautiful, holy mother, and she wants to help.
1: But you got to ignite that. So you're given Mary in your baptism,
0: right,
1: your confirmation, so you have her. But she was dormant,
0: right,
1: in me because I never encountered her. I never said, I want you as my mother. Mm-hmm. And so she's patient, and she will not act to the full. Mm-hmm. She respects us.
0: Yes.
1: I didn't know I had to respond to Our Lady. I didn't even know I had to respond to Jesus when I was a kid growing up. And then once I started by faith saying, Jesus, I want to kiss you back. You don't need anything from me, and Mary doesn't need anything from me, but it's like we want to be involved in your life, but you got to give us like permission to act and to move. This is a relationship.
0: Yes.
1: You know, and if you want me to lay dormant, I'll lay dormant. I'll weep for you. Mm-hmm. But Jimmy, say, you know, just invite me as your mother. I'm your mother. Welcome me as your mother. Mm-hmm. And that's what you need to do. So it's not enough just to know the theology, the book of Genesis, the book of Revelation, and the child there, Satan after the child and so on. All these images of Mary as mother. You know, accept it by faith that she is your mother and say, what a blessing this is. And then she'll, as she did with me, she touches everything up, everything you do. I notice her touching everything up I do, because I wouldn't do it that way. But she touches everything up. And she says, you've allowed me. It's like making a bed. I make the bed, but she says, now I want to fluff the pillow. I want to do this and that in your relationships, in your marriage, in your family, with your friends, with your enemies. Would you, Jimmy, thanks for asking me to touch it up. And so it's a beautiful thing. Mm-hmm. We'll be right back. There's plenty more to come. Mary, the mother of the church, means she's your mother. We'll be right back. Please don't go away.

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1: Today, I experienced a great deal of sorrow because of a certain person. She said many things which were false. Because they were taken to be true and spread around the whole house, in my heart, I felt a sharp pain. Then, I heard Jesus speak in my soul.
2: Pray for your sister who has hurt you and show her great kindness.
1: I told the Lord, it is so difficult, but I did as He asked. After a few days, she repented, and my heart was full of joy that she came back to God's mercy.
2: My daughter, come to me often in the Blessed Sacrament. I dwell here in the tabernacle as a king of mercy, to pour graces upon all who come here to ask for my help, especially for those who need my love and forgiveness. For I am there, hidden in the host, and there is your power to bring back sinners to my mercy, and to love as I love, and to forgive as I forgive.

0: Welcome back. Well, now we're going to go to Joan Lewis to hear her latest report on the current events in the Vatican. Joan?
1: Well, greetings, Jim and Joy, from my home to your home. Now, Sunday at the Regina Caeli, Pope Leo, addressing about 20,000 pilgrims in St. Peter's Square, noted that many countries on that day, Sunday, celebrate the ascension of our Lord. And he said that in this case, Christ's entire life is a movement of ascent, and his humanity embraces and involves the whole world, elevating and redeeming us. And Pope Leo also noted that on Sunday, many, many countries celebrate the World Communications Day. And he said that he had chosen a theme for this year's 60th World Communications Day message. That theme was preserving the human voices and faces. In this era of artificial intelligence, I encourage everyone to commit themselves to promoting forms of communication that always respect the truth of the human person, on which every technological innovation should be focused. Now, in fact, AI, artificial intelligence, is expected to be a big part of the Pope's first encyclical that'll be published at the end of the month. Now, interestingly enough, it was reportedly signed on May 15th, which is the very same day that his predecessor, Leo XIII, signed the encyclical Rerum Novarum, on new things, in 1891. Leo, speaking of new things, Leo approved the creation of an interdicasterial commission on artificial intelligence. Now, this came about in a rescript that was published on May 16th and signed by Cardinal Michael Czerny, of course, who heads the Dicastery for Promoting Integral Human Development. Now, why this commission? The development in recent decades of the phenomenon of artificial intelligence and the most recent accelerations in its widespread uses, its potential effects on human beings and on humanity as a whole, the Church's concern for the dignity of every human person, especially in relation to their integral human development. Now, these are all of the reasons that, quote, Pope Leo XIV approved the establishment of an interdicasterial commission on artificial intelligence. And if you think about it, just 2 days after his election, Pope Leo was addressing the College of Cardinals, and he explained that his name was inspired by his predecessor, Leo XIII, who, in Rerum Novarum, had addressed issues that grew from an industrial revolution. And so Leo said then, that day, in our own day, the Church offers to everyone the treasury of her social teaching in response to another industrial revolution and to developments in the field of artificial intelligence. They now pose new challenges for the defense of human dignity, justice, and labor. So very interesting, exciting times, but time's up here. Back to you.
2: Joan, thanks so very much for another powerful report. Joan has also reached out to us with some breaking news this morning from the Holy See Press Office. The Holy Father, Pope Leo XIV, is preparing to promulgate his first encyclical letter entitled Magnifica Humanitas, on the protection of the human person in the age of artificial intelligence. The encyclical letter bears the signature of the Holy Father on May 15th, the 135th anniversary of the promulgation of Pope Leo XIII's encyclical letter, Rerum Novarum. The presentation of the document will take place May 25th, 2026, at 11:30 a.m. in the Synod Hall in the presence of the Holy Father. Just amazing. This Pope speaking to our age and our time, the Pope before him speaking to the Industrial Revolution, this current Pope speaking to us about AI, technology, and the value and dignity of the human person, which must never be forgotten. Mm. Be sure to join us on Wednesday when we have Catholic singer and cancer survivor Dominique Clemens to speak with us about her story and how surrendering to God, even amidst suffering, can lead us closer to him. Surrendering to God, even in the midst of our suffering, will lead us closer to him. It's going to be an extraordinary show, Wednesday and Thursday.

members, that I pray that you will tune in and that Christ would give you the peace and the hope that passes human understanding for this life and the age to come. You're an important part of the CWTN family. You're never alone. You're always at home with Jim and with Joy. Bye now.

0: when I was 22 years old, and I went on a retreat, a spiritual exercises, a 5-day silent retreat. And there, and I think it was the third day, the priest asked us, have you thought about your vocation? That was the first time that I considered that seriously. And then the question hit me really, because I was dating a girl at that moment. I was in the middle of my plans. Then I dated her for 3 years. And then I did 6 years of college. Then I'm a system engineering. Then when I finished, I started a little company with a friend. Then my plans were absolutely in a different direction. And then that question hit me at that moment, and I couldn't answer it because I thought that it was not for me. I felt scary of the Lord calling me, because he said, no, it couldn't be for me. No, it was just the effect, psychological effect of a retreat. Then for different things, I broke up with this girl and I was more free. And I found a priest who will help me with spiritual direction. I would say the theme of my vocation, what you're doing is not enough, because I was trying different apostolates, missions, trying to nourish the desire of giving more, but always with the idea, this is not enough, until here you have me. I've been a priest almost for 12 years now.
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0: Bienvenue and welcome to Lourdes. We have an expression at Lourdes Volunteers that we love it when Our Lady introduces us to her friends. And Father and I have some wonderful friends here for you to meet today. In 1858, the Mother of God came down from heaven and appeared in the Grotto of Massabielle to little Bernadette Soubirous 18 times. Lourdes is a famous place known for miracles and healings and conversions, and usually millions of people every year go to this holy place. It brings us all together. We're united in the grotto in our prayer. Wherever we are, we're always under the gaze of Our Lady. So we have a really wonderful opportunity to meet some people who meet in the grotto. So I'm so excited today, Father, that you get to meet Teresa and George. And if you would like to tell us about where you're from and our friends can know, and then we'll meet Teresa and George today.
1: Great, absolutely. Welcome. My name is Father Sean Grismer. I'm a priest of the Diocese of Rockford in Illinois. I was ordained in 2016, and I've received a license in sacred theology with a focus in dogmatic theology, specifically focusing on Our Lady of Lourdes and the Immaculate Conception from the Angelicum in Rome. So I've had the privilege of traveling to Lourdes with the Lourdes Volunteers multiple times, and it's just a real gift in my life to do so. So why don't we begin with a prayer? In the name of the Father, and of the Son, and of the Holy Spirit. Amen. Lord Jesus, we are so grateful for the opportunity to meet your friends, the friends of Our Lady. We ask that you would send your Holy Spirit upon this time of prayerful conversation, that as we get to hear and listen to stories from Lourdes and people's journey with Our Lady, that you might share with us a bit more of your love, and that we might receive it with open hearts and open minds, so that you might receive all the glory and praise in this life, and that we might be with you in the next. We pray this in your name, amen. In the name of the Father, and of the Son, and of the Holy Spirit, amen.
0: Well, Father, meet Teresa and George, but I think first we have to know how, Teresa, how you and I came to go to the grotto together.
2: Well, in 2002, my husband died of suicide in December of 2002. But even before that, you met my sister because you had been to a conference in Germany, and she came from England to be there. And at that time, she decided to come to Lourdes to volunteer. So when she came home for my husband's funeral, she invited us to come to England to see her in the summer. And my daughter wanted to know if we could go to France. If we were going to be in England, couldn't we just go to France? Because it's right there. And so I said, okay, but if we go to France, I want to go to Lourdes. And it was kind of out of the blue for me because I wasn't really devoted to Our Lady of Lourdes. I was a religion teacher, and so I knew about her, but I didn't have a real devotion. So when she said that, I said, okay, I'll go to Lourdes. And then I called you, and you set me up to go to the first pilgrimage there in May of 2003. And that's how we got together.
0: Right. So you came and you did your service.
2: And I did a year of service.
0: And you know what? I think it's an incredible grace that you could have come grieving. You could have come as a pilgrim, but you said you wanted to come and give of yourself.
2: Right. I had heard that, you know, when you're sad or when you're feeling like your life is bad, that you should serve other people. And then that kind of makes you understand that your life isn't so bad. You know, it kind of makes you thankful, grateful for your life when you're able to serve other people.
0: So at the end of that service, I remember what you said to me. We were sitting in the plane in Air France, and you looked at me and you said, girlfriend, you need some help.
2: Well, she did.
0: I did. Because Lourdes Volunteers was in its little infancy,
2: yes.
0: And she could see all these different things that were happening and that we needed, and she said, I'm going to pray, and I've been praying, that I should take some time and come and help you in Syracuse, New York. And I have to say, not a lot of people want to come to the third snowiest city.
2: Yeah. Well, I didn't know that about Syracuse when I volunteered. That was the news.
0: Didn't have that yet.
2: No.
0: But so you went home and talked to Father.
2: And yes, and I asked, first of all, I got to say, on the plane when I said I wanted to come, you said, well, I've been praying that Teresa would join our team full time. I wasn't talking about you. I was talking, it was another Teresa. I guess I need to be more specific when I pray. So anyways, I get home and I talk to Father Chris, who had given me the chance to go to Lourdes in the first place. And I asked him if I could have a year off. And he graciously agreed that I could do that.
1: Had you been working at the parish?
2: I was teaching at St. Rose Parish in Lima for 17 years.
1: Oh, wow.
2: Yeah. And so the week that I went to Lourdes was in May, and that was the last week of the school year. So my colleagues had to do all my testing and all my report cards and all that. And they stepped up because I, you know, my husband had died in December, and they knew that this would be good for me to go.
1: Teresa, could you share a little bit after your husband passed? Could you share a little bit about how you dealt with that, or what that was like for you?
2: Okay. Well, first of all, Bruce dealt with alcoholism for a long time. I knew he drank when we got married, but, you know, everybody drank a little bit then. So, but it gradually got worse and worse and worse. And the last maybe 2 years was really bad. He was in and out of rehab. He tried. He went to AA meetings. He was going to counseling, the whole thing. And then they discovered that he was also depressed. So they were treating him for depression. And so that was a real struggle for me, especially neither of my kids were living at home. So it was just me and him then. We didn't really talk about it with anybody outside. So we were just doing it together. And so when he died on December 24th, I knew that he'd been thinking about suicide, but I didn't really think he would do it. He had been to an AA meeting that day, and we had been to counseling. So I thought it was a good day. But it turned out, no, it wasn't. So we called the rescue squad when we found him, and they took him to the hospital. And I went in to see him after they came out and told me that he had passed. And I just needed to tell him that I loved him still, and that I forgave him for what he had done, for taking himself away from me and our kids, but that I still love him.

0: didn't get anointing of the sick or anything like that, but he said there's absolutely a way to heaven for him because God knew his heart.
1: Wow. And can you share in the years now that have gone on, what might you say to somebody who's gone through that, who is experiencing the very same things that you experienced?
0: Yeah, well, I would say where there's life, there's hope. So if someone is still struggling with alcoholism and or depression, that there's always hope and that you can go to, I would go to Our Lady first thing. I would be praying the Divine Mercy Chaplet, and I would be really doing that, going, you know, seeking help for yourself through, like, you know, a support group, not to hold it inside like I did. I think it would have been better for me if I'd have confided in my mom and my friends more and got support from me and Bruce. But, yeah, I guess I would do that.
1: And where there's life, there's hope. Jesus says, I am the way, the truth, and the life. Yeah, so there's always hope.
0: There's hope. And if you lose someone like that, there's still hope. There's still hope for you to have a happy life. You can find love again. You can be happy again. If you give it to God, you'll be surprised what he can do with sadness and pain. You just give it to him, and he can work miracles.
2: So that's how you come to Lourdes. So now I separately have to ask George. Now, I hadn't met you yet, but how is it that you came to Lourdes?
3: Well, when I was a very young boy, I went through a little trauma. Trauma in that, in those days, dyslexia wasn't known in Ireland, it wasn't known in England, but I had it. So I was like every exam I'd done, I was a failure, and people sort of looked down on me. But my father said, come on down the garden with me for a chat. Probably in the garden, he said, listen, son, I know you're going through a hard time, things are not going well in school for you, but there's always Our Lady of Lourdes. I want to tell you the story of Our Lady of Lourdes and Bernadette, and he did. He said to me, if you ever have any trouble, which you do now, you should, when you pray, pray to Our Lady of Lourdes. She will not let you down. I went through a time where I joined the London Underground, and I bought a house out in Hemel Hempstead, which is about 25 miles outside London. I went to find this church, and I found a Catholic church, and there was three elder ladies there, and I'd been going there for a couple of weeks. So they approached me, and they said to me, George, we know you're quite a good-looking guy, and we don't see a Mrs. Carney or a girlfriend on your arm coming into the church, so are you looking to meet someone? And I said, oh, yeah, I'd love to, but I don't think anyone would want to meet me. So she says, well, listen, we'll do a novena for you to St. Teresa. And we'd like you to do it with us.
1: To send it to
3: do a novena,
1: yeah,
3: together every day. We would ring each other. We're going to start today at 12 o'clock, and we're going to do a novena.
0: To St. Teresa
3: of Lisieux. And I done it with them for 3 months. This woman came into the baths. They put me in charge of the lifting of stretchers in the baths. So I was there in the morning, but in the afternoon I was sent down to the trains. And some Irish girl came in and said, is George here? And she said, oh no, he's down in the trains. Well, get him up here because he's the only person I want to talk to here. So she wouldn't talk to anyone else because she knew me from the day before. And she called me up and I said, what's wrong? She said, I want to go into the baths because Our Lady's waiting for me in there, but I want you to lift me up. She was so frail. She was like maybe 60 pounds. And she was paralyzed from here all the way down. So I went over to the lady and I said, can you help this young girl? I said, she's very frail. She's from Ireland. She has no French, but she wants to meet Our Lady. She says, Our Lady is waiting for her in the baths. When she went into the baths, it was April the 4th. It was freezing in there. The water was 4 degrees. So she says to the person, she says, I thought you said the water was cold. The water's getting very warm at the moment. It's really beautiful in here. And the guy said, are you kidding me? And she said, yeah, it's getting... And she walked up, she turned around, she walked down, and she comes out of the baths. The girl was taken to hospital. So we asked the next day, that girl that was took to hospital, was she okay? Was everything all right? Well, yeah, she's walking now. They've done an x-ray on her.

0: found out that wherever the part of her body, the spine was gone, it was like a new spine. So make what you want of that. But when you see that in Lourdes, when you see something like that in Lourdes or anywhere, like, I don't need to see it because I believe. And you often ask yourself, why were we showing that? Well, you're showing it to the people that are not converted. You're showing it to God wants to bring us all together.
1: So then you went back. They called you at one time.
0: The year I met Teresa, I was going to Hoyland. They sent me a letter. And I phoned them up and I said, I've received a letter today that you need me to come to Lourdes. Oh, yeah, please, George, can you come? We really need you here. No problem. I'll be there next week. So I went and told my boss, I need to go to Lourdes. And there was people in the church that I was going to Hoyland with. I had to go and tell them. I said, I'm very sorry, but I got a letter from Lourdes and they need my help. Maybe next year we'll go to the Holy Land.
1: So you went at a time you didn't plan to go.
0: No.
1: And you wind up in Lourdes. And then you finished your year of service.
2: And so I went to Lourdes in Thanksgiving and to meet my parents who were going to be there during that. I said, they were in England with my sister. And I said, I'm going to Lourdes. Why don't you come and spend some time with me there? So then they went home, like on Holy Saturday. And I was in Lourdes alone for the first time ever. I moved into my stage accommodations.
1: Your service, yeah.
2: Right, so that I could serve. And I thought, look, I like smacked myself in the head. You know, you're here to serve people. Why don't you go find somebody to serve? So I thought, well, I'll go to the baths and I'll say the rosary. I can do that. I can help there. And when I got there, there was an English speaking person, man in charge. It wasn't George, but an English speaking guy. Kevin. Kevin was his name. So Kevin was there and I said, could I say the rosary in English for the pilgrims who are waiting? And once he was sure that I could indeed say the rosary, he let me do that. The following day, I lost my key, my room key, in the evening of the second day, and I didn't know what to do. The office where we get our keys was closed for dinner, and so I was going down to the cafeteria frantically, trying to find somebody who could give me a new key. So I eventually found my key and got to the procession and everything. And then the next day, I was walking into the cafeteria for lunch, and there sits Kevin at a long table full of English-speaking, you know, stagiaires, people who serve
1: volunteers.
2: At Lourdes. Right, volunteers. And I didn't know anybody else at Lourdes. So Kevin saw me looking around trying to find a place to sit, and he said, Teresa, come over and sit with us. So I did, and there was one seat left, and it was beside George. George Carney was sitting there. I was on the end. He was the next guy over. And he was talking to somebody at the other end of the table. So then he turned around and looked at me with his beautiful blue eyes. And he recognized me from talking to Kevin, but I didn't know him. So we kept talking and talking until the ladies who run the cafeteria came over to us and said, You're going to have to go now. We're closing. And we looked around and all the chairs were up on the tables, all the tables in the cafeteria, yeah. Except for our table.
3: Amazing.
2: Yeah. So we left. And then we walked outside and I showed George the pictures of my kids. I have two children, grown children.
3: I thought they were just beautiful.
2: Yeah. I showed him their picture and he said, you have such a lovely family. And I started crying. And he reached up and brushed the tear away from my cheek and said, I didn't mean to make you cry.
3: Yeah.
2: And so then we made plans, didn't we?
3: So I said, okay, well, you know, can we meet on, I think it was Wednesday or Thursday night? I think it was Wednesday night. Can we meet Wednesday night then? And then I said,
2: Sure.
3: Would you like to come for a meal?
2: I was thinking this time, come on, invite me to dinner. Invite me to dinner. Would you like to go to dinner? Yeah, I think that'd
1: smart
2: be nice.
1: Irish.
3: So then I said, you know what? There's a top restaurant, which, you know, fish, everything you want, here in Lourdes. I like it a lot. I think you like it as well. Would you like to go there? And she said, oh yeah, okay. And so I said, okay, I'll meet you at the where was it? At
2: the Arches.
3: The Arches at 7:30 tomorrow evening. And she says, yeah, great. So I said, okay, I'll see you then.
2: So that was our first date.
3: That was really our first date. So I got there early. And she wasn't at the Arches.
2: I was happy about that. I didn't want to be first.
3: And the next
2: I didn't want to get the report.
3: Next thing was, I says, okay, I know where I'll go. Let's go and thank Our Lady. Let's go and say a prayer to Our Lady down in the grotto. And I did. I went down to the grotto. And of course, I finished my prayer, which was Decade of the Rosary, and I come back up, and lo and behold, Teresa's waiting there. Don't you sit up? So we basically went to the restaurant, got later, and we instead of going to the procession, the conversation was so good, we just walked around Lourdes, looking at all the different sites in Lourdes and what have you. That's how we actually met.
1: So then you started dating over the ocean.
2: Yeah.
1: And then Father Chris.
2: I had gone over to England when I was there for a pilgrimage. I went over and spent a few days in England. And George, in the English garden there, asked me to marry him near the yellow roses, remember?
3: Yeah.
2: And so I said yes. But he said, I still have to ask your dad, which I thought was wonderful. So he made plans to come to America and meet my dad and my mom and ask for permission. They gave it. I was supposed to start in school in September, back at my old school, the one I left to come work with North American Volunteers. And the day I was supposed to go and sign my contract, it was the last day of school, and I was going to go to the Mass and sign my contract. And while I was getting ready, I said a prayer, and I said, God, if I'm supposed to go to England now, I want the sign that I'll get a job to teach, to be able to teach in England. If I can do that, then I'll know I'm supposed to go, and I'll go now. So I came downstairs, and the phone rang. It was him.
3: Well, what happened was there's a little bit thing that happened before that you can get to that point, but what happened to me in England was I was on the way to work one day. So I drove my car, which I always do, to a car park, to a British Rail train. We have British Rail, and we have the London Underground, OK? One links into the other, but you got to get into London, into the centre of London, to get the tube. So we're standing on the platform, and there's a signal failure. And it comes over to Mike. There's going to be delays for the next hour and a half. So this girl is standing beside me. So I look at my watch, and says, I'm not going to make work. And I said, start talking to the girl, and I said, where do you work? She says, I work in central London. Well, I said, I got my car in the car park. I said, I'm going to drive into London. Do you want to come? And so she says, yeah. Thanks for the lift.
2: Picking up women on that.
3: So the next thing was, we're in the car anyway, and I said, well, I work in London Underground. Where do you work? Oh, she says, I hire teachers. You hire teachers? What you mean in England, like? Yeah, in England, but all over the world. All over the world. Yeah, he said, like, if someone came here from America, for example, or if someone came here from, we'll say, Africa or foreign countries, they could contact us and we will put them in line for a job in here in England. Oh, I said, that's amazing. I said, my fiance, I said, wants to come to England, and I said, she'll be looking for work. What's her name? I said, Teresa. I gave her all the details. Here's my card. Give her, when you talk to her, whenever you talk to her again, give her all these details and tell her to call me. And I went, OK. So I ring Teresa. I went, Teresa, I had a signal failure day on a platform, and I met this lady who actually hires teachers.
2: And so?
3: She's given me her card, and she wants to know, would it be possible for you to ring her from America? She didn't believe it, because she was still questioning her lady, is this really...
2: I couldn't believe it.
3: Should I still go? So that's OK anyway.
2: So I went to church for the Mass for the kids, the last day of school, and Father was there. And so I just had to tell him. I wasn't sure, like George says. So I went to him and I said, here's what happened, Father. I asked for a sign, told God what the sign was. And George called me and it was like an answer. It was just what I asked for. And I don't know what to do. I don't know if I should go to England or not. He goes, what do you mean? You said if you got a sign, you got a job teaching, you'd go. You got a sign, you can get a job teaching. I don't understand. I think you probably need to go. So I went and I told the principal, I think I'm going to not be able to work here. He goes, hey, who am I to stand in the way? What God wants, God gets. You just do what you got
3: to
2: do.
3: That Sunday, I went to Mass, and there was a professor sitting at the table. And I said, my fiance is trying to come here. She's a teacher, and she's looking for work. She is? We need a teacher here in Hemel Hempstead.
2: The parish school.
3: Yeah, at the parish school. So I said, really? Yeah, the job is hers. She wants it. So I rang Teresa again a second time,
0: I said, the second one, make you understand that Our Lady is really working hard for you to get you over here.
2: So I went there and I taught for a while.

0: And then we came back to America to get married in December of that year. So he met in April and got engaged in the summer.
1: I was thinking, well, first of all, you made Our Lady work pretty hard.
2: Yeah.
1: I might say, but just what an incredible grace. What would your life be like?
0: I know.
1: What would your life be like if you hadn't?
3: I don't know.
0: Think about that a lot.
3: I think about that a lot myself as well, and it's come up a lot in the last week. We were like discussing that, and looking back on it all, I've had a wonderful life. Going to Lourdes changed my life completely. I mean, I say the graces that you get at Lourdes, that we got, you know, was just. To me, it was better than winning the lotto. How's that for you?
0: Yeah.
3: You
0: know? I mean, you
1: know? You're better than winning the lotto.
0: I know. He tells me all the time.
1: But I mean,
0: an answer to prayers, the novenas that he said with the ladies to St. Teresa.
4: St. Teresa.
0: And then.
3: And her name is Teresa.
0: So there you are.
1: Well, I just think of when I met you and it was a deep wound you were suffering. And it was really, I think, healed in a grace. And then, if that's not enough, a tremendous gift of the sacrament.
4: Yeah. When the Lord pours out blessings, he pours them out. Shaken down, packed together, and overflowing.
0: Overflowing, that's
3: But not
0: true.
3: Only that, there was other graces given as well, in that, you know, you continue what you learn at Lourdes and you bring it back home with you. Because I am now the treasurer of St. Vincent de Paul. So we go around to the houses and help people as well, help the poor. And you bring it back to your own community, what you learn in Lourdes.
0: When I think that my life was just one little square in Lima, Ohio, little Lima, you know, until something terrible happened. My husband dies unexpectedly. And you'd think that would be the end of things. But when you give it to God and you say, you know, you just give him everything, and you take that chance, to me it was like a chance, to go there, and he can bring such good out of such sadness, such sorrow, and it changes everything. My life totally changed. Like, I hadn't even gone away to college before. Just Lima, that was it. My mom's house, my husband's house, my school where I worked and went to school, that was my entire world until I went to Lourdes. And everything changed, everything.
1: So I wondered if we could pray for those who are suffering from a loss, those who are suffering from, you know, as you said, traumas of difficulties in life, and that they find healing and they find the joy in others, and for people that God's calling together in the beautiful sacrament.
4: Absolutely. Yeah. And I was really struck as you were speaking about how Our Lady is apparently a matchmaker, you know?
0: Yeah,
4: she brought you together, but...
1: I'm her secret agent, Father.
4: You're a secret agent.
1: I take those passport photos and put them together all the time.
4: But I was thinking about how at the wedding feast at Cana, our Lady was the one who introduced Christ to the couple. And specifically when she said to the servants, do whatever he tells you. And they were the only ones who knew what he had done. When he takes something that's dirty and disgusting and not used for drinking water, but it was ceremonial cleaning water, and he transforms it into the best of wine. And so when he takes something that is of our past, of broken or dirty or things that we are averse to, and he turns it into something beautiful. That's what he does, and that's what he does at Lourdes with Our Lady. So thank you for sharing a bit of your story with us, and we'd love to close this in a prayer. In the name of the Father, and of the Son, and of the Holy Spirit. Amen. Lord Jesus, we are so grateful for the way that you transform water into wine. Would you transform our lives? And even if we haven't experienced that transformation, Jesus, we give you that permission now. Whatever the trauma that we've experienced in the past, we surrender it to you. Whatever loss that we've experienced in the past, whether it be from any sort of unexpected loss or even expected loss, we surrender that grief to you. And we believe that you are the God who works miracles. We profess it, we proclaim it, and we ask that every person who is watching or listening experience that transformation in their life. We pray this through our Mother Mary, the Immaculate Conception, in your holy and mighty name we pray. Amen. May Almighty God bless you, the Father, and the Son, and the Holy Spirit. Amen. Go in peace. Thanks be to God. Amen.

Dearest Holy Spirit, confiding in your deep personal love for me, I am making this novena for the following request, if it be your holy will to grant it. Teach me, Divine Spirit, to know and seek my last end. Grant me the holy fear of God. Grant me true contrition and patience. Do not let me fall into sin. Give me an increase of faith, hope, and charity, and bring forth in my soul all the virtues proper to my state in life. Make me a faithful disciple of Jesus and an obedient child of the Church. Give me efficacious grace sufficient to keep the commandments and to receive the sacraments worthily. Give me the four cardinal virtues, your seven gifts, your 12 fruits. Raise me to perfection in the state of life to which you have called me, and lead me through a happy death to everlasting life. I ask this through Christ our Lord. Amen.

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2: 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We'll hear a reflection and much more.

0: Welcome to Life on the Rock. Tonight, our guest is Peter Gravel. He is from the Madonna House up in Combermere, Canada. It's about over 3 hours north of Toronto. I'm really excited to have him here. I spent a month with them a couple years ago, and it was a powerful experience. We caught up with him at the Focus Conference, and he's going to share exactly what is Madonna House.
1: We're now going to a reflection from Seek.
2: Hi everyone, my name is Kelly and I serve as a missionary with Focus. And when I was going into college, I was on the cusp of my faith, and I didn't know if it was possible to be Catholic in college or even worth it. And my first week on campus, I met the Focus missionaries. I joined a Focus Bible study, and it completely changed my life. The women in it are still my best friends to this day. It was through this Bible study that I learned how to pray, and I started going to Mass on Sundays, and I began to truly live a life of discipleship. And it wasn't that I was, you know, started becoming just a good person. My life was always like, oh, being Catholic is about following the rules. But what being Catholic is, authentically Catholic, is being fully alive. And praise be to God, Focus helped me come to discover this. And as I was a student at Maryland, I was studying engineering, and the Lord invited me, just this growing attraction of my heart, to give more of myself to Him as a missionary with Focus. So I said yes, and I've been serving for 4 years, and it has been an incredible experience, growing closer to Him and bringing so many other women to come to know Him.

0: Gravel, welcome to Life on the Rock.
1: Thank you.
0: I'm excited to do this interview because you are a member of Madonna House. You've been there 35 years. And first, we need to talk and say, what is Madonna House?
1: Yes. That's a very good question. It's really, really hard to answer. We are a group of lay people mm-hmm. who are consecrated. Mm-hmm. Small C consecration. We right. take promises, not vows, mm-hmm. of poverty, chastity, and obedience. Mm-hmm. And we try to live that out in a very tight-knit community. Mm-hmm. We live very closely together. You know, just a lot of people say that it's not going to work. Men and women living mm-hmm. celibate lives mm-hmm. in a close proximity of one another.
0: Right.
1: But it does, strangely.
0: Right. So you all have smaller houses in different countries and America and things. And in Combermere, in Ontario, Canada, you have your largest kind of mother house. Mm-hmm. It's about 120 members.
1: Yeah, there are 120 members there in Combermere. Mm-hmm. At our training center, mm-hmm. Where people come and visit us and stay with us, there is probably about 70 members. Mm-hmm. And at a house just a half mile down the road, there's another 50. Mm.
0: And you all, you know, you live a real life of poverty and simplicity and sharing. I mean, oftentimes there's rooms that are shared with one another, mm-hmm. and you have a donation center that people, a long history of people in the area, I guess, and even as far down as Toronto, right, is bringing their clothes and leaving clothes. Yeah. And you all wear those clothes,
1: yes.
0: give them to the poor. And so it's very much relying on Providence. We should say it's about 3 hours north of Toronto.
1: We're about 3.5 hours north of Toronto, two and a half hours west of Ottawa.
0: Yeah, beautiful area. I don't know if you call that the North Woods, but
1: the Northern Woods.
0: Northern Woods, and it's on a river. There's a dam there.
1: Some
0: beautiful boating, kayaking, and stuff that takes place there.
1: Yeah,
0: but just a really scenic, peaceful place. I got to go up there a few years ago, and spend about a month, and I had a great experience. And I think that's one of the great apostolates you all do is you have a guest program. People can come and stay. Mm-hmm. Tell us about that.
1: Yeah, so our guest program is that we invite people to come and share our lives. Mm-hmm. People can come for a week up to a year and live with us. You know, so we open our hearts. We open our lives to them. They are invited to live the same way we do. Mm-hmm. They're not bound by our promises, but we ask them to live those promises. Mm-hmm. And during that time, they will pray with us, eat mm-hmm. with us, recreate with us, just share our life, totally.
0: Yeah. And it seemed like a lot of time in your, we call it a refectory in religious life, but the eating area, mm-hmm. you have picnic benches that has like 6 people. And these wooden benches, but it has a wonderful way of fostering conversation. Yeah. You can't really hide when you're sitting at a table like that. And if you're sullen and silent, you'll stick out like a sore thumb. But I found it just a beautiful experience. There's a lot of women there, and their presence has a way, because I saw it repeatedly, like people may be struggling with something, they're wounded, they come in, they want to make a retreat or a break. Mm-hmm. And they can receive some healing. You must have a lot of stories along those lines.
1: Oh, yes. Yeah. You know, it's amazing, you know, to watch these young people come in and they're all caved in on themselves.
0: Yeah.
1: And then a month later, they're standing straight up. Mm. You know, I remember one father coming in and saying, "What did you do to my son?" You know, he left a boy and he came home a man.
0: Mm. Yeah.
1: You know, it just mm-hmm. gives people a chance to, you know, just to break open their heart.
0: Right.
1: You know, there's a milieu where they know they're loved.
0: Yeah.
1: And they can be vulnerable for the first time in their life.
0: Right. Right.
1: And experience God loving them, other people loving them, you know, in a chaste way.
0: Right. Cell phones are highly discouraged.
1: Yeah.
0: If prohibited, I don't know, but you have, farming that's done there. You have, I call it logging, I guess,

0: But firewood chopping and so there's all kinds of work. You can make maple syrups at the right time of year. And that was a wonderful thing to see. I remember the image of this kind of old, tough, kind of beat up pickup truck and all these guys in the back going off to pick apples or something. Mm-hmm. And they come back laughing. Yeah. This great camaraderie. Yeah. And I think for men, especially, like to get together, you know, it's just a natural sense of humor. And like in the kitchen, mm-hmm. we would do the vegetables prep or and stuff, and just a place filled with laughter and just fellowship. And I saw that repeatedly. Is there one particular another case maybe that stands out for you? And
1: there's so many, you know. They all start blending into one another.
0: Let me say this while you think about that. You know, I was looking for a place to take a little break. I was the superior of the community for a while, and I said, I need a little sabbatical. And I was looking online at Madonna House. I'd heard great things about it. And it was so Marian. Yes. And I remember one of the priests had a video, and he was talking about Mary. I said, that's it. That's the place. And I thought, just the name Madonna House, you sense a presence of Mary there. And I think the women expressed it beautifully. Mm-hmm. And we should talk about maybe the foundress now, because Catherine Doherty was known as a woman of the Spirit, the Holy Spirit, powerful. Mm-hmm. But the Spirit comes with Our Lady and through Our Lady, doesn't it?
1: Yeah.
0: And,
1: One of our great features is we have a real devotion to Our Lady of Cumbermere. Mm-hmm. It's, you know, Catherine's Russian tradition. She would pray to Our Lady under a local title. Mm-hmm. And so when she was working in Harlem, she was praying to Our Lady of Harlem. Mm-hmm. And then when she came to Cumbermere, she prayed to Our Lady of Cumbermere. And early on, a woman went home and continued to pray for that and received a tremendous grace and wrote back to Catherine saying, I want to donate money and raise money towards a statue under a title of Our Lady of Cumbermere because of this grace.
0: Right.
1: And Catherine said, knew that you just can't do that. Mm-hmm. And so she wrote back and said, no, you know, we're going to work this out. And so, but she wrote to the bishop and asked him if something could be done. Mm-hmm. And the bishop wrote back and said, I'm going to send your request on to Rome. Mm-hmm. But don't expect an answer for 20 years. You know, Rome works that way. And 2 months later, we get a letter saying, yes, you've been approved of this.
0: Yeah.
1: You know, and so we got a statue. So then Catherine started looking for what does Our Lady of Cumbermere look like? Mm-hmm. And they found a statue by an artist in the United States. Mm-hmm. And they wrote to her saying, you know, we love your statue, but it's cold up here, so her cape needs to be longer and her veil fuller. And can you do it for cost?
0: Yeah.
1: And the artist wrote back and said, you know what? That's always bothered me. Yes, her cape needs to be longer. And of course, I can do it for cost. But I do only the best work, so the cost may be expensive. And so we started raising money, and we have this beautiful statue of Our Lady of Cumbermere now. And she looks after. She's our mother.
0: Yeah.
1: And she's a place where miracles happen.
0: Right.
1: You know, nothing dramatic, but, you know, there's one woman who had young children, and she has diagnosed with cancer, with terminal cancer. And they went there to pray, and she hadn't went to remission. Mm. And she saw her children grow up. Mm. And then when her children had children, her grandchildren, her cancer returned. Mm-hmm. And she came back to Our Lady of Cumbermere and prayed there.
0: Right.
1: To see her grandchildren grow up. And she did.
0: Oh, wow.
1: You know? And just and small things, you know?
0: Yeah.
1: One tour, we're giving tours, and one of our staff workers was giving this tour, and there was this wall of disbelief and rejection of God.
0: Yeah.
1: And with one of the people giving on the tour, and she was just in exasperation, lifted her arms up like this, what can I do? Mm-hmm. And a bird landed on her finger.
0: Oh, really?
1: and the man's heart was just melted.
0: Yeah.
1: Totally.
0: Yeah. Y'all do have the big, beautiful blue jays there. The biggest ones I've ever seen in my life. But, yeah. You know, the, I

0: liked about the statue is that, you know, she's kind of running towards the person.
1: Mm-hmm.
0: And to me, it's an image like of the visitation, but as her, as a mother coming after us. And, and also the prayer that Catherine Doherty wrote, I thought, to Our Lady of Combermere was, there's one line where she says, give us strength for another day. There's some line, I think, towards the end. At least some prayer I saw that she wrote. And I was so struck by that because I said, Catherine Doherty is a very strong woman. You know, and she's praying for strength.
1: Yeah.
0: And it was a consolation for me that we need to depend on God for strength. And Our Lady helps us in that strength.
1: Yeah.
0: Now, you've been in charge of the spiritual formation of men entering the community. What are some of the aspects of the charism that you emphasize for them?
1: So we talk about, you know, our promises, promises of poverty, chastity, and obedience, and how we as lay people live them out. So our poverty is, it's not the Franciscan poverty, and nor is it the Benedictine poverty, the two standards. But Catherine, in her struggle and her wisdom with it, brought forth a sense of poverty for lay people. So we need to have physical responsibility as lay people. So we're allowed to have bank accounts. And some of those bank accounts can be large, some of them can be small. But we can't spend a cent without permission. We can't add to that without permission. And so it's a, it, it's a poverty of usage, but responsibility.
0: And what about like having the men, women together? I think about the celibacy, the chastity part. That brings a certain vitality, right? Together.
1: You know, it's one psychologist priest who comes and says, you know, this shouldn't work. And really, and people look at us and say, it's a great experiment, but it's never going to work. But it does. You know, there's something about men and women living closely and being celibate closely together. You know, and complementing each other. It's like, the closeness diffuses some of this, the tension within celibacy. You know, it's in some places it's like women are, you can't go near them. You know, and but here they're sitting across the table from you. And so you see them as sisters. And respect them as sisters. You know, and so they, and so you're challenged on a daily basis not to objectify. And so in that, you grow quickly in your commitment to celibacy can grow quickly in that way.
0: What are some of the things about Catherine Doherty that you most admired or that drew you to the community?
1: Her, the broadness of her vision. You know, she would say, nothing is foreign to the apostolate except for sin. And so, and we have no real mission, as people call it, you know, or, and so we're not teachers. We're not, we're not healers. We don't, you don't run hospitals. We don't do any one specific thing. We can do anything. And so that's what really brought me. So I can find my holiness working as a carpenter. And that's what I did. You know, I love hard work. And to be able to find true holiness doing whatever you're doing, that was such a brilliant thing that Catherine brought us.
0: And you you've developed a skill of silversmithing? And,
1: So I came to Madonna House as a silversmith. I had done silversmithing before. And early on in my stay, the head carpenter came to the guest dorm and said, can anyone use a hammer? And I laughed. I lived with the hammer in my hand, right? And so I put my hand up and he said, fine, tomorrow you're a carpenter. And I said, no, I'm a silversmith, wrong hammer. He said, doesn't matter. And since that day, I've been working as a carpenter, you know?

0: Now, I just finished a major renovation of all our buildings at Madonna House.
1: Oh, wow.
0: Overseeing the construction, you know, going in from the drawings, although they're working with the architect, getting the drawings and floor plan set.
1: Yeah.
0: Going through all the process of getting permits and the digging of the hole and getting contractors and actually doing the work.
1: Yeah.
0: All the way from the digging the hole, first hole, to putting the last bit of paint on the drywall.
1: Yeah. What's something that fills you with gratitude when you think of your life there?
0: Oh, just so much. Well, salvation. Mm-hmm. It's given me a pathway to salvation. I'm just so grateful for that, because I know if I wasn't there, I'd be lost.
1: Yeah.
0: I don't even know if I'd be Catholic if I left Madonna House after a month.
1: Yeah.
0: You know, but it's there. Yeah. It gives me the strength to remain as a Catholic. You know, people come and say, "You must be a really strong Catholic to be there." Mm-hmm. I said, no, you're the strong Catholic. If you can remain Catholic out in the world, I'm just a weak person.
1: Yeah.
0: And Catherine showed us that there's salvation for the weak.
1: Yeah.
0: You know, and in that, there's hope.
1: Right, right. And there is a group of priests. You all have a priest.
0: Some of the men in Madonna House are priests.
1: Yeah.
0: Some of them have come as priests.
1: Right.
0: And some of them have come through being a layman and being sent to the seminary by Madonna House and then ordained for Madonna House.
1: Yeah. So you have that spiritual guidance there and from your brothers and sisters as well. So there's a lot of great input. We just have like a minute left. Can you tell us something about Pustinia? That's one of the most famous
0: Pustinia.
1: Aspects.
0: One of the thing that Catherine is really famous for, her book Pustinia, which was published 50 years ago last year.
1: Mm.
0: And it's a place where you can go and pray and spend time with God.
1: Yeah.
0: You know, stepping away, whether in Cumbermere we have log cabins, in Washington we have rooms inside a house where you can go for 24 hours with bread, water, and the Bible and be there with the Lord.
1: Yeah.
0: You know, not alone, but in solitude with Him.
1: Yeah. In the Canadian woods.
0: Canadian wilderness or in the wilds of D.C.
1: All right, right, right. Well, Peter, thank you so much for talking to us.
0: Thank you.
1: Well, Brother John, what did you think of the interview?
2: I thought it was great, yeah. And I always liked just that sense of community, of fraternity, of even how he just kind of pointed out, even during their times and meals, just coming together and laughing and just kind of sharing life.
1: Right. It's a simple life, you know, in many ways an austere life. They work hard up there, and they also have like a full dairy farm. And you know, I forgot how many cows they have, but, you know, big gardens and lots of work to be done.
2: Isn't one of the things apple cider?
1: I was there for an apple cider.
2: I remember the video you were showing us.
1: Yeah, we picked a bunch of apples and then crushed them in the cider stuff. It was really a great experience in so many ways. And the friendship, the fellowship, I really loved. And you meet, and like the visitors too. When I was there, they had like a number, I mean, probably had like 20 visitors. Mm-hmm. And they all have their own stories.
2: Yeah.
1: So there's just a lot of great communication, a lot of stories, and prayerful at the same time. And the witness of Catherine Doherty, her life was just so full, and her teachings were just so strong and deep. You know, it was lots of food for thought. So I just found it a great place to go for a break, to be renewed, you know, to connect with some people.
2: And that was right after you were a community servant for six years.
1: Right. Yeah. I remember reading one time that Thomas Merton had said, hearing Catherine Doherty give a talk was like being thrown down a flight of stairs. That she could shake you up, right? We can get into our kind of thinking, our categories, and maybe a middle class type lifestyle, and, you know, values and things like that, and forget the radical call of the gospel. Mm. I mean, even if you're, and they also have like a summer camp for families to come and with their children, but to give ourselves in our vocations, whatever they are, you know, that call is a radical call to give of yourself, have sacrificial love, and So she

0: just touch so many people. And they have much smaller houses, you know, across the world. In D.C., not far from our news office, they have a few people living there. And so, like, someone could go and make a pustinia there. They could spend a few days maybe in solitude and silence and really pray and be renewed.
1: That's nice. And also just even that challenge to kind of detox from technology.
0: Yeah.
1: I think that's a big one. And to really kind of embrace that. I think there's a rewarding aspect to that. But just to make that commitment to, you know, kind of give it up or put it away, you know.
0: Right.
1: That can be tough in today's world.
0: I know. When I was there, I wanted to interview everybody. I wanted to take pictures and take videos. And I stayed away from it, you know, just respected their wishes, their privacy and stuff like that. But, you know, it very much a lively conversation, you know, when you were there. So it's not like this disconnect where everybody comes dull, but they become more present to you and more full of life. Well, may our Heavenly Father shine His face upon you. May He give you His peace. May He fill you with His Holy Spirit. In the name of the Father, and the Son, and the Holy Spirit. We'll see you next week on Life on the Rock. Today.

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1: Because philosophers are often teased for asking pondering, purposeless questions, let me ask. If you saw a freshly baked cake on the seaside, would you think, nice, the tide must have washed the ingredients together just right, by chance? No. Someone must have gathered the ingredients and baked with that purpose, a cake, in mind. Cute, but really, why did I ask that?

question, for the same reason philosophers do. Not to ponder over purposeless things, but to know the purpose and cause of a thing. If you're wondering what I mean, just look around you. Everything in the universe is interacting according to cause and effect, acting for a purpose, even if it doesn't know it. Basically, we're surrounded by order in nature. Can you deny that? Good luck. Not only would you have to tell your senses off, but also science, as it's founded on this very order. Order is also the foundation of St. Thomas Aquinas' fifth way. And no, I'm not talking about the fifth time he weighed himself. Way in the sense of argument for God's existence. Fifth indicating which one. His argument from design, or order. Here goes. First premise. There is design throughout the universe. It's everywhere, from the way the earth rotates around the sun to how seeds, in the right conditions, grow. These things always act for the same purpose, thanks to which science can discover laws of nature. So this order is not only essential to science, but assumed by it. Rightly so, because, well, it's self-evident. Second premise. Where there is design, there must be a designer. Think back to the cake. The ingredients only became a cake insofar as there was a baker with that purpose in mind. Similarly, things in nature act for a purpose, from the solar system to the plant kingdom. Like a baked cake points to a baker, a designed universe points to a designer. Conclusion. There must be a designer outside the universe, otherwise it couldn't account for the design within it. This designer knows the purpose of these things, moving them with that purpose in mind. This designer we call God.

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1: 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Live

0: I, Patrick, a sinner, the rudest and the least of all the faithful, and most contemptible to very many, had for my father Calpurnius, a deacon, a son of Potitus, a presbyter, who dwelt in the village of Banavem Taberni. For he had a small farm hard by the place where I was taken captive. I was nearly 16 years of age. I did not know the true God, and I was taken to Ireland in captivity.
1: Here on the slopes of Mount Slemish, he tended the livestock of his master. It was during this period that he came to know God.
0: And then the Lord opened the senses of my unbelief, that I might return with my whole heart to the Lord my God. The love of God and the fear of him increased more and more, and faith became stronger, and the spirit was stirred. One night, in my sleep, I heard a voice saying to me, "Thou fastest well. Thou shalt soon go to thy country." And again, after a very short time, I heard, "Behold, thy ship is ready." And it was not near, and I had never been there. After this, I took flight and left the man with whom I had been 6 years. And I came in the strength of the Lord who had directed my way for good to the ship. We sailed and reached land in 3 days.

0: The ship probably sailed from somewhere in this vicinity. For the next 20-odd years, there is no record of his life, but it is probable that the ship landed on the coast of France and that he received his religious training at Auxerre under Bishop Germanus.
1: And again, after a few years, I was in the Britons with my parents, and they earnestly sought that after the many hardships I had endured, I would never leave them again. And then I saw, indeed, in the bosom of the night, a man coming, as it were, from Ireland, Victoricus by name, with innumerable letters. And he gave one of them to me. And I read the beginning of the letter containing the voice of the Irish. And I myself thought, indeed, in my mind, that I heard the voice of those who were near the wood of Falkland, which is close by the Western Sea. And they cried out thus, as if with one voice, "We entreat thee, holy youth, that thou come and henceforth walk among us." And I was deeply moved in heart and could read no further. And so I awoke. Thanks be to God that after very many years, the Lord granted to them according to their cry.
0: His return to County Antrim is believed to have been through the mouth of Strangford Lough.

Here at Saul, the local chief gave Patrick an old barn, which became his first church and the cornerstone of his successful mission for Christ. There has been a Christian church on this site ever since.

0: The present church was built in 1932 to commemorate his arrival 15 centuries before. Likewise, this statue was erected for the same occasion.
1: Therefore, it becomes us to fish well and diligently, as the Lord premonishes and teaches, saying, "Come ye after me, and I will make you fishers of men." And again, as the Lord admonishes and teaches,

the gospel, saying, "Going therefore, teach ye all nations, baptizing them in the name of the Father, and of the Son, and of the Holy Spirit."

0: A home for retired people occupies the spot where Patrick built his first monastery. Also here in Armagh is the home of the Catholic primate and the Church of Ireland primate.
1: For I am greatly a debtor to the God who has bestowed on me such grace that many people through me should be born again to God, and that everywhere clergy should be ordained for a people newly coming to the faith, whom the Lord took from the ends of the earth, as he had promised of old by his prophets, that I have set thee to be the light of the Gentiles, that thou mayest be for salvation unto the utmost part of the earth. And there was one blessed Scottic maiden, nobly born, very beautiful, of adult age, whom I baptized. And after a few days she came to us for a reason, and intimated to us that she had received a response from a messenger of God. And he advised her that she should be a virgin of Christ, and that she should draw near to God, which she did.
0: The two cathedrals face each other across a small valley and will, I am sure, one day unite in a blaze of glory to God. This flag expresses the hope for unity. It hangs in St. Patrick's Cathedral in Dublin, where in the year 450, he preached and baptized many into the faith.

In the measure, therefore, of the faith of the Trinity, it behooves me to distinguish, without shrinking from danger, to make known the gift of God and his everlasting consolation, and without fear, to spread faithfully everywhere the name of God, in order that, even after my death, I may leave it as a bequest to my brethren and to my sons, whom I have baptized in the Lord, so many thousands.

Legend tells us that Patrick stopped here on his way to the West, where he expected to preach at the end of the earth. Loch Derg has, for centuries and centuries, provided a vital oasis for the believer who seeks a closer relationship with God through fasting, prayer, and penance. Today, it is a living example of spiritual renewal and unity.

As he neared what he thought to be the end of the earth, he established churches at Ballintubber and Ogagawa. Both were established in the early 440s. Here you see the ruins of the abbey built at Ballintubber in 1216.

It is believed that he started his walk to Kropatrick from this site in Ogogawa. It is further believed that he climbed Kropatrick and prayed and fasted for 40 days.

0: Every year, on the last Sunday in July, thousands upon thousands of pilgrims make this climb in remembrance of Patrick. Climbing Kropatrick is not unlike life itself. It begins innocently enough, but soon requires stamina, and then more, and then more. About halfway, there is a small plateau where you can catch your breath, but soon after, you are really put to the test, almost straight up over large, loose stones. Do you really want to have communion with our Lord on the summit, or will you settle for having made a try?
1: While I was sleeping, Satan greatly tempted me in a way which I shall remember as long as I am in this body. He fell upon me like a huge rock, and I had no power in my limbs, save that it came to me into my mind that I should call out, Helios. And in that moment, I saw the sun rise in the heaven, and while I was crying out, Helios, with all my might, behold, behold, the splendor of that sun fell upon me, and at once removed the weight from me. As the Lord says in the Gospel, it is not you that speak, but the Spirit of your Father which speaketh in you.

Behold, I will again and again declare briefly the words of my confession. I testify in truth and in joy of heart before God and his holy angels that I never had any reason except the gospel and its promises for ever returning to that people from whom I had formerly escaped with difficulty. But judge ye, and let it be most truly believed that it has been the gift of God. On this account, I boldly assert that my

my conscience does not reprove me, now or for the future. God is my witness that I have not lied in the statements I have made to you.

Well, for me, I know I am the better for having made a friend of St. Patrick. When the maestro, Pietro Annigoni, was painting Pope John XXIII's portrait, the Pope said to him, "I wish it were possible for the people to look into my eyes so they could see my heart. Then I could say so much more to them." We can't look into Patrick's eyes, but through his confession, we have seen his soul. Patrick loved God and his neighbor. There is nothing greater asked of you. Love and peace form the basis of religion, but religion can only serve its purpose if you believe it to be true. Patrick knew it was true because he had a personal relationship with God, Jesus Christ, and the Holy Spirit. You see those two islands? John and Yoko Lennon bought those islands. The East and the West were to settle there to find peace. 15 centuries before, when Patrick arrived, he thought he was preaching at the end of the earth. John never lived to enjoy that peace, and Patrick never lived to know that it was not the end of the earth, but the beginning of Western civilization as we know it today. He was called in a dream by the Irish people to come and walk among us. I am sure the Irish people, whether North or South, and for that matter, the people of the whole world, are calling again for Patrick to come and walk among us.

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0: Ladies and gentlemen, Father Michael J. McGivney, founder of the Knights of Columbus.
1: My dearly beloved in Christ, this is the town where I was born, Waterbury, the parish where, under Our Lady's mantle, I grew up in the faith. My parents lived here. They died here. I was once a parish priest here in Connecticut.

0: through your commitment to faith, to living God's call to holiness, you can make a substantial and enduring contribution to your parishes, communities. And by doing so, Catholic families will help build a better world. A saint keeps the vision of God's love and the call to serve one's neighbor bright and clear to the end. God desires no less than that we should all be saints. Now, in this very place, some of the great saints of the church have returned. They are here to speak with you and to answer some of the most important questions of our time. So be ready, my friends. The saints are coming alive.
1: Ladies and gentlemen, we have a saint in the house. She lived in the turbulent, plague-ridden 14th century.

an Italian Dominican nun, a mystic visionary and stigmatist, she became a peacemaker among nations and a doctor of the church. A leader in the care of the sick, the poor, and the hungry during a century of chaos, she persuaded the Pope to return from Avignon to Rome, thus ending a great schism in the church. Please stand and welcome St. Catherine of Siena.

0: thank you. 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Amen. Oh, immeasurably tender love. Who could not be set afire with such love? You, deep well of charity, you are so madly in love with your creatures that you could not live without us. Yet you are God and have no need of us. It is I who am the thief, and you have been executed in my place. For I see the Word, your Son, nailed to a cross, and you have made him a bridge for us. Our hearts are breaking and yet cannot break, for they have been conceived with a longing for you. Amen.
1: St. Catherine of Siena, thank you for joining us today. Mother, our time has been called a culture of death, filled with divisions in the church, natural disasters, genocidal holocausts, wars, tyrannical governments. You lived in the 14th century, a time similar to ours in many ways. What must we do to heal our present culture, this culture of death and darkness, with all its divisions?
2: We must become prayerful instruments of the Holy Spirit. A soul who is elevated by a very great and yearning desire for God's honor and for the salvation of souls begins by exercising herself for a certain space of time in the practice of the ordinary virtues, remaining in the cell of self-knowledge in order to know better God's goodness towards her. This she does because knowledge must precede love. And only when she has attained love can she strive to follow and clothe herself in the truth.
1: Doesn't this union imply recognizing the sins that separate us from God, and thus from being truly sorry for them?
2: Intimacy with God demands never leaving knowledge of oneself. For it is in the valley of humility that one knows God in oneself, from which one draws all that is needed. But never forget, no virtue can have life in it except from charity. And charity is nursed and mothered by humility. And it is from His unspeakable love for you that God wants to create you anew in grace by the blood of Jesus, which gives us the knowledge of the truth that leads us to shed the cloud of selfish love. And by this path of loving correction and mercy, God awakens in us the sleeping dogs of grateful conscience, virtuous discernment,

0: an unselfish, loving service of others.
1: It seems that the church's main focus today is to call and bring back the people back to the Eucharist. And can you explain why?
2: True God and true man sacrificed himself entirely for us, and also left himself entirely to us as our food, so that during our earthly pilgrimage, we would not faint from weariness, but would be strengthened by celestial bread. God has left us himself, holy God and holy man, a fire of love concealed under the whiteness of bread.
3: Saint Catherine, with the Eucharist, it's a matter of our lack of faith and hunger, isn't it? How can this be changed?
2: Build yourself a spiritual cell that you can always take with you. And that is the cell of self-knowledge. In it, you will also find the knowledge of God's goodness to you. And there are really two cells in one. And if you live in one, you must also live in the other. Otherwise, the soul will either despair or become presumptuous. If you dwelt in self-knowledge alone, you would despair. And if you dwelt in the knowledge of God alone, you would be tempted to presumption. One must go with the other, and thus you will reach perfection.
3: Thank you.
4: By living this, how does it affect the church and the human family?
0: The more the mystic body of the Holy Church is filled with troubles now, the more it will abound in delight and consolation later. It will do so in the reform of its good and holy shepherds, who will be reformed in virtue, rooted in truth, by a fruitfulness that is never diminished by the sins of its ministers. Eternal truth has promised to refresh you in your bitterness, to console you in your suffering, and to reform the Holy Church.
4: How is this accomplished? How do we get from here to there?
0: Nailed to the cross, the Son of God, joined to humanity, became our bridge from heaven to earth. The mystical body of Christ is our bridge of union with God because of the divine and human natures in his person. He is the bridge of mercy by whom our stones of virtue are formed into living stones by the mortar of his blood. He is the bridge of the way, the truth, and the life.
5: It's amazing that God has been so merciful to us, considering our sins, the depth of sin in the world, especially the betrayal of the modern world. Could you comment on this, please?
2: This is because of the infinite goodness of God, who, though he sees the evil state and the loss and ruin of his sheep, sees they cannot be won back by wrath or war. So notwithstanding the fact that they have wronged him, and despite the fact that in justice, man deserves an infinite penalty for his disobedient rebellion against God, the highest and eternal wisdom will not do this. Rather, he finds an attractive way. The gentlest and most loving way possible. For God sees that the heart of man is in no way so drawn as by love, because he was created by love.
6: Saint Catherine, we live in what the

0: Holy Father John Paul II called a culture of death. Can you give us some words of advice as to how we should approach living in this very difficult age?
1: It is not the hour to seek oneself for oneself, nor to flee pains in order to possess consolations. No, it is the hour to lose oneself. To the servant of God, every place is the right place. Every time is the right time. So from now on, when you encounter souls that are giving you difficulty, thank Jesus. Continually work on your own soul and ask yourself what this opportunity could help you with spiritually.
2: The unity we seek in this world is the unity we have to find in God.
1: Yes. Our loving union with God binds together everything, just as God is bound together as three persons, one in love, in the unity of the Godhead. This is a simple but most profound mystery. But what in life is not? Life is the challenge of being loved and loving God through hardships.
2: You're a Dominican. This means that, accordingly, you're called to value highly human reason, the pursuit of truth and knowledge.
1: Yes. It's what St. Thomas Aquinas called communicating things contemplated. And truth is the Word made flesh. In God's nature of boundless love, we come to know our nature. And what is your true nature? It's fire. For God is a fire of love. And we humans have been given a share in this nature, this fire of love by which you created us. For from God, who is wisdom, we are given wisdom. From our God, who is supreme strength, we are given strength. We must pray to our eternal God that today you will let our cloud of knowing be dissipated so that we may perfectly know and follow you. Truth, in truth, with a free and simple heart.
3: Cardinal Newman said that the mysteries of God's love are measured by the proud according to their own capacities, by the humble according to the power of God. The humble glorify God, and the proud exalt themselves against them. Would you comment, please?
1: By love, he draws us to him and overcomes our malice with his goodness. Since greater love one cannot show than to give one's life for a friend. And if he commended that love which gives one's life for one's friend, then what shall it be said of that most burning and perfect love that gives one's life for one's foe?
4: The scriptures tell us that our prayers never go unanswered. St. Catherine, why is it that when I petition God in prayer, that so often I feel he is denying them?
1: You are asking for something that would be harmful to your salvation if you had it. So by not getting what you've asked for, you really are getting what you want.
2: Mother, it's so difficult to know where we are on the spiritual journey. Could you help us by describing the first step on the path?
1: One begins from the love.

0: light of faith. And this light shines with different degrees of charity. The first is common to all Christians and leads them to start their spiritual journey. It is the light by which we see the dignity of the human person created in God's image and likeness. It is in this same degree of light that we recognize the vanity of our human ambitions, the depth of our own sinfulness, and the struggle within us between the spirit and the flesh. The Lord told me that up to this point, our sin consists simply in loving what I hate and hating what I love.
1: What is faith's second degree of light?
0: It's recognizing that we are here on earth as pilgrims, and that we don't have much time for the journey and must make haste. We see the need to take up a spiritual discipline of self-denial in order to break through our selfishness and open ourselves up to God's true love. But on the other hand, we must recognize that even the greatest spiritual discipline is not self-imposed, but rather that it comes from the humble, patient, and persevering acceptance of the trials of life, which are permitted by God's providence.
1: Now, what is faith's third degree of light?
0: The third and brightest light begins when the Christian is ready to accept the will of God with gratitude and praise. To do so is to enter into a state of union with the Blessed Trinity in which selfishness is burnt away in love's fire. Here, one lives more and more for others in obedience to the Father, as did Jesus himself by his sacrificial love. Such Christians have wills overflowing with the spirit of love from God for their neighbor. They live in God's presence with minds illuminated by the vision of God's providential plan for creation. They no longer judge others, but feel only compassion for their suffering and embrace their own suffering as God's purifying gift for their peace and glory.
2: St. Catherine, isn't the Holy Eucharist God's answer to our call for the many to be one?
3: Yes. In the same manner that a mirror would shatter into thousands of pieces, the sacred host will not shatter or divide the image of God and man that you see in it. The image of God and man is in each fragmented part. Now, contrary to fire, the image of the host does not diminish in faith or divinity.
4: We live in an increasingly secular and godless age. And we know that our Constitution is based upon inalienable rights from God. Now, aren't we in danger of losing these rights if we attribute these rights to man? Your thoughts?
3: Authentic rights come from God and are expressions of his law of love. We are called to build a civilization of love. How? The soul, as soon as she comes to know God, reaches out to love her neighbors. For it is in the essence of the eternal Godhead, you shall come to know your nature. And what is your nature? Boundless love. It's fire, for you are nothing but a fire of love. In society, the family is the first school of God's love.
4: Thank you.

0: So if God is love, what is man?
1: Man, in a sense, is love too. Our first raiment was love, for we are created in the image and likeness of God only by love. And therefore, man cannot live without love, for he is made of nothing else but love. The father and mother have given being to their child, who is the very substance of their flesh. But by God's grace, only by love. The soul cannot live without love, but must always love something because it was created through love.
0: It's an incredible mystery, isn't it? Why God's love comes to us in the form of a cross, which we must freely accept or deny.
1: When God created man, he said to him, "Be it done according to your will." That is, I make you free, subject only to myself. When God became man, he first asked Mary to freely say yes or no to him.
0: We see a lot of love that's erotic and romantic. Sometimes we see it as friendship. But it's so rare to see a love that goes beyond self-interest, that's truly unselfish and sacrificial. Why?
1: You know that to join two things together, there must be nothing between them, or there cannot be perfect fusion. Now realize that this is how God wants our soul to be, without any selfish love of ourselves or of others in between. Just as God loves us without anything in between. Since love follows knowledge, the one who knows more loves more. And thus we trust more and believe more in what we love more. For love transforms one into what one loves. Selfish love makes us unappreciative and ungrateful because we attribute all that we have to our own shrewdness. And what is the evidence? This ingratitude is shown in the sins we commit every day. Gratitude, on the other hand, is proof that we are attributing to God alone all that we have. And the source and summit of love is to be found at the Thanksgiving table of the Lord's sacrificial love, the Holy Eucharist.
2: And now, I have a few last words. I ask that you humble yourselves, for we cannot pass through that low door with our heads held high unless we want to crack it. And the door we have to pass through is Christ crucified, who humbled himself down to the level of us. Thank you so much for letting me come and speak with you today. It has been a pleasure to visit you here in Waterbury. May God bless you all. Thank you.

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0: So here, in the heart of Warsaw and along a busy street, is the Archbishop's residence. And it was to this place in 1958 that the young Karol Wojtyła was summoned. He was forced to interrupt a kayaking expedition with some students that he was enjoying at the time, and he arrived here rather dishevelled after a rather long train journey.
1: And that's where Cardinal Wyszyński, very formally, greeted him with the very solemn news that the Holy Father, Pope Pius at that time, of course, had appointed Wojtyła as a bishop in Krakow, to which the young Wojtyła replied, "But I'm only 38. A problem," said the cardinal, "that will be resolved by time."
0: I love that story.
1: It's a lovely story.

0: Claire Anderson.
1: And I'm Joanna Vogel.
0: And we've come back to Poland to explore more about the life and the legacy of Pope St. John Paul II. And today's a really good day to be in Poland and to be in Warsaw, because today is Papal Day, celebrated annually by young people in honour of Pope John Paul II.
1: We've just been to the most glorious Mass and then marched with the young

0: people, yellow balloons and all, down here to Pilsudski Square. And we talked to some of the young people about what it is they're doing. They're raising money for charity, and they're building a monument to John Paul that is built of human beings and human future. And this is where one of the most dramatic events in recent history took place, those unforgettable days in 1979 when John Paul redrew the map of Europe and the world.
1: Wołam wraz z wami wszystkimi. Niech wstąpi duch twój. Niech wstąpi duch twój i odnowi oblicze ziemi, tej ziemi. Amen.
0: So this is the cross that was put up to commemorate the great mass that was said in June 1979 when the Pope visited Poland for the very first time. And they've got the words that he said written out beneath. It was called Victory Square then, now it's Pilsudski Square. Poland's claimed her history back. So here we are. Let your spirit descend. Let your spirit descend. And renew the face of the earth. This earth.
2: This land.
0: Amen.
2: Yes.
0: Warsaw.
2: John Paul II.
0: And do you remember all that? Even on the British television, it looked powerful, powerful stuff. And I think everyone understood he didn't need to make great rallying noises against communism. That wasn't what it was about.
2: It was a wonderful sermon, though, wasn't it?
0: Absolutely.
2: And it was to celebrate Pentecost, bringing down the Holy Spirit. And he was calling on the Spirit to renew the face of Poland, particularly at this point in time.
0: And at that moment, the freedom movements just began. And it's really over from that point, isn't it?
2: And it's not thought that he had planned to say this originally. It was not in the text of his original sermon. He just came out with it. It was Pentecost. And it was just too tempting. It was just too much of an impulse to say this and, you know, this is what started it, isn't it, in Poland.
0: And I remember there was a fabulous great red stole, a pre-stole giant, as it were, draped over, red because of Pentecost. It was one of those extraordinary, huge moments of history, and we've all lived in the joy of that. Mm. Absolutely marvellous. Of course, the altar was huge, and it stretched right the way along here, and he was celebrating Mass with all that vast crowd. And this is the bit that actually commemorates that altar.
2: Yes. On this spot, the Holy Father, John Paul II, on the 2nd of June 1979, said Holy Mass.
0: And the Primate of Poland, Stefan Cardinal Wyszyński, on the 31st of May 1981, began his last journey here. That means they rested the coffin here and from here took him to his final place of rest. Of course, it's interesting. It was May 1981. While Wyszyński was dying, John Paul had been shot. These two great men, and of course, John Paul survived.
2: And they spoke on the telephone, didn't they?
0: Yeah, they did.
2: From their hospital beds.
0: That was one of the last great conversations between the two men. As the great one was dying and the young, as he was then, Polish Pope, was taking the history forward. Absolutely extraordinary. Absolutely extraordinary.
2: Yes, and this plaque brings them together again, doesn't it?
3: All pilgrimages of John Paul II into Poland were very, very important. First of all, he took into Poland the hope that we can change our situation. Big crowd in Krakow, about 1 million of the people. You could feel this big power of the people gathered and praying, thinking in the same way, singing, and John Paul II speaking to us, be not afraid, as on the beginning of his pontificate, open the door. It was at that time so symbolic. Open the door, we were closed in communism. It was so difficult to leave Poland, and he said, open the door in the symbolic sense. So open for these new ideas. Is possible to change this situation as a seminarian.

as a student of theology, philosophy, I started to read the documents of John Paul II, the first encyclical letters, Redemptor Hominis or Dives in Misericordia. It was new air

0: so that from this death good will flow as from the cross resurrection. Pope John Paul II, 1984.
1: And John Paul came here in 1987 and prayed at the grave here of Jerzy Popiuszko.
0: If we want to understand the impacts of John Paul, we really have to understand about Jerzy Popiuszko, don't we?
1: It was martial law, it was the crushing of solidarity, and he was the one who was the priest who was with the workers.
0: This was the young priest who became the chaplain to the factory workers, walked through the gates to celebrate mass for them when they were on strike. Yes, and as he was walking through the gates for the very first time, he heard this spontaneous applause and cheering, and he thought to himself, there must be somebody very important walking behind me. And then he suddenly realised, it's for me. That must have given him an enormous boost.
1: And there was this link between the ordinary workers and the church, their church, the faith. And then, of course, the authorities couldn't cope with this. He had these masses for the homeland, masses for the homeland, and people would come and come and come. And then, of course, the authorities couldn't cope with that, so you get this ghastly martyrdom. It was particularly horrible. They beat him up, they strung him, trussed him up, tied him up, put him in the boot of a car, drowned him in the Vistula. It's ghastly. And yes. I remember when he was missing and everyone came to this church to pray. And now there's this shrine, all these flowers and rosaries and more, and a museum. And although the church is dedicated to St. Stanislaus Kostka, himself a saint of youth, is also really the Blessed Jerzy Popiuszko church.
0: He took his motto, you know, from a sermon of Pope John Paul.
1: Yeah.
0: Do not be overcome by evil, but overcome evil with good. He preached solidarity and he preached forgiveness, and he didn't want the people that he served to be angry with the authorities. No. You know, in the spirit of Christian forgiveness, he wanted brotherhood and solidarity.
1: In 1987, John Paul came and he prayed here at this grave. And that too had an impact. Of course, it was still communism then.
0: Yes. And the photo was absolutely iconic. And that's what we remember, isn't it? Photographs.
1: Yes, the white
0: on his knees praying.
1: Yes, yes, with that head bent,
0: yes,
1: the white-clad figure. And then there was this extraordinary understanding. This is the real thing. This martyred priest, this Pope, also nearly martyred, this is real Poland. This is the real thing. Such a brutal killing, wasn't it? Horrible.
0: Oh, yes, and 18 million Poles have, in 10 years after his death, came here to pay their respects, and they still do. The whole place is awash with flowers and candles and pilgrims who come daily.
1: I remember
0: just remember this man, keep him in mind and his sacrifice.
1: And pray to him, invoke him. Yes. I remember coming here when it was under martial law with Jamie, with my husband. We were trying to help Poland and all that. And I remember praying here and the atmosphere, it was the one corner of free Poland. And the students called it that. They said, just go to Zolibosz. The taxi driver will know. There's only one place in Zolibosz to go. And it's
2: absolutely right.
0: And in 2010, he's beatified with his mother there in Pilsudski Square with all the other pilgrims. He's a 37-year-old priest who could never have imagined at the beginning of his priesthood that this is that he would become the chaplain of this iconic movement in Poland, and this is how it would end. He was ordained and he was very frail.
1: He was shy, wasn't he? And pious. And you were just saying Poland, and I was just thinking, and this is a map of Poland, the rosary picks out the map of Poland, and then the grave is the cross of the rosary.

0: So here we are in Old Lublin, and there's the castle.
1: Isn't it beautiful? Well, that central bit, the round bit, I'm told by the local residents who are very proud of it, that's the medieval bit. That's the medieval bit. And then you've got that church with the...
0: which is Baroque.
1: Yes, Baroque. But inside, it's Norman, Romanesque, and Byzantine.
0: Wow, so that's a meeting of two cultures.
1: East and West. And this is where John Paul would have understood that concept, you know, the breathing.
0: With both lungs, the East and the West churches, Catholic and the Orthodox.
1: And you see it here in Lublin, Poland looking East, Catholic and Orthodox, the edge of the West, the end of the Norman, the beginning of the Byzantine. Fascinating.
0: It was here that the kings of Poland would stop on their journeys from west to east.
1: It's got a beautiful feel to it, and everyone's enjoying it.
0: But I gather in the 20th century, things were not so good here, were they?
1: No, there's a description of the history. The two great totalitarian regimes that John Paul knew and which so influenced his thinking and writing. And yes, first the Germans, when they left, the place was stacked with corpses. Isn't that horrible? And then the Russians, much worse because for longer, they used this as a prison. So out of this beauty, there's also this horror and this East-West mix. Somehow, even though it's also lovely and full of tourists, there's just a lot here that the grim and the beauty, and it shaped John Paul's thinking.
0: And all the ugliness is gone.
1: Yes. This-

0: was in 1954 that Father Karol Wojtyła began to teach philosophy here at the University of Lublin. He was a popular teacher, and his classes were always packed. Students loved his lectures because he used examples from everyday life. And while he was here, he also began to think more deeply about his own philosophy. He was an extremely approachable teacher, and students soon realized that they could come to him with their problems, and he would listen to them.
1: And is this where the phenomenology comes in?
0: Yes, it does. Because at that time, in the middle of the 20th century, philosophy had become rather specialized. And Father Wojtyła soon realized that he didn't want to discuss scientific and strange, arcane and obscure things. He wanted to go back to studying people, how people feel about things, how they think about the world around them.
1: Things as they are.
0: Things as they are, and not as it's so often taught in totalitarian countries, as they are not.
1: It's things as they are and not as they're not. And I can see why that would be popular.
0: Well, yes, and people fascinated him. They really did. He loved to think about what motivates people and what fulfills them. And that man is essentially a spiritual being. So his phenomenology was rooted in this idea that a human being has certain desires for freedom of expression, and all these ideas eventually, of course, became encapsulated in his support for the Solidarity Movement.
1: Which is extraordinary if you think about it back in the 50s. Think about this place, the one Catholic university in the Eastern Bloc, the only Catholic university between Berlin and Peking.
0: Gosh, that's amazing, isn't it?
1: Isn't it?
0: You think about it. A little oasis in a sea of atheism.
1: Yes.
0: A huge sea of atheism.
1: Yes, and they were trying to squeeze out God, and you have Lublin. It's extraordinary.
0: Yes, and a fairly recent university,
1: yeah.
0: And one that was not considered particularly prestigious. Exactly what the authorities thought would bury theology.
1: Yes. Isn't that interesting? And here in this, it was once a convent, and so they turned it into a university, and now it's the John Paul Catholic University. It's extraordinary.
0: Yes, and it's still here, and it's still going from strength to strength.
1: And here is John Paul, and here...
0: Cardinal Wyszynski.
1: And isn't this that fabulous moment caught on television,
0: yes,
1: where Wyszynski was paying homage to him as Pope?
0: Yes, it was when the newly elected John Paul II was greeting all his cardinals, and when he met Wyszynski, who naturally bent down to kiss his ring, the Holy Father just lifted him to his feet and embraced him, because Wyszynski had always been the more senior cardinal and the older man.
1: And it's a beautiful detail here. It's so John Paul, his wrinkled brow, and look, Wyszynski wearing his ring. There's something about this that encapsulates the relationship between the two men.
0: And that loving, fatherly hand just reaching round Wyszynski. He is now the Holy Father.
1: Isn't that interesting?
0: It's a lovely moment.
1: And here's Wyszynski.

0: Nijinsky, who had been his superior. And here...
1: And the joy, because this is a Polish pope.
0: Yes.
1: You know, and it's this moment in history that Poland had been waiting for. And Rosinski's almost overcome, and you can see it all in this statue.
0: It's extraordinary, and it's here. Extraordinary that they could ever have dreamt of that in the 50s or 60s or 70s. Mm. 1978, he's elected pope, everything begins to change. John Paul ordained you.
2: Yes.
0: What has he meant in your life as a priest? Was he an example to you as a priest? What does it mean to be ordained by a saint instead of just by, well, you know, a nice bishop?
3: I was selected from among many brothers to be ordained by John Paul II during his pilgrimage to Lublin in 1987. And receiving the ordination from the hands of the Holy Father, I asked immediately to be able to receive a part of his charism, like Eliseus from Elijah. I also ask God for gifts, an ability to work with lay people and youth, as well as the love for the church and sanctity. I remember well the homily of the Holy Father delivered here in Lublin, where he was saying that holy things have to be treated in a holy way, and that despite weaknesses, we have to serve the Church, especially through cooperation with the laity. During the Personalism Congress, organized every couple of years, we invite professors from all over the world to show how original and creative is the thought of John Paul II. His philosophical ideas, not fully discovered yet, are very important. At the same time, another aspect of his inquiry is the reflection on marriage and family, in particular his book Love and Responsibility, written here in Lublin, and his thinking about man and woman, which was later passed on to the Church during a general audience. Male and female, he created them. It is also developed at the John Paul II Catholic University of Lublin, where an institute of the study of family was established.
0: Are you pursuing John Paul, specifically Marian theology, his understanding of Mary? Can you tell us a bit more about that, especially as it's taught in the university?
3: His Marian devotion, and in particular devotion to the Mother of God, according to Grignion de Montfort, not only deepened and popularized the Marian devotion in Poland, but also influenced the entire Church. The Holy Father's encyclical Redemptoris Mater, and especially his connection to the Fatima secrets, caused theologians, not just in Poland, to change their view on the role of Mary in the Church. It is worth noticing the example of Cardinal Ratzinger, who in his theological commentary on the Fatima secret in the year 2000 reminded the world that it was John Paul II who showed a new way of understanding the role of Mary in the Church. Saint John Paul II taught Poland and the world not only to go to Jesus through Mary, but also from Jesus to Mary. In this way, he showed that Marian devotion is fully biblical, supported by a deep theological tradition, and above all else, it is compatible with the mentality of contemporary men who search for safety, especially in her, whom we call the Mother of Mercy, Mater Misericordiae.

Krakow, beloved city of John Paul, where he lived as Archbishop and returned in triumph as Pope. In our earlier program, we came here to find out about his life. Now we're back. There's something we want you to see in St. Florian's Church, something really special.

0: The picture you've just seen inside this church is of the young Father Karol Wojtyła, painted, of course, many years later when he was Pope. But in the background, you will see the cross, that famous cross with the Lord on it that he carried as Pope. And also you will see the upturned canoe on which, as a young priest, in the lakes and in the mountains, he would celebrate Mass. So it's a picture of the young Wojtyła and already looking to the future. It was here at St. Florian's, that he began to unpack the ideas that we would then all learn from him as bishop and as Pope.
1: Yes, the 28-year-old Karol Wojtyła came to St. Florian's as his second pastoral assignment. It is a very different parish to the one he'd previously been into. It is a lively parish. Many prosperous citizens and Catholic intelligentsia came to this church, as well as a lot of the students as well. But by the end of the 40s and beginning of the 50s, the communist authorities had obtained a stranglehold over the church. They demanded a say in the appointment of bishops, for instance. Catholic schools had been banned, and many Catholic institutions had been infiltrated or taken over by the communists. So there needed to be a response to this. Young Karol Wojtyła began to think about his pastoral approach that would provide good answers without confronting the authorities directly. And he began his Thursday evening conferences. He showed that the church has more compelling answers to man's problems than communism, that man is a spiritual being, and that God does exist. Gradually, these talks came to the notice of many of the intelligentsia, and they began to distribute copies of these speeches clandestinely.
0: Is that the beginning, really, of his lifelong publications, in a sense? I mean, his thinking on love and responsibility becomes the book Love and Responsibility, hugely influences, in due course, Humanae Vitae, Paul VI, and his understanding of man as a spiritual being. Well, we can see this coming out in the documents of the Second Vatican Council, Gaudium et Spes, and the one on human freedom, religious freedom.
1: He also founded a schola among the students who came here, which was enormously popular, and he set up a reading circle to study the works of Thomas Aquinas in Latin, and that was popular as well. And it is here that he would form the circle of friends, many of whom became lifelong, when they would go up into the mountains to discuss matters of love and responsibility, about marriage, and about the things that they cared about, but which they couldn't discuss openly in public.

0: Holy Father, you ski like a swallow, somebody said to him. I'm a son of the mountains, he said. We're here in the Hochowalska Valley. This is part of the Tatras that John Paul absolutely loved. And he came here a lot, didn't he?
1: Yes, he did, both as a boy and a man, because his hometown of Vadovice was nestling in the foothills here of the Tatras. So at weekends, he would go hiking with his school friends.
0: And then later on, as a young priest, he'd bring young people here, free of the microphones and all of that that you get in the city, a place you could be free and talk.
1: Yes, throughout the 50s, he was a university lecturer, and he gathered around him a circle of friends, and this circle of friends would go with him into the mountains where they could talk about anything they wanted to without being spied on. So you had fresh air and freedom, which young people all love, and which was vital to John Paul at that time because he was developing his theories about love and marriage, which would become his book, Love and Responsibility, and eventually The Theology of the Body.
0: And he understood, I mean, we all can sense it, the ability to be close to God in the mountains, you know, lifting your eyes to the

0: Romans and so on. Yes. And much later on, as a pope, there are some wonderful pictures of him with his breviary praying. He'd be able to pray the daily office, which he never, never neglected. Mm-hmm. Out of doors, here in this fabulous setting.
1: Yes, there's a visitor's book at a resort station in the Tatras, which he has signed as pope, and he simply wrote in it, "Ye mountains, bless the Lord." And this comes from the Canticle of Daniel, which is recited in the breviary by priests.
0: And there's a description of somebody walking with him, and then by understood agreement, they kind of fell back, the rest of them, because he wanted to pray. And they said he went to another place. He was somewhere else with God.
1: The men of the mountains are known to be strong and independent-minded, and perhaps that's why, when he was appointed bishop in 1958, Father Karol Wojtyła, then bishop, appointed Father Stanisław Żywiś as his personal secretary. And the relationship was a fruitful one and very long-standing, because Cardinal Żywiś, as he now is, remained his secretary until the death of the Holy Father in 2005. In Rome, you know, when he was pope, he would go to the Mentorella.
0: And he escaped, didn't he? There are these rather good descriptions of him being whisked out in the back of a car, sort of hat pulled down or whatever. I have to go out to the mountains. And this only really became known because after he died, there were these stories after stories, people recognising him, you know, "Mummy, I've seen the Pope." "Oh, darling, no, you haven't." "Whoops, but it was." All that. And then there was this other really quite different sort of thing with the mountains where he met Lech Wałęsa here, of course, under martial law, that unforgettable visit.
1: He insisted on meeting Lech Wałęsa, or he said he would get him back into the aeroplane and fly back to Rome.
0: Yeah, they had a hurried sort of conference at the airport, didn't they, all the commie people?
1: 1983, was it?
0: 1983, because Jaruzelski had said, "There's no way you're going to meet Wałęsa." Finally, they allowed him to here in the mountains, and they walk to be free again. It's the same thing, free of the microphone.
1: The bugs in the...
0: And there were bugs on people too, because there was this amazing story that we heard from the local chap, wasn't there, about the local shepherds. And for a week beforehand, there were all these not quite local shepherds, police thugs, all dressed in local costume, all practicing, hanging around, making noises that made them look as if they were farmers. Only one shepherd was genuine, the local legend went, among the local people here. So history was made here. Yeah, as well as shaping John Paul's mystical life, this is...
1: And he went for a walk with Cardinal Macharski afterwards, and the walk is still known as the Pope's Way.
0: Isn't that nice?
1: Yes,
0: you now walk along the Pope's Way. Yes. That's really lovely. Well, we can't just stand in the mountains. We might as well get walking. Come on, let's get walking. I've got my shoes on properly. I'm not wearing court shoes. it's just glorious, isn't it? Isn't it just beautiful?

0: So high on that distant mountain stands an enormous metallic cross put there 100 years ago.
1: John Paul would have been able to see that from the balcony of the room where he was staying here.
0: Yes, in fact, you can see it from almost anywhere in Zakopane.
1: When John Paul visited Zakopane in 1997, this is where he stayed. And it's full of memories of him, and they're very proud of all of that.
0: It was built in the 1830s and then acquired later as a hunting lodge by the Zamoyski family. And finally, it was acquired by the diocese in 1910 for use of its priests.
1: And it's a place, isn't it, where they come and rest and enjoy and so on. Lots of clergy here. Now, when John Paul came here, he brought, of course, he was Pope, and he'd been Pope for many years. So he brought a great retinue, about 80 people. And the people here are very proud of the visit, coat of arms and everything everywhere. But they liked the fact that the Vatican was here. This was mini Vatican for 4 days. It was the headquarters of the church for those 4 days.
0: Yes, the local people said Avignon, Rome and Zakopane.
1: Now, that really puts Zakopane on the map, doesn't it? I love this place.
0: It was built in 3 stages. You can see the original wooden structure now used as a chapel.
1: Of course, he said Mass in the chapel and he ate with everyone else in the refectory.
0: Finally, they added this on at the later stage after the building became the property

0: of the diocese. And it's there where the Holy Father stayed. Holy Father John Paul II, on the 7th of June, 1997. That's the 4th to the 7th.
1: So this was his home for 4 days. Would have felt comfortable here. And here we are.
0: And this is where he would have worked. There's his desk, just as it was, with 2 telephones.
1: Everything, the blotter and...
0: the specially carved chair for, in his honour. Statue of Lady Fatima. And look, here's his bed.
1: Oh, Claire, look, his slippers.
0: Left just as they were. And the tapestry of Our Lady of Częstochowa.
1: I'm told that was made specially in Częstochowa and sent. Oh, that's lovely. And he'd wake up and see that.
0: Yes. And he came here just after visiting Częstochowa.
1: So. Oh, right, of course. And even the bed has his coat of arms. Oh, you know, there's so much love in this. There's so much love in the local people carving. So this is where he prayed with his one of his favourite paintings. And the statue, that's a local shrine we're going to go and see. There's a big story there. And then, and look, of course, the very chair he used is carved with his coat of arms. It doesn't feel like a sort of morbid shrine at all. It's all beautiful and light and joyous. And here is the Predio. I don't think we're meant to spoil it. Now, look, he prayed here. And here are the indentations from the cuff of his cassock.
0: Yes, the buttons.
1: And it does feel as if he'd only popped in here, so...

0: Here, in direct line of sight from the cross on the top of the mountain, now wreathed in that dramatic mountain mist, here, at the foot of the Tatras, is this magnificent church that was built for a very special reason.
1: Yes, it was built in thanksgiving for the life of Pope John Paul II, which was spared after the assassination attempt in 1981. The assassination attempt which occurred on the Feast of Our Lady of Fatima, and after which it was said that one hand fired the bullet and another guided it.
0: There was something extraordinary, and we all knew it, about all that. And then, of course, as we know, John Paul sent for the information about Fatima and read the secret that Lucia had written down and so on and so on. And then, in 1984, he consecrated the world to the Immaculate Heart of Mary, as she had asked, and Lucia confirmed this was done. What a lot of people don't know is that it was also done in Russia. He had to do it with all the bishops of the world, and one of them was in the heart of Russia and did it there in the Kremlin itself. And we know all the details of this because the priest who was with him wrote about it. He was chaplain to Mother Teresa, and it's all in a book. And after that, things begin to happen.
1: Yes, on the Feast of Our Lady of Fatima in the same year, the 13th of May 1984, there was an enormous explosion in the weapons supply base of the Soviet Northern Fleet. A throwaway cigarette butt ignited a huge fireworks display, and it destroyed two-thirds of their missiles. It's said to have been the worst naval disaster to have afflicted the Soviet Navy since World War II.
0: And after that, as we know, everything begins to change, everything begins to unravel. Gorbachev, perestroika. By 1989, Poland is free. And the conversion of Russia, well, of course, it's a work in progress. Well, Mary never put a date on when the great things are finally completed.
1: In 1997, during a papal visit, when he celebrated an enormous open-air mass at Zakopane, he also consecrated this sanctuary. He consecrated it to Our Lady of Fatima.

I was attending a kindergarten run by Felician sisters in Zakopane. And John Paul II, the future pope, and then Karol Wojtyła, the bishop, was visiting the Zakopane parish and the sisters' kindergarten. I played the violin for him for the first time. I have proof of that, namely a photograph on the bishop's lap. So now that he's a saint, so now I'm a bit of a saint too. The next meeting was, of course, at the confirmation, when he, as bishop, confirmed us when we were 14. And the next meeting was when I was a student. I was 23. It was 1979, shortly after the conclave. Our Highlander folk ensemble was returning to Poland. We were poor and had no money for the lodging on the way, and it is a pretty long way from Sicily to Poland. So priests let us stay the night at an institute near Padua. There we found out that on the following morning, on August the 19th, in Castel Gandolfo, John Paul II was to hold an audience at the time of the Angelus. So we drove to Castel Gandolfo. There was a crowd already at the gate. Wearing our Highlander's dress, we followed the crowd. It was lucky that we were the last ones to enter, because we ended up right beneath the balcony. When Lolek came out, that is how we all refer to him endearingly, we really played our welcome tune. He looked down, stopped paying any attention to the crowd, nodded and winked at us, and in Highlander dialect he said, "Play, play, and we will dance later." So we knew that we would be for sure received. Until 11 p.m., we were with the Pope. Then, my friends, I was in Rome with the Highlander Ensemble twice. And here, when he was among us, we welcomed him next to the ski jump.

0: And so to Nigovic, where it all began. And pleasingly, we're in this little village on the anniversary of John Paul's election as Pope. So here we are in October sunshine on this very special day. It's a very good place to come to on this day, isn't it?
1: Yes, and it's a far cry from that autumn of 1948 when he first arrived here after spending 2 years in Europe, after his ordination in 1946. He'd been studying in Rome under one of the greatest mystical theologians of the 20th century, and now he's catapulted into a quiet, rural parish of just a few farming families. It must have seen a very great difference from the bustling streets of Rome. But here he was, and many of his confreres thought that he'd done something wrong to be sent to a place like this, you know. But in fact, Cardinal Sapieha had done this with very sound reasons. He liked to send his brightest and best to start off in a very different milieu, and also Nigovic had produced some of the finest priests from this area of Poland. It was well known for being a good starting point, and Sapieha really trusted the parish priest here, Father Busawa.
0: And in those days, with communism just beginning to tighten its grip, education was important, so he was teaching the children their faith.
1: His major responsibility was in education, and he would travel by horse and cart.

0: part between five local schools teaching the faith to the children.
1: He also described his parish visits in winter weather with that rather vivid description he gave of how the snow would stick to your cassock, so you'd walk in the bell of this snow, very difficult to walk, melt when you got into somebody's warmer house, and then freeze again.
0: Yes, he threw himself into parish activities. Not only was he house visiting regularly, but he set up a drama club and a living rosary group, such as he'd experienced as a student. And he was talking to engaged couples and doing all the things that a young priest would do, saying mass, hearing confessions, baptising babies.
1: He worked in the fields, didn't he, with the people? I mean, actually joined in with gathering in the harvest.
0: And he basically was a very, very hard-working curate. And you see already the blueprint for his pastoral behaviour in the future.
1: Pastor in the parish, as a curate assisting the parish priest, pastor as bishop, and then universal pastor as pope. And then there was his lasting achievement that you can actually physically see here.
0: Yes, there was a meeting to discuss how they would celebrate the golden anniversary of the parish priest's ordination. Mm. And it was suggested that they paint a fence. Father Wojtyła said, no, we'll rebuild the church. And that is exactly what they did, and we're standing right in front of it here. They moved the wooden church to another village and began work on this one, which was finally consecrated in 1958 by one Bishop Wojtyła.
1: So the lasting legacy is in the bricks, but that was also in his life. I think that extraordinary papacy. He travelled so much, so widely, that it was the equivalent of three times to the moon and back, over a quarter of a century. And in that time, of course, he presided over the massive change, the big one, collapse of communism.
0: Yes, and it all began from that sermon in Warsaw in 1979.
1: It was the crumbling of communism. No nuclear war, no clash of battlefield. Mm-hmm. I think you'll have to say, we'd have to say, that the crumbling of communism and the epic travels would be the big thing.
0: His walking into the crowds and engaging with people on a close one-to-one level, this was something new in the papacy. I mean, he intended to recreate the papacy. For the modern world, he redefined it. And he became everybody's universal father. Non-Catholics as well as Catholics regarded him as their pope too, which is an enormous achievement. He wanted to rejuvenate the church and to bring the gospel to everybody and to go back to basics. But he called it the new evangelization because really evangelization had gone a bit stale in the ideas of it, and it needed something new.
1: Especially in the lands which had been evangelized, let's say, first time round, especially in Europe.
0: In the old world, yes.
1: In the old world. So you have the catechism itself, the fruit of the, and this is the other big achievement that he had, the Second Vatican Council, in which he played such a great part and of which he was really the interpreter.
0: Yes, and he's the only bishop that participated in the council to have written a book about it, Sources of Renewal, about implementing Vatican II and the parish level.
1: And then when he becomes the pope of the council in the sense that he took the names John and Paul, as did his immediate predecessor. But there was this continuity.
0: The new evangelization, of course, was kick-started by the Catechism of the Catholic Church, this great book containing writings from the fathers of the church and from scripture in a way that no previous catechism had done. It was put together as a statement of the faith for now and for the coming generations. It was a remarkable achievement. He was fortunate in that he had some extremely good theologians to assist him in this, and Cardinal Ratzinger and others who worked for him. Among the greatest of the world's theologians helped to put together this wonderful, it's almost a meditation.
1: Yes, and it's here's how we pray. This is what we believe. This is the Catholic faith. In one, not slim, but fat volume, masterly piece of work, organically bringing together the whole of the church's faith.
0: And it was a huge bestseller. They were selling it in the American supermarkets, you know. It's piled high.
1: It's funny, isn't it?
0: Yes, it was a bestseller.
1: I think that would be one of the lasting things that John Paul gave us. So there was that. And then the whole thing about the family. Familiaris Consortio,
2: yes, and yes, the family. Yes.
0: The future of the world and the church comes through the family.
1: And that's such an important concept, because everyone thinks the future of the world is all about, you know, economic planning or scientific development. They said, several people

0: have commented on this, that he was once asked about his papacy, and he said, oh, if this papacy is remembered, I doubt if it will be, but I'd like to be, which is, seems absurd, but I'd like to be remembered as the Pope of the family. And I think he will be, although that was where his teaching met with most resistance in the West. I'm not convinced it met with resistance in Africa and Asia.
1: But... And his great hope in the youth of the world, too, which caused him to start World Youth Day.
0: The Pope who took us over the threshold of the new millennium, who saw in the new millennium a moment of marking something, whereas a lot of other people saw it just as a date or as an opportunity for a party.
1: Yeah. And he thought deeply about it, and his great dream was that the new evangelization would be a gift to the Lord, and like a birthday gift, if you
0: it's
1: like.
0: A nice idea. And he revived the rosary, didn't he? Mm. At a time when, you know, saying the rosary is considered very old-fashioned, this new optional set of mysteries created a whole new interest. Even headlines. Can you imagine? Headlines in the Western press about the rosary, but I remember it. Do you remember?
1: Yes, and of course he was the Fatima Pope.
0: The Fatima Pope. That extraordinary thing, the shooting on the Feast of Our Lady of Fatima. He calls for the secret, reads it, reveals it in the year 2000. That's an extraordinary thing to have given the world. Consecration of the world.
1: 1984.
0: And on the Feast of the Annunciation, and then the results that flowed from that. The whole geopolitical change in Europe. Mm. Yeah, you're right, this is a Marian Pope. And all those visits to Marian shrines around the world, including that last one to Lourdes and the Sikh.

The shrine of Our Lady of Lutmiurch has always been beloved to the Highland people here in the Tatras. It's been a famous shrine since the Middle Ages. People would come in processions to pay homage to this wonderful but not very well-known statue. It's famous here, but not so much in the rest of Poland and in the world. However, in 1963, something happened that would change all that.

Huge crowds came for the crowning of the statue of Our Lady by Cardinal Wyszynski, who'd come from Warsaw for the purpose.

just moments after the crowning, the scepter, which had been firmly screwed into the statue's hand for generations, fell out and was caught by Bishop Karol Wojtyła. Cardinal Wyszyński said to him, "You see, Our Lady gives you authority over the church." It was seen then as somehow extraordinarily, mysteriously prophetic, and it was.

0: 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Most people think that EWTN is only a television station. 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And then, with the New York Times in one hand and the Catechism of the Catholic Church in the other, there's Cresta in the Afternoon with the legendary Al Cresta. 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
3: We've talked a lot about arguments in this series, but until now, we've never actually talked about arguments. I know, that seems contradictory, but it's not once you break it down. We've talked about different arguments, but we've never actually talked about an argument in itself. So why is this important now? Because just as a perfectly sound statement can seem contradictory, a perfectly self-refuting argument can seem sound. We need to be wary of these arguments. The debate over God's existence is probably one of the most long-standing in human history, so you can imagine the countless arguments surrounding its case. But let's not get caught up in history. The argument we want to examine today is pushed by the new atheist. The what? Atheists are people who deny God's existence. The new ones are just a fancy title they get for not being old. Kind of like a new pair of the same old shoes you get regularly. More than proposing arguments for God's existence, they oppose arguments for God's existence. In fact, this constitutes one of their arguments. First premise, if there are no good arguments for a claim, then if we are rational, we should deny it. Second premise, there are no good arguments for God's existence. Thus, the new atheists say, if we are rational, we should deny that God exists. Or, inversely, if you believe in God's existence, you are irrational, so the new atheists say. Let's break it down. For an argument to be sound, the premises must be true and the conclusion must necessarily follow. Well, to start, there are good arguments for God's existence, so false premise and therefore conclusion. But worse than an unsound argument is a self-refuting one. Atheists claim that God does not exist because there are no good arguments to prove it. They, on the other hand, have offered no good arguments to prove that God does not exist. So, to use their line of reasoning, we'd have to conclude, there are no good arguments to support the claim that God does not exist. Therefore, God exists.

Dear brothers and sisters, I invite you to the 6th World Apostolic Congress of Mercy, which will take place this summer, June 7th to the 12th in Vilnius. Vilnius is the place from which, through St. Faustina, the message of

0: mercy was entrusted to the world. 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
2: A Holy Day of Obligation is an important feast day in which Catholics are obliged by church law to attend Mass and abstain from unnecessary work. Some holy days, such as Christmas, are celebrated by the Universal Church. Others may be celebrated locally,

0: In the name of the Father, and of the Son, and of the Holy Spirit, amen. You expired, Jesus, but the source of life gushed forth for souls, and the ocean of mercy opened up for the whole world. O font of life, unfathomable divine mercy, envelop the whole world and empty yourself out upon us. O blood and water, which gushed forth from the heart of Jesus, as a fount of mercy for us, I trust in you. O blood and water, which gushed forth from the heart of Jesus, as a fount of mercy for us, I trust in you. O blood and water, which gushed forth from the heart of Jesus, as a fount of mercy for us, I trust in you. Our Father, who art in heaven, hallowed be thy name. Thy kingdom come, thy will be done, on earth as it is in heaven.
1: Give us this day our daily bread, and forgive us our trespasses, as we forgive those who trespass against us. And lead us not into temptation, but deliver us from evil. Amen.
0: Hail Mary, full of grace, the Lord is with thee. Blessed art thou among women, and blessed is the fruit of thy womb, Jesus.
1: Holy Mary, Mother of God, pray for us sinners, now and at the hour of our death. Amen.
0: I believe in God, the Father Almighty, creator of heaven and earth, and in Jesus Christ, his only Son, our Lord, who was conceived by the Holy Spirit, born of the Virgin Mary, suffered under Pontius Pilate, was crucified, died, and was buried. He descended into hell. On the third day, he rose again from the dead. He ascended into heaven and is seated at the right hand of God, the Father Almighty. From there, he will come to judge the living and the dead.

Eternal God, in whom mercy is endless and the treasury of compassion inexhaustible, look kindly upon us and increase your mercy in us, that in difficult moments we might not despair nor become despondent, but with great confidence submit ourselves to your holy will, which is love and mercy.

In Psalm 118, we read this wonderful line. This is the day the Lord has made. Let us be glad and rejoice in it. This is the day the Lord has made. Let us be glad and rejoice in it. God makes every day, freshly minted from his hand in love, given to you and to me, so that we may find him and find our fulfillment in finding him today. You remember when he went to the synagogue in Nazareth for the first time and read the scriptures, Isaiah, he said to the people, this day, this reading has been fulfilled in your ears. And you remember the day he said to Nicodemus, today I am going to dine in your home. And what he said to the good thief when he was dying on the cross, we hope and pray he will say to you and me, this day you will be with me in paradise. We are asked to live only for one day. At the end of the day, we rehearse for death in sleep and we put down our cross. Did you ever stop to think, excuse me, what a blessing, what a mercy it is that we see our life day by day? Can you imagine taking a carpenter up on a helicopter and showing him 5 miles of houses and saying to him, these are what you have to build in your lifetime? Or can you imagine filling Madison Square Garden in New York with the sick and the dying and saying to any doctor or nurse, these are the people you have to nurse during your lifetime? Or take any housewife and show her a mountain of dishes to be clean. No, God is very good to us that we to see our life only one day at a time. But why don't we enjoy every day that God gives us? What is the problem for you and for me? Ah, my dear friend, it's the age-old problem of sin. We are sinners. We are selfish, unconsciously demanding human beings. And we want it our way, and we kick against the goad all the time. In the 6th chapter of St. Matthew's Gospel, our Lord said, if your eye is single, your whole body will be lightsome. It's the eye of my soul on how I look at life and people. It is the way I judge that causes my problems. I am prejudiced. I am jealous. I am highly sensitive. That is the way we are made, sinners. And we have to struggle all the time, every hour of every day, to try and see the hand of God in our lives. And the hand of God is love. All things work together unto good for those who love God. You remember in the Old Testament when the Jews were wandering on the Promised Land, God fed them with manna. But they got only enough for one day. And he taught us to pray, give us this day our daily bread. Take no thought for tomorrow. Today that God has given me, this day that is filled with love and filled with him, he wants me to enjoy. You see, my dear friends, in heaven, there is only love.
And you and I are on this earth for a few fleeting years to learn to love, so that when we come to die, we will be fit to enter heaven, where there is only love. It's the challenge we have to face every single day. Well, we have God's own spirit within us to help us to make of today something worthwhile and memorable. Surely the lines of the old hymn with the haunting melody find an echo in your heart today. This day God sends me with strength for my steersman, his might to uphold me, his wisdom to guide. His ears are listening, his eyes are watchful, his lips are speaking, dear friend at my side. God bless you all.

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2: In Oedipus at Colonus, Oedipus reminds Antigone that acceptance is the great lesson that suffering teaches, explaining that the fruits of such acceptance is nobility. Like King Lear, Oedipus is a man more sinned against than sinning, and, like Lear, he is ennobled by the acceptance of circumstances that were beyond his control and for which he was, therefore, not to blame. If Oedipus has become holy through the embrace of his own suffering and is sanctified by his bearing of it, Antigone has also been blessed by her voluntarily laying down her life in her father's service. As Oedipus says, she had volunteered for grief ever since leaving childhood behind and coming into fullness of strength.
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0: The rosary is the most beautiful and rich in graces of all prayers, Pope St. Pius X. When you say your rosary, the angels rejoice, Our Lady, to Blessed Alan de la Roche. The rosary is the weapon for these times, St. Padre Pio. Through Mary, streams of grace flowed down upon us, St. Faustina.
1: God sent his Son, born of a woman, to redeem us all.

0: In the name of the Father, and the Son, and the Holy Spirit, amen. I believe in God, the Father Almighty, creator of heaven and earth, and in Jesus Christ, his only Son, our Lord, who was conceived by the Holy Spirit, born of the Virgin Mary, suffered under Pontius Pilate, was crucified, died, and was buried. He descended into hell. The third day he rose again from the dead. He ascended into heaven and sits at the right hand of God the Father Almighty, from whence he shall come to judge the living and the dead. Father, who art in heaven, hallowed be thy name. Thy kingdom come, thy will be done on earth as it is in heaven. Full of grace, the Lord is with thee. Blessed art thou amongst women, and blessed is the fruit of thy womb, Jesus.
1: Holy Mary, Mother of God, pray for us sinners now and at the hour of our death. Amen.
0: Hail Mary, full of grace, the Lord is with thee. Blessed art thou amongst women, and blessed is the fruit of thy womb, Jesus.

0: full of grace, the Lord is with thee. Blessed art thou amongst women, and blessed is the fruit of thy womb, Jesus. Be to the Father, and to the Son, and to the Holy Spirit.
1: As it was in the beginning, is now, and ever shall be, world without end. Amen.
2: The first sorrowful mystery. The agony in the garden.
0: Our Father, who art in heaven, hallowed be thy name. Thy kingdom come, thy will be done on earth as it is in heaven.
1: Give us this day our daily bread, and forgive us our trespasses, as we forgive those who trespass against us. And lead us not into temptation, but deliver us from evil.
0: Hail Mary, full of grace, the Lord is with thee. Blessed art thou amongst women, and blessed is the fruit of thy womb, Jesus.
1: Holy Mary, Mother of God, pray for us sinners now and at the hour of our death. Amen.
0: Hail Mary, full of grace, the Lord is with thee. Blessed art thou amongst women, and blessed is the fruit of thy womb, Jesus.

0: full of grace, the Lord is with thee. Blessed art thou among women, and blessed is the fruit of thy womb, Jesus. Hail Mary, full of grace, the Lord is with thee. Blessed art thou amongst women, and blessed is the fruit of thy womb, Jesus.
1: Holy Mary, Mother of God, pray for us sinners now and at the hour of our death. Amen.
0: Hail Mary, full of grace, the Lord is with thee. Blessed art thou amongst women, and blessed is the fruit of thy womb, Jesus. Full of grace, the Lord is with thee. Blessed art thou amongst women, and blessed is the fruit of thy womb, Jesus.
1: Holy Mary, Mother of God, pray for us sinners now and at the hour of our death. Amen.
0: Hail Mary, full of grace, the Lord is with thee. Blessed art thou amongst women, and blessed is the fruit of thy womb, Jesus.

0: full of grace, the Lord is with thee. Blessed art thou amongst women, and blessed is the fruit of thy womb, Jesus. Full of grace, the Lord is with thee. Blessed art thou amongst women, and blessed is the fruit of thy womb, Jesus.
1: Holy Mary, Mother of God, pray for us sinners now and at the hour of our death. Amen.
0: Hail Mary, full of grace, the Lord is with thee. Blessed art thou amongst women, and blessed is the fruit of thy womb, Jesus.

0: Glory be to the Father, and to the Son, and to the Holy Spirit.
1: As it was in the beginning, is now, and ever shall be, world without end. Amen.
0: O my Jesus,

0: The second sorrowful mystery, the scourging at the pillar.
1: Our Father, who art in heaven, hallowed be thy name. Thy kingdom come, thy will be done on earth as it is in heaven. Full of grace, the Lord is with thee. Blessed art thou amongst women, and blessed is the fruit of thy womb, Jesus.
2: Holy Mary, Mother of God, pray for us sinners now and at the hour of death. Amen.
1: Hail Mary, full of grace, the Lord is with thee. Blessed art thou amongst women, and blessed is the fruit of thy womb, Jesus. Mary, full of grace, the Lord is with thee. Blessed art thou amongst women, and blessed is the fruit of thy womb, Jesus.
2: Holy Mary, Mother of God, pray for us sinners, now and at the hour of death. Amen.
1: Hail Mary, full of grace, the Lord is with thee. Blessed art thou amongst women, and blessed is the fruit of thy womb, Jesus. Hail Mary, full of grace, the Lord is with thee. Blessed art thou amongst women, and blessed is the fruit of thy womb, Jesus.
2: Holy Mary, Mother of God, pray for us sinners, now and at the hour of death.
1: Amen. Hail Mary, full of grace, the Lord is with thee. Blessed art thou amongst women, and blessed is the fruit of thy womb, Jesus. Hail Mary, full of grace, the Lord is with thee. Blessed art thou amongst women, and blessed is the fruit of thy womb, Jesus.
2: Holy Mary, Mother of God, pray for us sinners, now and at the hour of death.
1: Hail Mary, full of grace, the Lord is with thee. Blessed art thou among women, and blessed is the fruit of thy womb, Jesus. Full of grace, the Lord is with thee. Blessed art thou among women, and blessed is the fruit of thy womb, Jesus.
2: Holy Mary, Mother of God, pray for us sinners, now and at the hour of death.
1: Hail Mary, full of grace, the Lord is with thee. Blessed art thou among women, and blessed is the fruit of thy womb, Jesus.
3: Glory be to the Father, and to the Son, and to the Holy Spirit.
2: As it was in the beginning, is now, and ever shall be, world without end. Amen.
3: O my Jesus,
2: forgive us our sins, save us from the fires of hell, and lead all souls to heaven, especially those who most need thy mercy.
0: The third sorrowful mystery, the crowning with thorns.
1: Our Father, who art in heaven, hallowed be thy name. Thy kingdom come, thy will be done on earth as it is in heaven.

0: full of grace, the Lord is with thee. Blessed art thou amongst women, and blessed is the fruit of thy womb, Jesus. Hail Mary, full of grace, the Lord is with thee. Blessed art thou amongst women, and blessed is the fruit of thy womb, Jesus.
1: Holy Mary, Mother of God, pray for us sinners, now and at the hour of our death.
0: Amen. Hail Mary, full of grace, the Lord is with thee. Blessed art thou amongst women, and blessed is the fruit of thy womb, Jesus. Hail Mary, full of grace, the Lord is with thee. Blessed art thou amongst women, and blessed is the fruit of thy womb, Jesus.
1: Holy Mary, Mother of God, pray for us sinners, now and at the hour of death. Amen.
0: Hail Mary, full of grace, the Lord is with thee. Blessed art thou amongst women, and blessed is the fruit of thy womb, Jesus. Hail Mary, full of grace, the Lord is with thee. Blessed art thou amongst women, and blessed is the fruit of thy womb, Jesus.
1: Holy Mary, Mother of God, pray for us sinners, now and at the hour of death. Amen.
0: Hail Mary, full of grace, the Lord is with thee. Blessed art thou amongst women, and blessed is the fruit of thy womb, Jesus. Hail Mary, full of grace, the Lord is with thee. Blessed art thou amongst women, and blessed is the fruit of thy womb, Jesus.
1: Holy Mary, Mother of God, pray for us sinners, now and at the hour of death.
0: Hail Mary, full of grace, the Lord is with thee. Blessed art thou amongst women, and blessed is the fruit of thy womb, Jesus. Hail Mary, full of grace, the Lord is with thee. Blessed art thou amongst women, and blessed is the fruit of thy womb, Jesus.
1: Holy Mary, Mother of God, pray for us sinners, now and at the hour of death.
0: Glory be to the Father, and to the Son, and to the Holy Spirit. O my Jesus,
2: forgive us our sins, save us from the fires of hell, and lead all souls to heaven, especially those who most need thy mercy.
3: The fourth sorrowful mystery, the carrying of the cross.
0: Our Father, who art in heaven, hallowed be thy name. Thy kingdom come, thy will be done on earth as it is in heaven.

0: Hail Mary, full of grace, the Lord is with thee. Blessed art thou among women, and blessed is the fruit of thy womb, Jesus. Hail Mary, full of grace, the Lord is with thee. Blessed art thou among women, and blessed is the fruit of thy womb, Jesus.
1: Holy Mary, Mother of God, pray for us sinners, now and at the hour of our
0: death. Hail Mary, full of grace, the Lord is with thee. Blessed art thou among women, and blessed is the fruit of thy womb, Jesus. Hail Mary, full of grace, the Lord is with thee. Blessed art thou among women, and blessed is the fruit of thy womb, Jesus.
1: Holy Mary, Mother of God, pray for us sinners, now and at the hour of our death.
0: Hail Mary, full of grace, the Lord is with thee. Blessed art thou among women, and blessed is the fruit of thy womb, Jesus. Hail Mary, full of grace, the Lord is with thee. Blessed art thou among women, and blessed is the fruit of thy womb, Jesus.
1: Holy Mary, Mother of God, pray for us sinners, now and at the hour of our death.
0: Hail Mary, full of grace, the Lord is with thee. Blessed art thou among women, and blessed is the fruit of thy womb, Jesus. Hail Mary, full of grace, the Lord is with thee. Blessed art thou among women, and blessed is the fruit of thy womb, Jesus.
1: Holy Mary, Mother of God, pray for us sinners, now and at the hour of our death.
0: Hail Mary, full of grace, the Lord is with thee. Blessed art thou among women, and blessed is the fruit of thy womb, Jesus. Hail Mary, full of grace, the Lord is with thee. Blessed art thou among women, and blessed is the fruit of thy womb, Jesus.
1: Holy Mary, Mother of God, pray for us sinners, now and at the hour of death.
2: Glory be to the Father, and to the Son, and to the Holy Spirit. O my Jesus,
3: forgive us our sins, save us from the fires of hell, and lead all souls to heaven, especially those who most need thy mercy.
4: The fifth sorrowful mystery, the crucifixion.
0: Our Father, who art in heaven, hallowed be thy name. Thy kingdom come, thy will be done on earth as it is in heaven. Hail Mary, full of grace, the Lord is with thee. Blessed art thou among women, and blessed is the fruit of thy womb, Jesus.
1: Holy Mary, Mother of God, pray for us sinners, now and at the hour of death.
0: Hail Mary, full of grace, the Lord is with thee. Blessed art thou among women, and blessed is the fruit of thy womb, Jesus. Hail Mary, full of grace, the Lord is with thee. Blessed art thou among women, and blessed is the fruit of thy womb, Jesus. Hail Mary, full of grace, the Lord is with thee. Blessed art thou among women, and blessed is the fruit of thy womb, Jesus.
1: Holy Mary, Mother of God, and pray for us sinners, now and at the hour of death.
0: Amen. Hail Mary, full of grace, the Lord is with thee. Blessed art thou among women, and blessed is the fruit of thy womb, Jesus.

0: Hail Mary, full of grace, the Lord is with thee. Blessed art thou among women, and blessed is the fruit of thy womb, Jesus. Hail Mary, full of grace, the Lord is with thee. Blessed art thou among women, and blessed is the fruit of thy womb, Jesus.
1: Holy Mary, Mother
0: of God, Hail Mary, full of grace, the Lord is with thee. Blessed art thou among women, and blessed is the fruit of thy womb, Jesus. Hail Mary, full of grace, the Lord is with thee. Blessed art thou among women, and blessed is the fruit of thy womb, Jesus.
1: Holy Mary, Mother of God, pray for us sinners, now and at the hour of our death.
0: Amen. Hail Mary, full of grace, the Lord is with thee. Blessed art thou among women, and blessed is the fruit of thy womb, Jesus.
2: Glory be to the Father, and to the Son, and to the Holy Spirit.
1: As it was in the beginning, is now, and ever shall be, world without end. Amen.
2: O my Jesus,
1: forgive us our sins, save us from the fires of hell, and lead all souls to heaven, especially those who most need thy mercy.
2: Hail, Holy Queen.
3: Mother.

0: pray for us, Holy Mother of God.
1: That we may be worthy of the promises of Christ.
0: Let us pray. O God,
1: whose only begotten Son, by his life, death, and resurrection, has purchased for us the glories of eternal life, grant us, beseech you, that meditating upon these mysteries of the Most Holy Virgin, of the Blessed Virgin Mary, we may imitate what they contain and obtain what they promise, through the same Christ our Lord. Amen.
0: May the divine assistance remain always with us. In the name of the Father, and the Son, and the Holy Spirit.
2: Amen.

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1: Family, a prayer that we pray together is a powerful prayer. So please pray together with me our EWTN family prayer. Today we make an act of faith. Oh my God, I firmly believe that you are one God and three divine persons, Father, Son, and Holy Spirit. I believe that your divine Son became man and died for our sins, and that he will come to judge the living and the dead. I believe these and all the truths which the Holy Catholic Church teaches, because you have revealed them, who are eternal truth and wisdom, who can neither deceive nor be deceived. In this faith, I intend to live and die. Amen.
2: Behold the Lamb of God, who takes away the sins of the world. Take this, all of you, and eat of it. For this is my body, which will be given up for you. Take this, all of you, and drink from it, for this is the chalice of my blood,

In the name of the Father, and of the Son, and of the Holy Spirit. The grace of our Lord Jesus Christ, and the love of God, and the communion of the Holy Spirit be with you all. Brethren, let us acknowledge our sins and so prepare ourselves to celebrate the sacred mysteries. I confess to Almighty God and to you, my brothers and sisters, that I have greatly sinned in my thoughts and in my words, in what I have done, what I have failed to do, through my fault, through my most grievous fault. Therefore I ask the Blessed Mary ever Virgin, all the angels and saints, my brothers and sisters, to pray for me to the Lord our God. May Almighty God have mercy on us, forgive us our sins, and bring us to everlasting life.

0: Let us pray. O God, by whose gift Blessed Crispin persevered in imitating Christ, poor and lowly, grant us through his intercession that faithfully walking in our own vocation, we may reach the perfection you have set before us in your Son, who lives and reigns with you in the unity of the Holy Spirit, God, forever and ever.
1: Amen. A reading from the Acts of the Apostles. From Miletus, Paul had the presbyters of the church at Ephesus summoned. When they came to him, he addressed them. You know how I lived among you the whole time, from the day I first came to the province of Asia. I served the Lord with all humility and with the tears and trials that came to me because of the plots of the Jews. And I did not at all shrink from telling you what was for your benefit, or from teaching you in public or in your homes. I earnestly bore witness for both Jews and Greeks to repentance before God and to faith in our Lord Jesus. But now, compelled by the Spirit, I am going to Jerusalem. What will happen to me there, I do not know, except that in one city after another, the Holy Spirit has been warning me that imprisonment and hardships await me. Yet I consider life of no importance to me, if only I may finish my course and the ministry that I received from the Lord Jesus, to bear witness to the gospel of God's grace. But now I know that none of you, to whom I preached the kingdom during my travels, will ever see my face again. And so I solemnly declare to you this day that I am not responsible for the blood of any of you, for I did not shrink from proclaiming to you the entire plan of God.

0: Sing to God, O kingdoms of the earth.
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0: Cum. 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
1: Gloria tibi, Domine.
0: Jesus raised his eyes to heaven and said, Father, the hour has come. Give glory to your Son, so that your Son may glorify you. Just as you gave him authority over all people, so that your Son may give eternal life to all you gave him. Now this is eternal life, that they should know you, the only true God, and the one whom you sent, Jesus Christ. I glorified you on earth by accomplishing the work that you gave me to do. Now glorify me, Father, with you, with the glory that I had with you before the world began. I revealed your name to those whom you gave me out of the world. They belong to you, and you gave them to me, and they have kept your word. Now they know that everything you gave me is from you, because the words you gave to me I have given to them, and they accepted them and truly understood that I came from you, and they have believed that you sent me. I pray for them. I do not pray for the world, but for the ones you have given me, because they are yours, and everything of mine is yours, and everything of yours is mine, and I have been glorified in them. And now I will no longer be in the world, but they are in the world while I am coming to you.

Today we're in John 17, verses 1 through 11. This is referred to as the priestly prayer of Jesus, that he's praying to the Father. In chapter 16, he's praying for us. And here we see this communion he has with the Father. And we're told, he begins by saying, "Father, the hour has come." This is the hour in John's gospel. It refers to his passion, refers to the cross, the moment that he is to offer his life for us. He says, "Give glory to your Son, so that your Son may glorify you, so that your Son may give eternal life to all you gave him." That through the cross and his resurrection, he's communicating that glory. The Father gives him this glory that he had from the beginning. He's always had it, being the Son, but it's being made manifest on the cross, that we see God's love for us, because he's giving eternal life to all that you, Father, have given me, all of us. "Now this is eternal life, that they should know you, the only true God." So Jesus speaks about how he reveals the Father. It's a way of saying that he's revealing God. That's his mission.

mission. Yes, he's the Son of God. He's come to reveal God to us in all fullness, that we may know God, that we may have this personal relationship with him, this life of deep communion and prayer. He says, I glorified you on earth by accomplishing the work that you gave me to do. Now glorify me, Father, with you. The work, the cross, that he takes up that cross, that he was seeking to do the will of the Father. It's that obedience that saves us. He's rejected, despised, and crucified. And he takes that and makes that redemptive for us. At the heart of it is his obedience to the Father, doing his will. And it's expressed that even to the point of death, that he does the will of the Father for us. I pray for them. I do not pray for the world, but the ones you have given me, because they are yours. And everything of mine is yours, and everything of yours is mine. When I read that line, I always think of the prodigal son. That's what the father tells the elder son who's outside the house, doesn't want to enter into the party celebrated for the return of his brother, the prodigal son. But he's saying, you're with me always. Everything that I have is yours. And that's what the Father is offering us through his Son, Jesus Christ, this sharing of life, this sharing in the divine nature, this belonging to the family of God, this new knowledge of God, this new relationship. You think about the history of mankind, you know, reaching out, seeking God. In our very natures, right, we're made for something more. This world cannot satisfy. We're incarnate thirst. We're made for the divine. And finally, in Jesus Christ, it's revealed to us. The path is given to us. This is what Jesus is doing for us. He said, I will no longer be in the world, but they are in the world. Why I'm coming to you. He's coming, he's passing over to the realm of the Father through his paschal mystery, through his suffering, death, and resurrection. In Hebrews 2:9, it says, but we see Jesus, who for a little while was made lower than the angels, crowned with glory and honor because of the suffering of death, so that by the grace of God he might taste death for everyone. Crowned with glory and honor because of the suffering of death. So it's through the cross that there's this resurrection, there's this glory, that he is glorified, that the cross is revealing his absolute love for us while we were yet sinners, pouring himself out for us. So the cross expresses that great love. It takes away sin. The cross destroyed the enmity between God and man, obtains forgiveness. It binds the strong man, Satan, that Luke refers to in that parable. It destroys the power of sin. It crushes the head of the serpent, the ancient serpent, the devil. It reconciles humanity with God, restores communion between God and man. It is the new exodus out of the bondage of sin. It tears the veil to the sanctuary that we may enter that holy of holies. It gathers a scattered humanity. When I am lifted up, I will draw all men to myself. By his wounds we are healed, from Isaiah, suffering servant songs. 1 Timothy abolished death and brought life and immortality to light through the gospel. At that cross, by his death, he destroyed death. St. John Chrysostom would say, speaking of the cross, that it pulled down the citadel of death, unstrung the force of the devil, extinguished the power of sin, delivered the world from error, brought back the truth, expelled the demons, destroyed temples, overturned altars, suppressed the sacrificial offering, implanted virtue, founded the churches. The cross is the will of the Father, the glory of the Son,
the rejoicing of the Spirit, the boast of St. Paul. For he says, God forbid that I should boast save in the cross of our Lord Jesus Christ. It's this path and this expression of the very glory of God, the majesty and splendor. When God is manifest, that's what we speak of, that manifestation, his majesty and splendor, glory. And in the cross, we see his love for the Father through his obedience and his love for us. So glory is the radiance of God's majesty. You know, in our expression, we have an expression, right? We say that he was in his glory. You might be referring to something, you know, the person loves doing. They do it well. Firing on all cylinders, right? And it's flourishing, fully alive and engaged. You think of the performing arts. Maybe it was a spectacular performance of something. There's something of glory there in a natural sense. A sports, an athletic performance. A married couple in love. See something of the glory of God in that, that love is made present on earth. The radiance of the family. Sometimes it's hard to see when you're in it, working out family life. But from a distance, at a distance, you can look upon that and see that. That love is God's glory. It's the realization, the manifestation, and communication of his goodness. It's the path by which we share in that glory. It's the cross that gives new meaning to suffering, that he fills that suffering with his presence, his love. In the resurrection, we see the victory over sin and death, that now glory has begun. The path to glory has been opened to us. So by glory, God's love is made visible. It reveals the Father as self-giving love. It's not self-exaltation. Sometimes the world speaks of glory that way, that we just exalted ourselves. But in Christianity, no, that glory is manifested through lowering ourselves, submitting to the plan of the Father. I've experienced that as a priest, visiting the sick sometimes, the people in suffering. You can perceive or experience that there's this great spiritual work that's happening. Almost a struggle sometimes, but also a manifestation of this glory of God, his love at work. So it's not self-exaltation, but full obedience to the Father, surrender, acceptance. Sometimes just acceptance, to have that peace, to accept things as they are, the difficulties that we have. I remember one time, I was a young brother, and Mother Angelica made a 5-day or 7-day retreat, and she just withdrew from the network and just spent that time in silence and prayer here in the monastery. And I remember she gave us a talk after that, and she was just radiant. You could see it on her face. Like Moses, she'd been on the mountain, you know, communing with the Father. I thought that was, an image of glory. Surrendering to the Father, that we receive everything from the Father. The Holy Spirit makes his glory present, makes present the mystery of Christ. That's what he does now. After he ascends, it's the Spirit working in us that makes that mystery of Christ. John Paul II wrote beautifully about that, makes it present, makes him present to us. It's a spirit of communion that draws us in, that we belong to the body of Christ, and that Spirit communicates Christ's glory to us, for the love of God has been poured into our hearts through the Holy Spirit. These are wonderful reflections the Church gives us going into Pentecost, that full outpouring
of the Spirit that is poured upon us in the sacraments,

the confirmation there. We're given the gifts of the Holy Spirit. That glory of God is made real to us, is manifested to us. We're allowed to share in it.

0: With joy in Christ's victory, let us ask the Father for all our needs.
1: That our Holy Father may faithfully lead us in the way of truth and love, we pray to the Lord. For refugees, immigrants, and all victims of famine, war, and natural disasters, that they may receive sympathy and practical assistance as they try to build a new life, we pray to the Lord. For an increase in vocations to the priesthood and the consecrated life, we pray to the Lord. For those who are drawing near to eternal life, that hope in the never-failing mercy of God may sustain and gladden their journey's end, we pray to the Lord.
0: Eternal Father, we thank you for the resurrection of your Son, which conquered sin and death. Grant us the grace of a deeper faith in the mystery of our redemption. We make our prayer through Christ our Lord. Amen.

0: Pray, brethren, that my sacrifice and yours may be acceptable to God, the Almighty Father.
1: May the Lord accept the sacrifice at your hands, for the grace and glory of his name, for our good and good of all his holy church.
0: Most merciful God, who are pleased to create in blessed Crispin the new man in your image, the old having passed away, graciously grant, we pray, that renewed like him, we may offer you the acceptable sacrifice of conciliation through Christ our Lord.
1: Amen.

It is truly right and just, our duty and our salvation, always and everywhere to give you thanks, Lord, Holy Father, Almighty and Eternal God, for in the saints who consecrated themselves to Christ for the sake of the kingdom of heaven, it is right to celebrate the wonders of your providence, by which you call human nature back to its original holiness and bring it to experience on this earth the gifts you promise in the new world to come. And so with all the angels and saints, we praise you as without end we acclaim.

You are indeed holy, O Lord, the fount of all holiness. Make holy, therefore, these gifts, we pray, by sending down your Spirit upon them like the dewfall, that they may become for us the body and blood of our Lord Jesus Christ. At the time he was betrayed and entered willingly into his passion, he took bread and, giving thanks, broke it and gave it to his disciples, saying, "Take this, all of you, and eat of it, for this is my body, which will be given up for you."

In a similar way, when supper was ended, he took the chalice and once more giving thanks, he gave it to his disciples, saying, "Take this, all of you, and drink from it, for this is the chalice of my blood, the blood of the new and eternal covenant, which will be poured out for you and for many for the forgiveness of sins. Do this in memory of me."

0: Therefore, as we celebrate the memorial of his death and resurrection, we offer you, Lord, the bread of life and the chalice of salvation, giving thanks that you have held us worthy to be in your presence and minister to you. Humbly we pray that, partaking of the body and blood of Christ, we may be gathered into one by the Holy Spirit. Remember, Lord, your church spread throughout the world and bring her to the fullness of charity, together with Leo, our Pope, and Stephen, our Bishop, and all the clergy. Remember also our brothers and sisters who have fallen asleep in the hope of the resurrection, and all who have died in your mercy. Welcome them into the light of your face. Have mercy on us all, we pray, that with the Blessed Virgin Mary, Mother of God, with Blessed Joseph, her spouse, with the blessed apostles and all the saints who have pleased you throughout the ages, we may merit to be co-heirs to eternal life and may praise and glorify you through your Son, Jesus Christ. Per ipsum et cum ipso et in ipso, est ibi Deo Patri omnipotenti, et unitate Spiritui Tuus Sancti, omnis honor et gloria, per omnia saecula saeculorum. Amen. At the Savior's command and formed by divine teaching, we dare to say, Our Father, who art in heaven, hallowed be thy name. Thy kingdom come, thy will be done, on earth as it is in heaven. Give us this day our daily bread, and forgive us our trespasses, as we forgive those who trespass against us. And lead us not into temptation, but deliver us from evil. Deliver us, Lord, we pray, from every evil. Graciously grant peace in our days, that by the help of your mercy we may be always free from sin and safe from all distress, as we await the blessed hope and the coming of our Savior, Jesus Christ. Lord Jesus Christ, who said to your apostles, Peace I leave you, my peace I give you, look not on our sins, but on the faith of your church, and graciously grant her peace and unity in accordance with your will, who live and reign forever and ever.
1: Amen.
0: Peace of the Lord be with you always.
1: And with your spirit.

0: Behold the Lamb of God. 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
1: Lord,

0: 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He is good to the soul that seeks him. Hallelujah.
1: For those who cannot now receive Jesus in the Blessed Sacrament, we offer the following prayer. Most loving Jesus, I adore thee with a lively faith, who art present in this sacrament by virtue of thine infinite power, wisdom, and goodness. All my hope is in thee. I love thee, O Lord, with all my heart, who has so loved me, and therefore I desire to receive thee now spiritually. Come therefore, O Lord, to me in spirit, and heal my sinful soul. Feed me, for I am hungry. 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Enliven and sanctify me with thy sacred body and blood. 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And let me never be separated from thee, my Saviour, who with the Father and the Holy Spirit livest and reignest, one God, world without end. Amen.

0: Let us pray. By the power of this sacrament, Lord, we pray, lead us always in your love through the example of Blessed Crispin, and bring to fulfillment the good work you have begun in us until the day of Christ Jesus, who lives and reigns forever and ever.
1: Amen.

Saint Michael, the Archangel, defend us in battle. Be our protection against the wickedness and snares of the devil. May God rebuke him, we humbly pray. And do thou, O Prince of the heavenly hosts, by the power of God, cast into hell Satan and all the evil spirits who prowl about the world seeking the ruin of souls. Amen.

prayer for vocations. God our Father, who wills that all men be saved and come to the knowledge of your truth, we beg you to send laborers into your harvest and grant them grace to speak your word with all boldness, so that your word may spread and be glorified, and all nations may know you, the only God, and him whom you have sent, Jesus Christ, your Son, our Lord. Amen. Our Lady, Queen of the Americas, Mary, Mother of the Franciscan Missionaries of the Eternal Word, pray for us.

St. Vincent de Paul was born in France to a poor peasant family on April 24, 1581. Growing up, he was educated by the Franciscan friars and was ordained a priest in 1600. St. Vincent helped to reform clergy and prepare men for the priesthood through spiritual retreats and trainings. He traveled all over Europe preaching and serving the poor, and he established hospitals and evangelized to convicts. He founded a religious community of priests known as the Vincentians, as well as the Ladies of Charity, a lay institute of women. He also co-founded the Daughters of Charity, all of which served the sick and the poor. He died on September 27, 1660, at the age of 80 in Paris. He was canonized on June 16, 1737 by Pope Clement XII. The St. Vincent de Paul Society, a Catholic organization dedicated to serving the poor, was established after his death in 1833. He is the patron saint of charities and horses. St. Vincent de Paul, pray for us.

part of the Catholic life is to understand and to know and to celebrate the lives of the saints. Because in the saints, again, as a group, we have all of those men and women, young and old, who in living their lives in conformity with God's will, in union with Christ, by the grace and power of the Holy Spirit, all of these people have attained to the goal that we are all striving for, to become a saint, really and truly, to really become a saint and to live that holy life, to do God's will as best as we can, all of these things. And the saints were all sinners like us, except of course for the Virgin Mary, but in all their ways in which even their own weaknesses and their struggles and all of these things, they are ways in which we can connect to our brothers and sisters in Christ, which is really who the saints are in the Catholic Church. They are not just history. They're not just, you know, tradition. They're part of the living reality of revelation and grace and living a holy life and the mission and work of the Church, all of this. So it's, yes, we look back on them as historical figures, but they are alive. They are alive in heaven. They are alive with God. They are alive in Christ. They are still part of the Church. They are the Church triumphant, assisting the Church suffering in purgatory and the Church militant here on earth. We are truly united with them spiritually in this great bond that unites the whole Church. And that's why it's so important that we know the saints, that we read their lives, not just because they're fascinating and they're entertaining, but because they are the living instruction of those who did their very best and by God's grace lived the gospel in their own time, in their own place, with their own struggles, overcoming, you know, temptations and challenges and difficulties and sins and all these things. That's why the saints are real to us. So we are all striving to do as they did, to imitate Christ, to imitate the Virgin Mary, to live a life where in our union with God and with each other in the Church, we find that source of strength and inspiration.

Hello, friends. St. Thomas Aquinas is one of the greatest saints in the 2,000-year history of the Catholic Church to defend the doctrine of transubstantiation and our Lord's real presence in the Most Holy Eucharist. Born in 1225, Thomas was an Italian Dominican friar, Catholic priest, philosopher, and preeminent theologian. Today, he is a doctor of the Church and patron saint of students and universities. His great work, the Summa Theologiae, is considered paramount in Catholic philosophical and theological studies. When Pope Urban IV added the solemnity of Corpus Christi, the body and blood of Christ, to the Church's liturgical calendar in 1264, St. Thomas composed the liturgical texts for that new Mass, including its prayers and hymns. Two well-known liturgical hymns that come from St. Thomas's compositions are O Salutaris Hostia and Tantum Ergo. These are comprised of stanzas from longer hymns written for Corpus Christi. O Salutaris Hostia reminds us of the glory of heaven that awaits those who remain faithful to the saving victim, our Eucharistic Lord and King, Jesus Christ, who opens wide the gates of heaven to us here below. In Tantum Ergo, we sing of the doctrine of transubstantiation, defending the truth that what our senses fail to fathom, let us grasp through faith's consent. Throughout the centuries, preeminent composers like Bach and Mozart have set music to these great Eucharistic hymns. St. Thomas identified the goal of human existence as eternal union and fellowship with God. This is attained in the beatific vision, eternal beatitude, eternal life in heaven. The Eucharistic hymns of St. Thomas Aquinas, including Panis Angelicus and Pange Lingua Gloriosi, still aid the Church in her language of worship and devotion of the Most Holy Eucharist, what Vatican II teaches is the source and summit of the Christian life. And it is through the Eucharist that we receive a foretaste of eternal life. I'm Father Wade Menezes of the Fathers of Mercy. God bless you, and thank you for watching EWTN.

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James chapter 2, verse 26.

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1: Hello, I'm Father Timothy Gallagher, an Oblate of the Virgin Mary, and we're here at Holy Ghost Parish in downtown Denver to speak about overcoming spiritual discouragement in the teaching of Venerable Bruno Lanteri. So let's begin with a prayer. Heavenly Father, Lord Jesus, Holy Spirit, we bless you for the infinite love you hold for us in your heart. And we ask you now for hearts open to receive all the encouragement, the hope, the light, the grace, the newness that you would pour out upon us. With willing hearts, Mary, we lift this prayer through the love and tenderness of your mother's heart. Amen.

So welcome back, and we're going to pick right up with Venerable Bruno's letter to Gabriella, this second letter of spiritual direction that we've been exploring. And you'll remember that last time he asks of this mother of four children with her busy life to live each day in the consciousness that she has been given a mission by the Lord that God has given to no one else, but only to her, to be the wife of this husband, the mother of these children in these historical circumstances, and to live each day as a yes to that mission. And we recall those words of St. John Henry Newman, each of us can say, I have my mission, to which we're called to respond. And then Venerable Bruno goes on to say to her, and this really kind of is remarkable, in regard to your temporal affairs, now temporal affairs, so financial issues, the upkeep of the property, the education of the children, issues of health and how to handle those and so forth. And let's keep in mind, as we've said other times, that these were very difficult times. War, persecution, occupation, expelled from their own home and so on. So temporal affairs were not going to be easy for this woman. And he says to her, in regard to your temporal affairs, never let anything trouble you. When I first really read that, I kind of did a double take. You know, never. So there's no exception to this, let anything trouble you. That speaks of a really deep sense of God's providence at work in our lives and all the chaos and trouble and uncertainties of life, that God's providence is real, that it's sure, and that God will see us safely through the struggles in our lives. Sometimes I think if only we looked back more often to see how God has done that in our lives, no matter how dark things seemed, God finds a way to get us through. It would be easier for us in the present not to let anything as regards temporal affairs trouble us. But still, that's a pretty heroic standard that he's setting for her. So he says, with regard to your temporal affairs, never let anything trouble you, and the same with respect to your faults. This is a deep theme in Venerable Bruno, and the same with respect to your faults. Because as we said from the outset, and when we began exploring his teaching, I believe it's true to say that for most of us, if we were asked to say, what are your concerns, or what are the worries that you have, we would have some external concerns to express. Again, finances, culture, political situation, health, and so forth. But there's a space that's deeper than all of that. And it's that space where we can easily feel, Lord, you would want me here, and with whatever the nuances are, I'm here. And so there's an anxiety, there's a fear, there's a little edge of unhappiness that doesn't stop us from living our lives, but it weighs upon us. Sometimes it can get pretty heavy. And so Venerable Bruno says to her, never let anything trouble you, not even your own faults. So let's hear that really clearly. God does not want us to live troubled by our own faults. And let's make it stronger, even our sins. As we've said so often, faults and sins are not the problem. It's only allowing ourselves to be discouraged, to remain locked into that, to feel that we'll never change. That's the problem. And that's where his begin again and begin each day.

comes into play. We quoted before Luke 5, Peter in the boat, when the divine now he knows is close to him through the sign of the fish and close to him in the person of Jesus of Nazareth. And he says, as we so often do when we would love to get close to the Lord, but something holds us back, "Depart from me, Lord." Obviously, that's the last thing he wants, but he feels that because I'm a sinful man, that's the best I can hope for. Never let anything trouble you, not even your own faults. Recently, I spent about a year and a half going through the primary sources of St. Thérèse, pretty much all of her writings. And it was a wonderful reacquaintance and deeper entrance into her life and her teaching. And as I read through this, something dawned on me. And that is, we speak of her little way, which is little in terms of the small things of each day, but not at all little in terms of the love that we're invited to put into them. The little way begins with the same desire that we all have. We would like to say a full yes to God. We would like to respond fully with holiness, with a complete, unshakable yes to God in the ins and outs of every day. That's where it begins, with that desire. But right behind the desire comes a certain sense of heaviness that I'm not there. I'm weaker than that. I try, but I don't ever really seem to change. And it gets easy to think that I never really will change very much. Now, at that point, we have a choice. We can do one of two things. We can either, with some degree of unhappiness, settle for less. "Well, Lord, I guess that's the best I'll ever be able to do." Or we can do what Thérèse did and take that very weakness and frailty and sinfulness, which to us seems to be the obstacle blocking our access to God, and bring that very weakness and frailty to the Lord. And there, here's her image of the elevator, which she experienced on that trip to Rome. It was a new thing at the time. And to see herself effortlessly lifted up where she could not get on her own, she never forgot that image. And that's her image of Jesus. And she speaks of the arms of Jesus lifting us up. But there's something very powerful here, because if we get a hold of this, then what Venerable Bruno is asking of Gabriella and us will become real. Our own faults, so often the space where we are most discouraged, will become the very space that brings us closest to the Lord. Remember Augustine's description of what God's mercy is, you know, our misery and God's mercy entering into that. Never let anything trouble you, not even your own faults. And now he completes, all right, if that's what we should not do with regard to our faults, because they're real, what should we do? Never let anything trouble you, and the same with regard to your own faults, taking care to counteract them. You can almost tell me what the adverb is going to be. Taking care to counteract them immediately by an act of the love of God. When your heart is weighted down by that nth time of impatience or anger or opportunity to help that's been missed, or sense of selfishness and self-indulgence and so forth, don't let any of that trouble you. Immediately, however, without hesitation, without waiting, bring that to the Lord and express your love for the Lord. What I think of here is Peter by the lakeshore after the resurrection, this broken man who has so starkly denied the Lord in the time of trial 3 times. And all Jesus asks of him is to express his love, which Peter can do, because with all his brokenness and pain and failure, he knows, and he knows that the Lord knows, that his love for him is very real. These are deep things, things to go back over and over and over again. I'll say one of the real privileges that I feel I've had, because I've spent many years now with the writings of Venerable Bruno, is that things like this only gradually sink in. But once they do sink in, it's liberation. Our hearts are set free. There's no reason to be discouraged or afraid. Be attentive to practice the virtues of patience and gentleness. So this capable woman who is a leader and can be sharp and impatient, he reminds her again of this interior mortification, as he called it. Be attentive to practice these virtues of patience and gentleness,
And you can make a special examination concerning this in the evening and at midday. What he's citing there without the title is a form of examination of conscience in which St. Ignatius invites us, if we see a special area where we sense God is calling us to grow, to focus on that each day, asking the Lord's help when we rise in the morning and at some midpoint and endpoint of the day, just to look and see how things have gone with that. And for Gabriella, he invites her to do this with patience and gentleness. Do not forget meditation.

Well, Bruno has no hesitation in repeating these few sound, essential, solid, basic principles and actions in the spiritual life. He is utterly unafraid to repeat again because he knows it's so important that you do these things. Do not forget meditation for at least a quarter of an hour, frequently raising your heart to God throughout the day. Remember spiritual reading as well. And again, we can already say, if it be but a single page. Finally, do not fail to receive communion at least two or three times a week, which in the context of his time was really remarkable. Basically, stay as close to the Eucharist as you can. I beg you to inform me about these things. So there's the accountability that we already saw in the preceding letter. These few essential, fruitful practices, let me know how this is going. It matters to me to know because I know that it's so important for you. Praying to the good God that he assist you in carrying them out. It may be, he says, that I will come myself to learn how you are doing. It would be a great consolation for me. Now, words like this suggest to us, as I've said before, that their actual meetings in person were probably not that frequent. But let's look at the reason why Venerable Bruno may be actually able to come this time to meet with her. It may be that I myself will come and so forth, and I hope for it all the more since my eyes, which continually grow weaker, will not permit me to dedicate myself to other occupations that might hinder me from coming, as happened last year. In fact, it almost sounds as though just once a year, roughly, they would actually meet. Now look at the reason why he may be able to come. His eyes have grown weak. One of these kind of ironies in divine providence that Venerable Bruno was the son of a very qualified doctor, but always suffered from very poor health throughout the entirety of his life. His eyes were weak enough so that any prolonged usage of them could lead him to be unable to use them sometimes for days at a time. And that seems to be the case here. And because he won't be able to use his eyes in the way that normally he would hope to use them, he won't be able, for example, to give a retreat or to preach here, to do the writing that people had asked of him. And so because he is limited, because his eyes just won't carry this kind of work, he may have extra time now to come and visit her. He also had a breathing issue, and that is physical exertion could prostrate him at times, just barely able to breathe. And this too could go on for a number of days at a time. Later, as the years went by, he developed an issue in his arm, a fistula, and later gastrointestinal difficulties. Physically, life was never easy for Venerable Bruno. And the remarkable thing is that he never stopped. He never gave in to it. He was called the man of 100 tongues and 100 arms because he was in everything. Wherever the church had a need or a person was struggling, he was there, meeting the need, finding the way forward. But it was in spite of and not because of good health. We have a letter. This is 5 years before he died, so he's in his late 60s at this point, from a Jesuit Blessed Jan Ruthon, who later became Superior General of the Jesuits. At this time was in charge of the Jesuit community in Turin, and he and Venerable Bruno had worked together on many different things, so they knew each other well. And in this letter, Blessed Ruthon writes to the then Superior General of the Jesuits, and he tells him, I've just heard of something, he doesn't specify what it is, that Father Bruno Lanteri did for the service of God. And he says, given the brevity of the time in which he accomplished it and the condition of health in which he finds himself, it simply has to be called a miracle. And that was the miracle of his life, that in the face of poor health, he never wavered. Now, if you read his letters, he was like us. It weighed on him. It was hard. It was difficult. But somehow, with God's grace, he found the courage never to give up, and his life was fruitful in the way that we're at least touching in these conversations. I remember when St. John Paul II was in his last years, and you remember the Parkinson's and the shaking, and I was visiting once with an elderly priest who was doing his best to remain as active as he could. And I still remember him sitting in his wheelchair and smiling up at me and saying, I have the same thing the Pope has.

He just found courage from the Pope's witness to go forward in his own situation. I'll add one more thing here. There was a time about 10 years ago when I developed rather serious issues of the voice, and over the course of 3 years had 5 different surgeries vocally. Each time you have one of these surgeries, you have to stop speaking for a time, and then you just gradually begin to resume the use of your voice. It got pretty discouraging. And during this time, I went to confession to a Franciscan priest in a downtown chapel in Boston, where I was stationed at the time. And in the thin whisper of a voice, which was all I had, I made my confession and I shared this struggle. And he said to me, "You know, if you can't serve the Lord with your voice right now, you can serve the Lord other ways. You can use the internet. There are many ways to serve the Lord there. You can pick up with your writing projects." In fact, it was during those years that I was able to write the biography of Venerable Bruno. That's the message of Venerable Bruno here. And maybe one more thing I'll quote. This is from a letter of spiritual direction to a woman, wonderful woman, but who had severe physical issues. And he says to her, "Keep far from you the spirit of sadness and melancholy. Show yourself joyful even when you do not feel so because of physical problems. Show yourself joyful even when you do not feel so because of physical problems." During those years when I had those vocal issues, I typed out that sentence, taped it on the door of my room so that I saw it every time I went in and out of the room. It was a great help to me. This is another way to overcome spiritual discouragement, to know that in whatever circumstances of health the Lord has placed us, there is a way to serve that will bless us and be fruitful through us for others. Venerable Bruno now concludes the letter. "I do not have time to remain any longer with you in this letter as I would desire, and I conclude by recommending myself to your holy prayers and blessing you. I have the honor of being your servant and father in Jesus Christ, Father Bruno Lanteri, etc." So we've looked at 2 letters of spiritual direction of Venerable Bruno, but I would imagine that already the principal guiding lines of his spiritual teaching and the path he traces toward overcoming spiritual discouragement are already very blessedly clear. I'd like to conclude now with a brief quotation from Venerable Bruno's own spiritual writings, personal writings, and I'll introduce that through the passage in all of the writings and talks of St. John Paul II over 27 years. This is the passage I go back to more than any other, and the single sentence that I return to more than any other. And I quote this very conscious of our contemporary context, political, cultural, in the church, all the many issues that weigh upon us. Now, this is a journalist question. This is in the Pope's book, Crossing the Threshold of Hope. And the journalist essentially has asked this: "Your Holiness, you've been saying to the church and the world for years, do not be afraid. How can you say that to this world and the people in it? You see the things that are happening, wars, revolutions, nations torn apart, natural disasters, earthquakes, tsunamis, cultures torn apart and at war, hearts torn apart, marriages, families. With all that's going on in the world and all the dangers that we face, how can you say to the people of this world, do not be afraid?" It's a pretty good journalist question, and really a pretty good question. And the Holy Father in his answer begins by saying that when I first said those words the day I was inaugurated as Pope, I myself had no idea how far they would go. They were said more in the Holy Spirit than simply from myself. Then he goes on to talk about the various situations in the world, and he addresses that fear that we've already mentioned. Finally, he says, "Have no fear of yourself." And then he answers the question directly: "Why should we have no fear?" "Because we have been redeemed by God," which tells us that the redemption is something very fundamental. By the redemption, we mean Jesus' whole birth, life, death, and resurrection. But the heart of his redemption is his death and resurrection. In fact, if you look at the pontificate of John Paul II, you'll notice that the redemption is a central theme throughout all of it. Just look, for example, no further than

the title of his various documents, the Redeemer of Man, his first encyclical, the Mother of the Redeemer, the Guardian of the Redeemer, the Gift of Redemption, the Mission of the Redeemer, and so forth. In the redemption, we find the most profound basis for the words, "Do not be afraid. God so loved the world that he gave his only Son," John 3:16. The Son is always present in history, right now, the next 6 months, the next 10 years, always. The Son is always present in the history of humanity as Redeemer. The redemption pervades all of human history, and it is the center and the guiding light of it. It is the light that shines in the darkness, and the darkness has not overcome it. And then that leads to the key sentence. The power of Christ's cross and resurrection, that's the redemption. The power of Christ's cross and resurrection is greater than any evil we can or should fear. I'll say it again. The power of Christ's cross and resurrection, the redemption, is greater than any evil we can or should fear. I love the realism of that sentence, which recognizes that there are evils in the world that we can fear, that there are evils in the world that we should fear. We all know that. But also tells us, above all, that there is a power in this world greater than any of them. And it is the power of the redemption of the cross and resurrection of Christ, which pervades all of human history, every day and every year of human history, even now. And then that leads him to the title sentence, or the sentence from which the title of the book is taken. It is very important to cross the threshold of hope, not to stop before it, but to let oneself be held. I'll be forever grateful to John Paul II for showing me that it is possible. This man knew the woes of the world much better than I. For showing me that it is possible to live with our eyes wide open on the reality of this world, without mitigating anything, and to live with hope. Why? Because the power and cross of Christ's resurrection is greater than any of these evils that we can or should fear. Now, with that as an introduction, I want to quote Venerable Bruno, and he writes this in his own personal spiritual notes. If I should fall 1,000 times, and I think we already know how he's going to conclude this, if I should fall even 1,000 times, just over and over and over the same fault, frailty, sin, weakness, failing, I will not lose courage. I will not be troubled. But I will always say immediately with peace, Nunc Chepi, now I begin. Later he will say this to a married woman in very similar words. If I should fall 1,000 times a day, 1,000 times a day, I will begin again. And then I'll say this to God. My God, I have acted in accord with what I am. I am frail. The just man falls 7 times a day. What else could you have expected from me? Nor would I have stopped there if you had not held me back. That I didn't fall 2,000 times a day is due to your grace, which is always with me. Act now in accordance with what you are. And this is a beautiful thought. I do not desire to think so poorly of you that I would think that you would allow yourself to be conquered by my faults. Imagine a loving father. The son fails over and over again. I don't want to think of you that you could ever let my faults conquer the love you have for me, when I know that you hold my conversion and salvation so deeply at heart. Actually, let's quote the similar words. So this is, he's writing for a laywoman, and he's writing in her voice. If I should fall 1,000 times a day, 1,000 times a day, I will begin again with new awareness of my weakness, promising God with a peaceful heart to amend my life. I will never think of God as if he were of our condition and grows weary of our wavering, weakness, and negligence. But I will always attribute to him what is most important to him, and that is the goodness, the love in his Father's heart. So my prayer is that as we have shared, at least introduced, Venerable Bruno's teaching, he opens up for us, as he did for so many people during his life, the awareness that

There is a path out of spiritual discouragement, that we are never called to remain helplessly locked into it, because God is so loving and so good, and the means to move out of discouragement are available to us all. That's my prayer for all of us as we live our life in the world and in the church.

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4: I believe in God, the Father Almighty, creator of heaven and earth, and in Jesus Christ, his only Son, our Lord. He was conceived by the Holy Spirit and born of the Virgin Mary. He suffered under Pontius Pilate, was crucified, died, and was buried. He descended into hell. On the third day, he rose again. He ascended into heaven and is seated at the right hand of God the Father Almighty. He will come again to judge the living and the dead. I believe in the Holy Spirit, the Holy Catholic Church, the communion of saints, the forgiveness of sins, the resurrection of the body, and life everlasting. Amen.

This week on Vaticano, 1 year after the election of Pope Leo, we look back at the defining moments of his first year as pontiff. From reflections by those who know him personally to his strongest appeals for peace, we revisit the journey that began in St. Peter's Square. We sit down with Cardinal Riche about the conclave that elected Pope Leo and explore how the Pope's worldwide prayer network continues to inspire the faithful around the world. For this and more, Vaticano starts now.

0: It was an announcement that took the world by surprise and filled many with great joy.
1: Annuntio vobis gaudium magnum. Habemus papam.
0: For those who knew Cardinal Robert Prevost well, the election of a new pope on May the 8th, 2025, became a moment they will never forget.
2: My heart practically burst out of my chest. It didn't just beat for me, but for all of us, because it's obvious, Robert, then Prevost, and so, well, we wanted to jump out of the window from that overwhelming joy.
3: I prayed that God may give him much energy and strength for the expectations of the people of God.
0: With thousands of people gathered in St. Peter's Square, the new pontiff of the Catholic Church stepped out onto the loggia of St. Peter's Basilica to greet the world.
4: La pace sia con tutti voi.
5: But when I heard his name read in Latin, I did recognize who it was, and I was stunned. It was like a twofold lightning bolt because I couldn't quite believe a first American had been made the Pope. No one expected that, really. And also that he was a graduate of the Angelicum.
0: Father Robert Prevost became the first ever U.S.-born Pope and the first Augustinian to be elected pontiff. Among more than 30 popes previously chosen from religious orders throughout the church's history, a religious identity he didn't hesitate to proudly proclaim.
4: Sono un figlio di Sant'Agostino.
6: I am a son of Saint Augustine, an Augustinian who said, "With you I am Christian, and for you I am a bishop."
4: Con voi sono cristiano e per voi vescovo.
7: When a religious becomes a pontiff, something unusual happens, because religious are not, in themselves, part of the church's hierarchy. The documents say they belong to the holiness of the church. Through their way of life, they express what is the most important characteristic of the Christian church. It is a striving towards love, free, selfless love.
0: Pope Leo brings to the church not only his many years of experience as a missionary in Peru, as prior general of the Augustinians, and as a former member of the Roman Curia, where he was the prefect of the Dicastery for Bishops. Alongside this experience, he also brings his great sensitivity and a spirit of deep faith shaped by the genius of St. Augustine, as well as an extraordinary relationship with the Lord and those around him.
8: He was a very kind man, very gentle but firm. A good listener. The first time that I encountered him was the time that I was newly ordained, and he's the one who posted me to a parish in a remote part of Kenya called Isho. Now it's no longer a remote place, but it's now almost like a city. And so even when he pays visits to this community, he still remembers us by name.
0: Among the many tasks Pope Leo had to take up from the beginning of his pontificate was continuing the Jubilee of Hope, opened by Pope Francis, embracing numerous events with a new enthusiasm and energy that have marked this new chapter in the history of the Church.
4: Jesus tells us, "You are the salt of the earth. You are the light of the world."
0: One of the most significant moments of his first 8 months was the Jubilee of Youth, which gathered an extraordinary number of 1 million young people from nearly 150 countries to Tor Vergata, outside of Rome, for a weekend of prayer, praise, and encounter.

0: Many have been joyful to see Pope Leo embrace tradition and revive earlier papal customs, like the nearly 1-mile-long procession from St. John Lateran to the Basilica of St. Mary Major, and by returning to Castel Gandolfo, the papal residence outside Rome during the summer. Following the closing of the Jubilee on January the 6th, Pope Leo continued his ministry with a vigorous schedule of ceremonies and audiences, and also of many trips. Turkey became his first stop. There he set foot in ancient Nicaea to commemorate the 1,700th anniversary of the First Ecumenical Council and the formulation of the Nicene Creed. During the same journey, the Pope traveled on to Lebanon, where he immersed himself in the crowds of faithful in a country marked by fratricidal wars and ongoing conflicts, and where young people are in great need of spiritual consolation and peace. His second apostolic trip brought him, for just one day, to the second smallest country in the world, the last Catholic stronghold in Europe, where Catholicism is still the state religion, the Principality of Monaco. Then he made his longest trip to date, visiting 4 countries in Africa over 11 days. It was a visit long desired by his predecessor.
1: Popes go where there is a need for God. In some way, Leo XIV inherited trips that had already been planned for some time, such as the one to Lebanon, but also a journey to Africa that Pope Francis had even considered for the Jubilee, even though he was already quite ill.
0: Cameroon, Angola, and Equatorial Guinea, from the heart of St. Augustine's homeland in ancient Hippo to the heart of Africa, Pope Leo didn't hesitate in every corner of the African continent to issue an unceasing appeal to build together a peaceful future.
2: In this place, let us remember that God desires peace for every nation.
0: Since the beginning, all his journeys, encounters, and addresses have reflected what may be the most important word of his pontificate so far: peace.

0: In a few moments, we'll look back at how peace has shaped the Holy Father's first year and mission.
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2: On this day, more than 6,000 Catholic schools will open their doors to teach the truth of Jesus Christ. The mission is simple. To teach what is good, beautiful, honorable, and true. For as Jesus himself said, you will know the truth, and the truth will set you free. Be strong, be bold, be Catholic.

0: The pursuit of peace has always been central to the church's mission. From the day of his election, Pope Leo made it clear that it would also stand at the heart of his pontificate.
1: A tutte le persone.
2: To all people, wherever they may be, to all nations, to the whole earth, peace be with you.
1: La pace sia con voi.
0: For the many faithful listening to his first words, the message seemed to come at the right moment for the world.
3: Ecco, questa pace sia con voi.
4: That phrase, peace be with you, has become something of the leitmotif of this journey, of these visits. He is a pope who wants to bring not only the message of peace, but also the path that the Church offers for making peace a reality at an extraordinarily difficult moment, because we are living through a time of profound crisis. Peace seems almost impossible to recover.
3: La pace sembra impossibile da ritrovare.
0: At the Lateran University, the only pontifical university to offer a specialized program in peace sciences, the

0: Church's commitment to peace has taken concrete academic form. Established by Pope Francis in 2018 through his letter, The Desire for Peace, the program reflects the Holy See's long-standing mission to help build a more just and peaceful world.
1: The Church has a great mission, and at the same time, a great challenge. Because in today's world, the Holy Father is the only one who not only carries the message of peace, but does so on the basis of a social doctrine, the social doctrine of the Catholic Church, rooted in the principle of subsidiarity. And through the relationships the Holy See maintains with all different nations, even in the most delicate, fragile, and difficult contexts.
0: This mission and its challenges were something Pope Leo made clear from his very first meetings and audiences after his election that he fully embraced.
2: Perché questa pace si diffonda.
3: I will make every effort so that this peace may prevail. The Holy See is always ready to help bring enemies together, face to face, to talk to one another, so that peoples everywhere may once more find hope and recover the dignity they deserve, the dignity of peace.
2: Meritano la dignità della pace.
0: In total, the word peace appears more than 400 times in the addresses delivered by the Holy Father during the first year of his pontificate, including those made during his recent trips abroad to Turkey, Lebanon, and Africa, where a call for peace and justice quickly emerged as the defining theme of each visit.
2: I am here to proclaim peace.
0: The Pope also didn't hesitate to make it the central theme of his Easter message to the world.
2: Chi ha in mano...
3: Let those who have weapons lay them down. Let those who have the power to unleash wars choose peace.
2: Scelga la pace.
0: While meeting with world leaders, including U.S. Vice President J.D. Vance, Israeli President Isaac Herzog, and Ukrainian President Volodymyr Zelensky, to encourage ceasefires and an end to war, the Pope has repeatedly emphasized that peace is not merely the absence of war, but something that must be actively and concretely built. In his message for the 59th World Day of Peace, Pope Leo outlined his vision for a, quote, unarmed and disarming peace.
4: From Pope Leo, we have, so to speak, identified a method for peace. On the one hand, the humanization of politics, an expression he himself uses, and on the other, what he calls a diplomacy of fraternity. When he said, from the very beginning of his pontificate, the famous phrase, a disarmed and disarming peace, he made us understand that there are two poles that must be placed around the theme of peace, cooperation on the one hand, and openness or availability on the other.
0: Rector of the Pontifical Urban University and scientific director of the Pontifical Ecclesiastical Academy, which trains so-called Vatican diplomats, Professor Vincenzo Bonomo, emphasized that the Church promotes peace not as a political project, but because peace is embedded in the very message of the gospel.
4: The Church is the bearer of a message that is foundational. On the one hand, through grace and the sacraments, it is directed toward the salvation of souls. On the other, it is rooted in a particular commandment, one not found in the Decalogue, when Christ says, "Go into all the world and proclaim the good news to all peoples." I believe this is precisely the idea of peace, the good news itself as peace.
0: Beyond urging the world to work for peace, Pope Leo continues to emphasize something equally important, that peace depends on each and every one of us.
3: We wish to tell the whole world that it is possible to build peace, a new peace, that is possible to live together with all peoples of every religion and every race, that we wish to be disciples of Jesus Christ, united as brothers and sisters, all united in a world of peace.
2: Uniti tutti in un mondo di pace.

0: Polish Cardinal Grzegorz Rysz, the Metropolitan Archbishop of Krakow, is among the youngest cardinals to have participated in the last conclave. In an exclusive interview with EWTN, conducted inside the Archbishop's Palace in Krakow, His Eminence reflects on why the election of the new Pope proceeded so quickly, whether Robert Prevost was considered a leading candidate from the outset, and what kind of superior he was before his election to the papacy. As a longtime member of the Dicastery for Bishops, Cardinal Rysz offers insights that few others can provide.
1: Księże kardynale, mija rok.
2: Your Eminence, it's been a year since the conclave in which you participated for the first time. Why was the conclave so fast, so swift? Why did you decide so quickly?
1: Dlaczego tak szybko zdecydowaliście?
3: To chyba nie jest pytanie do mnie, tylko trzeba pytać Ducha Świętego.
4: I suppose that's not a question for me. You'd have to ask the Holy Spirit. Well, these questions aren't simple because in the end, it's not entirely clear what is and isn't covered by secrecy. But I think I can say this much. Nothing indicated it would go that way. And certainly not what we call the pre-conclave. It was a time of rather firm discussions among the cardinals, not an easy time, with various opinions being expressed. I wouldn't say extreme, but certainly strongly contrasting. And the fact that the conclave itself went so quickly, many of us, not just me, understood it in this way, that the Holy Spirit showed His hand, that something happened which we didn't expect ourselves, that we would reach such unity in voting so quickly.
3: W tym sensie, że dojdziemy do takiej spójności w głosowaniu tak szybko.
1: Myślę, że niewiele osób wie, zdaje sobie sprawę, że właśnie...
2: I think few people realize that one of the key moments is the pre-conclave, the general congregations of cardinals. They are essential, and in this last conclave, perhaps even more important than before, because the College of Cardinals was extremely diverse. 133 cardinals from over 70 countries, a real Tower of Babel. So how do you reach an agreement?
1: Waszych rozmów i posiedzeń były zasadnicze.
3: Poznanie się wzajemne jest rzeczywiście jednym z celów.
4: Getting to know one another is indeed one of the goals of the pre-conclave, because with that many cardinals, it's obvious that we don't know each other, or only to a very limited extent. But the main goal is actually a bit different. Cardinals are aware that among them sits the future pope. Some even said so, beginning their speeches with Holy Father. At that point, everyone would look around, slightly confused, but then came the explanation. We all know that Peter is here. We just don't know yet who he is. And so it would be good if that Peter, who will be revealed after the election, already knows about the problems of the Church, problems that are different in the Vatican, where Cardinal Prevost was one of the most important officials, or in Latin America, where he was a bishop. But there are also other regions, Australia, Oceania, Asia. He probably knows Europe somewhat from traveling as the head of the Augustinians. But no one knows the whole reality of the Church. There are no such people, so the pre-conclave exists mainly for this purpose.
3: Więc to prekonklawe jest głównie po to.
1: Jaki był jako prefekt?
2: What was Cardinal Prevost like as prefect in those moments when you had direct contact? What was he like as a person?
3: Pracowaliśmy razem 3 lata. Ja zostałem mianowany.
4: We worked together for 3 years. I was appointed to the dicastery under his predecessor. So it was a very beautiful experience, starting from the very first meeting he attended, but did not yet lead, because it was still led by Cardinal Ouellet. It was a non-procedural meeting devoted to a fundamental reflection on the office of the bishop and on the ways bishops are appointed, what might require some change or at least some adjustment. It was an important session. Later, he proved to be a man of extraordinary diligence, with a great ability to listen. But it also works this way procedurally. The prefect is usually the one who speaks last at plenary meetings. So he had the opportunity to listen attentively to everyone at the table.
3: Ma czas posłuchać z uwagą wszystkich, którzy są wtedy przy stole.
2: Did you also have direct contact with him?
3: To jest grono dlatego dalece międzynarodowe i międzykulturowe.
4: It is a highly international and intercontinental group. It's important that when dealing with matters that have a local character, there is someone you can approach as a starting point. For example, if someone comes from Central and Eastern Europe, it doesn't mean they know all the local churches, but at least it gives you a place to begin the conversation. In such concrete situations, it's important that the prefect knows whom to turn to.
3: Wie, do kogo się zwrócić, tak?
2: This is the first pope whose phone number you have at hand, Your Eminence. That's what I've heard.
4: Of course, I use it very rarely. As they say in the Highlander dialect, only when it's absolutely necessary. And when it's necessary, then you have to call. Call, not write.
2: And he answers?
4: Sometimes immediately, sometimes after 2 days, but he always answers.
0: We'll be back after a short break to explore the origins and work of the Pope's Worldwide Prayer Network.

It's where heaven touches earth. Silence becomes song. And the humble encounter the most holy. Litanies from the Shrine of the Most Blessed Sacrament. The Chaplet of the Divine Mercy. The Holy Rosary with Mother Angelica. Stations of the Cross. Daily Mass. And more. 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

0: For more than 150 years, popes have entrusted the Church with a special mission of intercessory prayer, introducing the pious practice of the monthly prayer intention. In 1879, Pope Leo XIII entrusted these intentions to the Apostleship of Prayer Association, now known as the Pope's Worldwide Prayer Network.
1: This monthly prayer intention is a particular challenge facing humanity and the Church's mission, around which many millions of hearts can unite to learn about this challenge, present it to the Lord, ask for His grace, and also be transformed in that process.
0: Jesuit missionary Father Cristobal Fones, who has led the international network since 2025, launched Pope Leo's new Pray with the Pope campaign in January this year. Continuing in the tradition of Pope Francis, who recorded the first video of the monthly intentions in 2016, Pope Leo wanted to lead people in prayer before God.
2: Es muy interesante pensar el nuevo paso que nos está invitando a hacer el Papa León XIV.
1: It's very interesting to reflect on the new step Pope Leo XIV is inviting us to take, because even though we've been praying for the intentions entrusted to us by the Pope for nearly two centuries, this time, thanks to technology, we're being invited to pray with him almost as if we were right there with him. And what he is doing is praying in his own chapel, in a very conversational and intimate way with the Lord, and inviting us to join him in that prayer.
2: E invitándonos a acompañarlo en esa oración.
0: Laura Silva from Colombia, who had been following Father Cristobal's music ministry, decided to find out more about the Pope's Worldwide Prayer Network online after hearing about his new Vatican appointment. For Laura, the rosary has always been a special prayer in her family and the small town where she grew up.
3: Ever since I was a child, I'd heard my mom say that we should pray for the Pope's intentions at the end of the rosary. And many times I thought, well, what could his intention be? But I didn't know there was something formal and structured behind it.
0: Now, when she connects with her extended family on WhatsApp to pray their daily rosary, she encourages everyone to pray for the Pope's monthly intentions.
3: Every day, at a set time, we get together to pray. And then I started to kind of lead other intentions as well, not just strictly family ones. And there, in the Pope's Prayer Network, I took the opportunity to include, now I include it every month, and several times a month I mention it, let's say, as an intention for the rosary for that prayer, because I think it's also a way to evangelize and make others aware of it. In the Click to Pray app, the Pope also shares some additional prayer intentions for which he prays. So I take advantage of that because even though sometimes there are situations that are very far away, they give you a sense of how people are living in other countries.
0: This month, Pope Leo has asked the world's 1.4 billion Catholics to pray that everyone might have food. According to Caritas Internationalis Senior Advocacy Officer Musamba Mubunga Matonga, the Pope's prayer intention for the month of May elevates the issue of food security from being a technical or political issue to being a moral and social priority.
4: From the Caritas side, having the Pope make this call, it's something that encourages us to really become a truly, like a global community. And his call to the Catholics being aware is beyond awareness itself, but it's also a concrete call to action. So it'd be reducing food wastage at personal level, supporting the local farmers that are heavily affected, advocating for just policies that really respond to food insecurity in a holistic and sustainable way, or just standing in solidarity with the people that are affected.
0: Highlighting the spiritual significance of the Pope's intentions, Father Cristobal explained that when one draws closer to the heart of Christ, one's own heart opens and expands to think of others and their needs.
1: The power of prayer is immense. The Pope has emphasized this greatly. And the profound transformations our world needs today, particularly for peace, will not come about solely through political and diplomatic strategies. They require the conversion of our hearts, and that only happens when we open ourselves in prayer to the actions of the Holy Spirit. Therefore, I invite all of you to become part of this mission by joining the Pope's Worldwide Prayer Network and learning each month what these prayer intentions are that he entrusts to us.
5: May no one be excluded from the common table, and may your Spirit teach us to see bread not as an object of consumption, but as a sign of communion and care.

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1: Huh?
2: You're kidding.
1: EWTN? Who can that be?
2: Yeah, explain.
3: Jesus Christ, of course. The greatest influencer of all time. 2,000 years and still going strong.
1: Wow. Never thought of it that way.
2: Yeah. Makes you think.
3: Who is your influencer?

0: In the name of the Father, and of the Son, and of the Holy Spirit, amen. You expired, Jesus, but the source of life gushed forth for souls, and the ocean of mercy opened up for the whole world. O font of life, unfathomable divine mercy, envelop the whole world and empty yourself out upon us. O blood and water, which gushed forth from the heart of Jesus, as a fount of mercy for us, I trust in you. O blood and water, which gushed forth from the heart of Jesus, as a fount of mercy for us, I trust in you. O blood and water, which gushed forth from the heart of Jesus, as a fount of mercy for us, I trust in you. Our Father, who art in heaven, hallowed be thy name. Thy kingdom come, thy will be done, on earth as it is in heaven.
1: Give us this day our daily bread, and forgive us our trespasses, as we forgive those who trespass against us. And lead us not into temptation, but deliver us from evil. Amen.
0: Hail Mary, full of grace, the Lord is with thee. Blessed art thou among women, and blessed is the fruit of thy womb, Jesus.
1: Holy Mary, Mother of God, pray for us sinners, now and at the hour of our death. Amen.
0: I believe in God, the Father Almighty, creator of heaven and earth, and in Jesus Christ, his only Son, our Lord, who was conceived by the Holy Spirit, born of the Virgin Mary, suffered under Pontius Pilate, was crucified, died, and was buried. He descended into hell. On the third day, he rose again from the dead. He ascended into heaven and is seated at the right hand of God, the Father Almighty. From there, he will come to judge the living and the dead.

Eternal God, in whom mercy is endless and the treasury of compassion inexhaustible, look kindly upon us and increase your mercy in us, that in difficult moments we might not despair nor become despondent, but with great confidence submit ourselves to your holy will, which is love and mercy itself. Amen. In the name of the Father, and of the Son, and of the Holy Spirit.

Hello, family. The heart and center of EWTN is the chapel, where Jesus in the Most Blessed Sacrament is exposed for adoration every day. We invite you now to join us live in adoring Him who is truly, really, and profoundly present with us in this humble way. O Sacrament Most Holy, O Sacrament Divine, all praise and all thanksgiving be every moment thine.

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0: Daddy? What is it?
1: It's a ball, son.
2: Hey! Would you like to play with us?
0: Oh, yes.
1: Maybe some other time. Our train is here. Let's go.
3: This whole trip is a waste of time.
1: But it's a pilgrimage. It will strengthen our faith.
3: Faith? Well, the doctors have said it's hopeless.
0: I have no more faith.

0: Daddy, where are we going?
1: To a town called Lourdes, son.
0: Why?
1: Let me tell you a true story, Francis. A long time ago, there was a very poor girl who lived in Lourdes. Her name was Bernadette Subaru. And she didn't know it, but something extraordinary was about to happen to her.

0: Hurry up!
1: Whoa! Oh! Oh!

0: Watch where you're going, you clumsy thing!
1: Stop! Madam!
0: Commissioner Jacomet? But I'm sorry. I didn't know.
1: Just go away! You! You caused this! Running around like a bunch of lunatics!
2: Excuse us, Mr. Jacomet, but we're on our way to catechism, and we're running late.
1: Catechism? They should be teaching you to behave yourselves instead. And to show some respect for authority and public order.
3: Answer me, Bernadette. Who are the three persons of the Most Holy Trinity?
2: I don't know.
4: Beg your pardon, Mother, but my sister has been ill with asthma, and she's had to care for our little brothers. She's missed a lesson or two.
3: Don't think you'll be allowed to receive First Communion without knowing such a simple thing.
5: Tell me, child, do you love Jesus?
2: Oh, yes, Father. I do love him very much. I want to receive First Communion more than anything in the world.
5: Very well. Still, you must learn your catechism.
2: Yes, Father Peramel.
6: Is Father bringing food tonight, Mama? I'm really hungry.
7: Yes, Jean. Yes.
8: It's the best I could do, Louise.
7: The important thing is we're together. Don't you worry, Francois. God will provide.
2: Thanks.
8: Bless us, O Lord, and these thy gifts, which we are about to receive from thy body. Through Christ our Lord. Amen.
9: Amen.
6: Toinette! Bernadette! Let's go play! Toinette!
7: Shh! Where do you think you're going? I know you have no school today, but before you go out and play, could you go gather some wood for the fireplace?
2: Can I go too, Mama?
7: No, dear. I heard you coughing last night, and I don't want you to get sick again.
2: But, Mama! I've got my stockings on! Besides, we need a lot of wood, and they'll need help to carry it home.
7: Well, all right. But keep yourself warm, Bernadette, do you hear?
2: This way.
4: Are you sure?
2: Come, I'll show you. There. We'll find some wood over there.
6: Not there. That used to be a pigsty.
4: Who cares? We need wood.
2: Look there, plenty of sticks. We'll just wade across. Wait!
6: Over there. There's a big one.

0: need help. Where's Bernadette? Look! What's with her? Is she praying?
1: How silly of her to pray there.
2: Hey!
1: Oh! Hey, you said the water was cold, but I think it's nice. Bernadette, are you all right?
0: We were worried about you. What were you staring at?
1: Didn't you see?
0: No.
1: What? It was a... If I tell you what I saw, will you promise not to tell anyone?
0: Yes. Now what did you see, Bernadette?
1: I saw a lady. She was very young and beautiful, dressed all in white, and she wore a blue sash around her waist. And she had golden roses on each foot.
3: And what did she want? What did she say?
1: She didn't say anything. I just prayed the rosary and she followed, silently. Now you mustn't tell. You must promise.
4: Lauren's girl sees heavenly apparition. A Holy Spirit appears at the Massabielle pigsty.
5: Give me one, boy.
6: What on earth? Here now, let me see. What's all this nonsense? Who's this girl?
0: As if we didn't have enough problems, now my daughter is hallucinating.
1: But Mother, I saw her. I saw the lady.
7: Bernadette, there's never been anything that anyone could say against our family. You're not going to start something now.
1: But, Father...
7: You must stay away from the grotto.
1: Yes, Father.
0: Hey, Bernadette! What do you see now? A giant toad? Bernadette's crazy!
8: Who are you to claim to see spirits from heaven? You're nothing but a peasant girl.
1: But I never said anything about spirits.
8: Don't touch her.
9: I know this girl. She's my niece and my godchild, and she's no liar. Bernadette, if you say...

0: you saw the lady, then I believe you. Come, show me.
1: Can we ask Mama and Papa first?
0: Now, child, be sure and get her name. Ask her to write it down.

0: She's here. There she is.
1: Don't forget to ask her name.
2: I don't see anything. Do you?
3: No, I don't know what she's looking at.
0: Madam, would you be so kind as to write down your name? There is no need to write down what I have to say. Would you do me the favor to come to this place for 15 days? After asking permission from my parents, I will come.
4: I don't see anything.
0: I do not promise to make you happy in this world, but in the next.
5: As a new member of the police force, you are now the authority. People will respect and obey you. Madame, Monsieur, you are to use your authority and power to maintain law and order in Lourdes.
6: Yes, yes, Monsieur Commissioner.
5: What's all this? What in the name of reason is going on? Stop! Don't touch me! What? Hey! Stop it! Oh, no!
7: Oh, pardon, monsieur.
5: Wait a minute here. What's all this? Just where are you going?
7: It's the Supergirl girl, the one who's been seeing the apparitions. She has a message from heaven. Please excuse me, monsieur.
0: The Lady of the Grotto has ordered me to tell the priests that she wishes to have a chapel at the grotto.
8: And just what is this lady's name?
0: I don't know. When I ask her, she smiles gently but doesn't say.
8: Bernadette, you must realize this is a very serious thing, in both the eyes of the church and the eyes of God.
0: Yes, Father Paramel.
8: You would do well to forget this whole thing. I urge you not to return to the grotto ever again. Rather, prepare yourself for First Communion.
1: What happened? What did he say?
6: Bernadette Subiru, come with me.
1: You cannot arrest her. She has done nothing wrong.
6: I am not arresting her. Commissioner Jacomet wishes to question her. Follow me.
0: Yes, sir. Wherever you wish. Don't worry, Aunt Bernard. I'll be fine.
7: Let her go. She's no criminal.
9: Yeah, she's just a girl. Leave her alone.
7: Where is my daughter?
5: You are nothing but a little liar. Now you must promise never to go to the grotto again.
0: I cannot do that. I promised the lady I would go there for 15 days.
5: Then you'll go to prison.
7: I am the father of this child.
5: Then you are responsible for her. You better stop her foolish charade, or else...
7: Yes, Chief Jacomet. I'm only too pleased to put an end to it all.

0: the lady.
1: She's never lied to us before. What if she's right? What if it is a lady from heaven?
2: And what about Jacome and his threats?
1: Not even Jacome has the right to fight God.
2: Bernadette, if the lady wants you to go to the grotto, you can go.
1: And we will go with you.
0: Oh,

0: She's coming. She's coming.
1: Oh? Huh? What's going on?
2: Stop! Stop! In the name of the law.
0: You have no right to stop us.
2: Yeah, let her go. Yeah. She's just a girl.
3: Let her go. She's got nothing wrong.
0: Please, dear child, pray for this crippled woman so I can take better care of my little boy.
4: I'll take your cloak.

0: Take the candle, child.
1: Our Father, who art in heaven, hallowed be thy name. Thy kingdom come, thy will be done, on earth as it is in heaven. Give us this day our daily bread. Forgive us our trespasses, as we forgive those who trespass against us.
2: And lead us not into temptation,
1: but deliver us from evil.
3: Should we arrest her?
4: No. I have a feeling she'll hang by her own rope today.
5: Can't see her, but she's there.
1: Please, dear lady, would you be so kind as to tell me your name? Penance. Penance. Penance. Pray to God for the conversion of sinners. Kiss the ground in penance for the conversion of sinners.
6: What is she doing?
1: Go and drink at the spring and wash yourself in it. Not there, Bernadette. The spring. Drink and wash from the spring. Go and eat the weed which you will find there.
7: Oh. Oh.

0: It's a pig!
1: She's lost her head! The girl's crazy!
2: Stop it, Bernadette. Let's go.
3: As Mayor of Lourdes, I want to propose a toast to our most esteemed and capable Chief of Police, Dominic Jacomet. Hear, hear! To Jacomet! Thank you, gentlemen. It was not easy putting an end to this Bernadette Subiru business, but it was my duty, and even against great odds, I emerged victorious. I assure you, gentlemen, you will hear no more of miracles from that grotto. And as for young Bernadette, I expect to take her where she belongs. To a man.

0: Is it possible? Could she be telling the truth?
1: Mama! Mama, look!
2: A spring, right where she was digging. She knew there was water here.
1: And it's clean, too!
2: My arm! My arm! I can move it! It's a miracle! It's a miracle! A miracle! A miracle! Oh!
3: No! It cannot be!
4: It's a miracle. My neighbor, Louis, recovered his sight when he washed from the spring.
5: My own sister drank this water, and now her diphtheria is gone.
3: Enough! Our local pharmacist has tested this water and found it unhealthful. I hereby forbid anyone from taking so much as a drop from this spring. Seize all the bottles and throw them away.
6: Here, take them back.
7: You keep this one, young man. You surely need it, too.
0: The spring you discovered is a remarkable thing, Bernadette. You know that, don't you?
8: Oh, yes, Father. Aunt Bernard says many people have...
0: All right, all right. I've also seen many people coming back to the faith, to confession and communion. That's more important. So, the lady wants us to build a chapel and have processions to the grotto, does she?
8: Yes, that's what she said.
0: Ask the lady her name once more. And when we know her name, we'll see.
8: Our Father, who art in heaven, hallowed be thy name. Thy kingdom come, thy will be done, on earth as it is in heaven.
6: Look at Bernadette. She's beautiful.

0: Madam, will you be so kind as to tell me who you are? Oh, madam, will you be so kind as to tell me who you are? Oh, madam, I beg you, will you do me the favor of telling me your name?
1: I am the Immaculate Conception.
0: I am the Immaculate Conception.
2: What's that you say?
0: I am the Immaculate Conception. The lady has just said these words to me. I am the Immaculate Conception.
2: And do you know what that means?
0: No.
2: Have you ever heard those words before?
0: No.
2: Bernadette, it means that she is Mary, the Mother of God. It also means that she herself was created without sin. I believe you now, Bernadette, and I'm sure all the church will too.
3: Well, well, I thought I'd find you here. I am here to arrest this girl.
2: And what are the charges?
3: According to the law, any person suspected of

0: mental disorder shall be interned for treatment. Besides, she has been the cause of serious public disorder.
1: Gentlemen, Bernadette is not crazy, and she has caused no disorder. You will have to walk over my dead body before you touch this child.

0: So finally, Frances, came the most important day in Bernadette's life. She was granted her dearest wish, to make her first communion. In the grotto, she had been visited by the Mother of God. Now she received in her heart the greatest visitor of all, Jesus, the Son of God. That's why we've come here to Lourdes, son, to the same spring that our loving Mother Mary showed to Bernadette. This water has cured many, in body as well as spirit. Are you ready, Frances? The water is cold.
1: I'm ready.
2: Enough! It's time to stop all this nonsense. He'll catch his death of a cold.
1: Mama? Daddy? I can see you! I can see you! And my legs! I can feel them! I can...
2: It's a miracle! God, forgive me. I have been so bitter. I have been blind myself. And now I can see. I believe.
3: As Mary requested, a chapel was built at the grotto, and people began to come in procession from all over the world. Many of the sick recover physically, yet many more people recover spiritually. They go to confession, say the rosary, do penance, and pray for sinners. Mary leads them to Jesus. Bernadette became a nun. In 1933, she was declared a saint. 50 years later, Pope John Paul II visited Lourdes to echo the eternal message of Mary, the Mother of Christ. She who alone can say, I am the Immaculate Conception.

Hi, I'm Teresa Tomeo, Catholic talk show host, media expert, and co-author of the All Things Girl series. Mirror, Mirror on the Wall, what is beauty after all? It's not only the title of the second book in our All Things Girl series, but also the title of this segment, as well as a great question to ask ourselves as daughters of the King. What is real beauty? A beautiful person is one who radiates the love of God and treats all people as one created in God's image and likeness. Everyone has worth, no matter what dress size they are, or how they look, or how much they weigh. But that's not what the world tells us, is it? The mass media, movies, videos, advertisement tell us we have to be a certain shape or have just the right shoes or clothes in order to be accepted. Well, in this edition of All Things Girl, we are going to help you address these issues and embrace real beauty. That doesn't mean we can't dress nicely and present a positive image, but it does mean understanding that real beauty means being beautiful from the inside out. So let's get started. Come along as we find out the answer to the question, Mirror, Mirror on the Wall, what is beauty after all?

0: We gather together today in the name of the Father, and of the Son, and of the Holy Spirit. Let's take a moment to quietly ask the Holy Spirit to settle upon us, to be present in our heart, and to help us understand how we are asked to live as daughters of the King. Let the Holy Spirit bring this prayer to God in heaven. Father, we have gathered together today so that we may learn about you, your kingdom in heaven and on earth, and how we can serve you with joy and happiness, with diligence and perseverance. You sent us your beloved Son, Jesus Christ, and we want to rejoice in what that means for us as his daughters. Please stay with us as we learn and keep our hearts open to you and your Son, our Savior, Jesus Christ.
1: Hi, girls. Today's virtue to live by is generosity. Generosity is a virtue that gets noticed in a person right away. It stands out. Generosity is a habit of giving without being asked. God loves a cheerful giver. How do you feel when someone does you a favor grudgingly, with a mean spirit or a bad mood? A generous person gives joyfully without pouting or whining. She doesn't expect a reward for giving. Generosity is much more than giving material things. It includes whatever a person can offer, like listening to a boring person and volunteering your time. The key to live this virtue is to do everything to please our Lord. For this, you need to see Christ in others. The more you give, the more your heart grows and your capacity to love and give will increase. Some practical tips to help you grow in generosity are: look for opportunities to serve others. Smile when you are helping others. Don't keep track of all the favors you render others. And put others first and yourself last.
2: 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And with a few items, you can learn to cleanse your face morning and night. In the book, Mirror Mirror, you can find the steps listed there. You know, the skin is the largest organ of the body, and it functions to protect the organs and the muscles underneath. It can also be regulated by your products or your habits. No one likes blemishes, and by keeping your skin clean, most girls can keep them at a minimum. In the next couple of years, you will be experiencing a lot of changes. During this time in your life, you may find that you have frequent breakouts. This is all very normal, and not to worry. Most girls grow out of this stage beautifully. So let's start with the cleanse step. Whatever products you use, just make sure that it is water soluble and gentle. That means it dissolves in water. Do not use a bar soap because this is harsh on the skin. What you want to do is to apply the cleanser, which is on your plate, and it's the clear looking gel. Go in an upward, outward motion across the forehead, avoiding the eye area, okay, and across the chin. Do it gently. And then what we're going to do is I'm going to pass you a paper towel that's wet, and you're going to wipe it off in the same motion, upward and outward and around the face. Your face should feel fresh and clean. Pass these down and go ahead and remove the cleanser. There you go. How's that feel?
3: It's cold.
2: It'll make you feel really refreshed. Make sure you get it all on the forehead and around your eyes. Remember not to tug or pull at your skin. Gently. And you're doing a great job. Good. Let's see, don't tug. Go in and around like this. This way. Look at me. Around like this. There you go. Excellent. Okay, when you're finished, you can just lay your paper towel at the side. Now, at this time, we're going to be adding a special spa step, which is a deep cleaning exfoliating mask. This is done once or twice a month so that your skin gets a deep cleaning, but it doesn't become too dry. It also removes dry and dead skin cells. Getting rid of that crud will make your skin smooth and radiant. Okay, you're going to find a cotton ball on your plate. It's the one that has the white liquid on it. And we put a little bit of milk of magnesia, of all things, on your cotton ball. So use the same motions that I taught you with the skincare step. I know you think this might be gross, but the main ingredient in this is a great mask. Use an upward, outward motion like I showed you. And again, avoid the eye area. Now once you get that on, put your cotton ball down and just relax because it's gonna dry. You can find other recipes for masks in the book Mirror, Mirror on the Wall, What is Beauty After All? So how does it feel, girls?
3: It feels tight.
4: It feels dry.
2: Now it's time to rinse it off. I'm gonna hand you a clean washcloth and gently, very gently, wipe off the mask. Pass them down, there you go.

0: And I'm gonna have to tug the skin. 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
1: It feels clean.
0: Okay, now we're on step three. You can just put your washcloth right next to your plate. You may skip this step if you don't like a lot of steps. Use a mild astringent, such as witch hazel, to tone the skin. It's on your cotton ball. You put a small amount on there, and in an upward-outward motion, like we've all been doing, you go over your face gently. Remember for sure to avoid the eye area. This will remove any dirt or oil left on the skin. If your skin burns or itches, quickly discontinue use and rinse your face with cool water. The fourth step, a lot of girls your age skip it, but it's the moisturizing and protecting step. And what you need to do is use a little bit of lotion that is on your plate. What's the motion? Upward, outward. Be careful of the eyes across the forehead. Now what this does is it protects the skin and it tells your skin, hey, I've got enough moisture. If you dry it out, your skin is gonna think that it needs to make more oil. And that's when you get breakouts. Do you like breakouts? I don't think so. No. So what you wanna do is make sure also it has an SPF of at least 15. Because by the time you're my age, if you've been in the sun a lot, you'll be able to tell. So use an SPF 15, and you'll be glad you did. Well, now we're all done with our skincare. Do you think that you can keep this up at home?
2: Uh-huh.

0: Maybe he's not home. Blaze is usually home. I wonder where he could be. Maybe he went shopping. Or maybe not.
1: Ready, Blaze? Go! Blaze?
0: Tompkin, I don't think Blaze is feeling well today.
1: Blaze is sick. No play?
0: Yes, he looks a little sick. I'm afraid that means there won't be any playing today. He needs to rest.
1: No play?
0: I know you really wanted to play ball, but maybe you could do something else. How about doing something nice for Blaze while he is not feeling well?
1: Okay.

0: Lily's not happy.
1: Well, I'm sure he's too sick to laugh right now, Tompkin. When someone is sick, they don't feel like they normally feel. They are usually very tired and sometimes hurting too. Why, look at him. You know, Jesus asks us to take care of the sick and suffering. It is one of the best ways to show someone you care. When you take care of others, why, you're taking care of Jesus too. Can you think of something you could do to help Blaze feel better while he is sick?
0: Not a ball.
1: Right. Probably not the ball. I know you really wanted to play ball, but maybe you could do something else. How about doing something nice for Blaze while he is not feeling well? What can we do for Blaze? Put on those thinking spurs. Okay, let's ask then. Everyone, what would be a nice thing that Tompkin could do for Blaze while he is not feeling well? Great idea! Could you do that, Tompkin? Could you get Blaze some water and food?
0: Yes!
1: There we go! Perfect! Fresh water! An apple! His favorite! Good idea, Tompkin. He needs to stay cool.
0: My favorite story. The end.

Would you look at that? Blaze is back to normal. You know, Tompkin, you did something very special for Blaze. You were there when he needed you the most. And look at him now. He's back to being Blaze. That's a sign of true friendship, being there when our friends are in need.

0: Way to go, cowboy.
1: Ready, Blaze? Go! Whoa, fast.
0: And remember to care for those around you who are not feeling well and are in need.
1: Go!
0: Bye now!

0: What is beauty, real beauty? Well, God tells us in the Old Testament book of 1 Samuel that it's man that looks at the outward appearance and God looks at the heart. It's not all about the face or the hair, it's about the soul, what's inside. But the world tells us just the opposite, and I know this firsthand. As a child growing up in the 70s, I always struggled with my weight, and I wanted to look like one of my favorite TV stars who was very thin, but also very popular at the time. So I went on a diet and starved myself down to 80 pounds and ended up in the hospital with an eating disorder. Now that was back in the 70s. If one TV show can impact me so much some 30 plus years ago, when we didn't have the internet and cable and videos and Facebook or MySpace, think about how much more you are impacted by the bombardment of messages from the many forms of media out there today. Here are a few interesting facts to think about. Did you know that one out of every four TV commercials you see contains a message about appearance? Music videos featuring thin women can actually lead to an increase in body dissatisfaction. 81% of 10-year-olds in America admit they are afraid of being fat. And did you know that the average age for a girl to start dieting in the United States is 8 years old? And your age group, 8 to 12 or 14 years old, represents a big dollar sign with advertisers, the music industry, and clothing stores, to the tune of $500 billion a year in advertising. If you can identify with any of these points or my own battle with peer pressure and pressure from the media, then maybe it's time to sit down with mom and dad and talk about your concerns. Maybe it's also time to examine your media habits or do a better job of following godly messages and listening more closely to your parents when it comes to the TV or the internet. Here are a few guidelines. First and foremost, stay close to Jesus, your family, and the Catholic Church. Follow our Girls Gotta Have a Plan in the All Things Girls books, which can help you establish good godly habits that can lead to a great prayer life. And think WWJW, what would Jesus watch? This is a good question to ask yourself before you sit down in front of the TV or computer screen. Is a program or website or maybe the music you're listening to going against godly or family principles? Learn to turn off the noise in your life so you can spend more time with Jesus, the Blessed Mother, and the saints. And take your cues from the family and the church and not the culture. Look to the saints for role models and remember what happened to me when I allowed the culture to convince me that I wasn't good enough. And finally, remember you are royalty and a daughter of the King. Remembering your inheritance will help you make the right decisions and lead a godly life. Embracing true beauty from the inside out.
1: Today's plan is something we all need to do every day. We all need to do an examination of conscience. As a part of your plan, it is important before going to bed at night to take a quick look at your day in God's presence to see if you have behaved as a daughter of the King. An easy way to do this is by asking yourself these three questions. What did I do today that was pleasing to you, Jesus? What did I do today that was not pleasing to you, Jesus? What do you want me, Jesus, to do better tomorrow? Ponder briefly on each question and then follow with an act of contrition to tell Jesus that you are sorry for having offended him. An act of contrition is a short prayer telling Jesus you are sorry for your sins. It can be as simple as, "I'm sorry, Lord. I will try to do better tomorrow." Or it can be the traditional act of contrition. "Oh my God, I am heartily sorry for having offended you, and I detest all my sins because I dread the loss of heaven and the pains of hell, but most of all, because they offend you, my God, who are all good and deserving of all my love. I firmly resolve with the help of thy grace to confess my sins, to do penance, and to amend my life. Amen."
2: We close this time together in the name of the Father, and of the Son, and the Holy Spirit. May the words we've shared today, the lessons we've learned, and the fun we've had help us live more joyfully, more faithfully as daughters of the King. Let our hearts and minds always remember that Jesus is the source of everything that is right, worthy, and true. It is with him, in Him and through Him that we live and move and have our being. When we face circumstances that are difficult, may we find courage. When we experience happiness, may we be grateful. When we feel discouraged, may we find hope. And in all we do, may Jesus be our companion, our friend, our confidant. In the name of the Father, and of the Son, and of the Holy Spirit.
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It is the year 1774 in the town of Couville, France. In a small village shop, the store owner and his daughter sit down in conversation after a long and hard day's work. Unknown to them, an enemy of the shopkeeper lurks outside. Suddenly, the man jumps in front of the window and shoots his pistol at the shop owner. The gunman has missed his target, but the daughter is not so lucky. She can now barely move her legs after being struck by a bullet. The woman is Julie Billiard. As a child, Julie had yearned to be closer to God. By the age of 9, she had received her first communion, been confirmed, and taken a private vow of chastity. In the years following the shooting, Julie's paralysis would continue to worsen. But this would not dampen her spirits. She had great knowledge of her faith and taught the catechism to the children of the village. For years, she continued to teach all who would come to her, and she gained many friends and followers. It was at this time in France that a period of violence and turmoil, known as the French Revolution, began to grip the country. The revolutionary government came into power and set out to destroy the church in France. Catholicism ceased to be the state religion. The clergy were forced to take an oath declaring allegiance to the government instead of the church. Things became much worse beginning in 1793, when the Committee of Public Safety was established, overseen by a tyrant named Maximilien Robespierre. The committee passed new laws that resulted in the infamous Reign of Terror. In France, it became illegal to worship in public as a Catholic. Churches were forcefully closed and the public symbols of Christianity were destroyed. All forms of religious education were abolished and violence against Catholics was rampant. Priests who would not deny God's church were hunted down and arrested. Those who were arrested faced almost certain execution by the guillotine. To avoid this fate, so that they could continue God's

God's work, the clergy sought refuge. From her bedside, Julie would offer her home as a hiding place for these loyal priests and nuns. Robespierre issued a directive stating that anyone who harbored loyalist priests would be subject to death on sight. Because of her actions, the revolutionary government wanted to burn Julie alive. Julie learned of this and decided to flee Couvilly. Late at night, Julie's friends hid her in a cartload of straw and took her to Compiègne, where she herself was now a refugee, harbored by friends. Back in Couvilly, the revolutionaries broke through the door of Julie's house, only to find that she was no longer there. The revolutionary forces would continue to hunt for Julie. Over a period of time, Julie was forced to flee 5 times in order to protect her friends who gave her shelter. She continued to do God's work despite having to be secretly moved from house to house. It was during this time that Julie was blessed with a vision, which gave her the direction she needed to found a new religious order. The Congregation of the Sisters of Notre Dame du Namur, established in 1803. The sisters would challenge France's enduring anti-Catholic climate. They gave religious education to poor girls and trained teachers. Many would come back to the faith as a result of Julie's courageous and hard work. In the end, Robespierre was unsuccessful in his efforts to destroy the true faith in France. He became a victim of the very system of terror that he had created. After his execution, the reign of terror ended. Sanity and peace would slowly begin to come back to France. Julie, the ever faithful servant, was granted a very special gift from God. On the Feast of the Sacred Heart, after praying a novena, she was asked to stand. After 22 years of paralysis, Julie was miraculously cured. She began to walk, and for the rest of her life, she did not stop in her travels and continued the good work that defined her life.

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1: Would you like to place a flower at the foot of Our Lady?
2: Yes.
1: Mary, we humbly place this flower at your feet and ask for the gift of sorrow for our sins. The second sorrowful mystery. 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
0: 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The third sorrowful mystery. 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
1: As it was in the beginning, is now, and ever shall be, world without end.
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1: forgive us our sins.

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Now, the month of May is dedicated to the Blessed Virgin Mary, and we celebrate her feast day of Mother of the Church on May 25th. But what does that title truly mean, not only in Catholic teaching, but in our own spiritual journey? How does Mary guide, comfort, and unite us to Christ and His Church? So, the question for today's show is this. What does the title Mary, Mother of the Church, mean to you personally? We certainly would love to hear from you, so give us a jingle at 1-800-221-9460. If you are calling and you are outside North America, you can reach us at 205-271-2980. And we're still in this novena time as we're saying and praying the novena. If you're watching,

0: Watching EWTN, Father Joseph has been leading it via the network, and that's been lovely. And so we're moving towards Pentecost Sunday. We are in this time, and it's been absolutely beautiful.
1: And we have a prayer here, the Lumen Fide prayer, and it's focused on Mary, the mother of the church. I would like to share a prayer to Mary, mother of the church, which was written by Pope Francis in the encyclical Lumen Fide. Mother, help our faith. Open our ears to hear God's word and to recognize his voice and call. Awaken in us a desire to follow in his footsteps, to go forth from our own land and to receive his promise. Help us to be touched by his love, that we may touch him in faith. Help us to entrust ourselves fully to him and to believe in his love, especially at times of trial, beneath the shadow of the cross, when our faith is called to mature. So in our faith, the joy of the risen one remind us that those who believe are never alone. Teach us to see all things with the eyes of Jesus, that he may be light for our path. And may his light of faith always increase in us until the dawn of that undying day, which is Christ himself, your Son, our Lord. This is a prayer to Mary, Mother of the Church, Pope Francis encyclical letter, Lumen Fide. And so, as Joy said, we're in the novena. If you don't have the novena, just write us, jimandjoy@ewtn.com. We're preparing for Pentecost, the outpouring of Pentecost coming up Sunday, right?
0: Yes.
1: Sunday. And then the first feast after that, or memorial after that, is Mary, Mother of the Church. What does that mean? Why is that the first feast day after Pentecost? We want to share about that. We want you to call us. What does Mary, Mother of the Church, mean to you? We'll be right back. Plenty more to come. Please don't go away.

0: Dearest Holy Spirit, confiding in your deep personal love for me, I am making this novena for the following request, if it be your holy will to grant it. Teach me, Divine Spirit, to know and seek my last end. Grant me the holy fear of God. Grant me true contrition and patience. Do not let me fall into sin. Give me an increase of faith, hope, and charity, and bring forth in my soul all the virtues proper to my state in life. Make me a faithful disciple of Jesus and an obedient child of the Church. Give me efficacious grace sufficient to keep the commandments and to receive the sacraments worthily. Give me the four cardinal virtues, your seven gifts, your 12 fruits. Raise me to perfection in the state of life to which you have called me, and lead me through a happy death to everlasting life. I ask this through Christ our Lord. Amen.
1: All Scripture is inspired by God and profitable for teaching, for reproof, for correction, and for training in righteousness, that the man of God may be complete, equipped for every good work. 2 Timothy chapter 3, verse 16.
2: Welcome back. Well, our question for today's show is this. What does the title Mary, Mother of the Church, mean to you personally? Well, for me personally, I am a convert. So I kind of had no real file for the Blessed Mother other than for me in Protestant land that she was the mother of Jesus. That's kind of like how I knew her. I knew it. Mm-hmm. I knew that she was a virgin, and I believed all those things about her that I understood in Protestant land. You know, and then when you come over to Catholic land, there's the language changes. The relationship with the Blessed Mother for me changed. And so some Catholics pray the rosary. So I wanted to learn how to pray the rosary, how to teach myself. Actually, it was Mother Angelica. I had a CD, that's how old we are. And I'd play the CD in my car and I would learn how to pray the rosary with Mother Angelica. And so when I was going through a very difficult time with a cancer journey, I can remember I had just become Catholic and I had the rosary. And you know, like when you're suffering in the night as a child, and even though I was a woman at the age of 48 at that time, I still needed a mother because there's always a little girl and a little boy inside of us, no matter how old we are. And I needed comfort in the night. I was concerned, was I gonna live? Was I gonna die? How was this happening to me? And you know, as a child, when you're sick, you just want your mother to come to your side. And so I can remember holding the rosary, just holding it, and just praying for comfort, mm-hmm. that the Blessed Mother would come up alongside of me and comfort me. I woke up in the morning and I still had cancer, but I had comfort from the Blessed Mother. And I was very aware of that. And that started my journey as to seeing her as Mother of the Church, because I'm a child of the Church. And she was my mother, and I needed her. I had a great earthly mother, but there was this spiritual way that was missing my living life as being a Protestant. It really was. It was void and empty. But to have that, and on this journey, I had to cultivate that and learn and grow. And I love and I admire, and she is so much more of comfort and wisdom, and she's taught me how to be obedient and to be faithful and to be a good mother, and all of her beautiful attributes as she is as a woman. And God Almighty, we need a beautiful example in the world today of what a true and a beautiful woman is. And our Blessed Mother certainly can aid us and assist us and even reform and revive this world that needs to be reformed and revived in the true femininity.
3: It's a beautiful sharing. You can always go to, just do a search and put in EWTN Mary, the Mother of the Church. I was going to say the Mother of God. That's another celebration feast day. But yeah, just put that in because it's such an excellent, you know, site that EWTN has about Mary, Mother of the Church, and all the history about it. Joy was just connecting with the question, what does it mean personally? But it goes to the book of Genesis. It goes to the sin of Adam and Eve and how she was seduced by Satan, the mother of all the living. They said she's Eve, the mother of all the living. And then it has this, they share about, well, there will be enmity between the devil and between the woman. And the woman will bring forth a child who will strike the head of the serpent, and the serpent will bite his heel. And this is Mary, who's the mother of Jesus, of the Savior of the world, the mother of God, the mother of Jesus. And then, of course, you got in the book of John, you know, and there's other places as well, but the book of John, while Jesus is upon the cross, and he says, Mother, behold your son. Son, behold your mother. And this, again, is that transaction that Jesus is saying, I give the church to you, Mom, like you cared for me. John represents the face of the church, those who were born again by water in the Spirit. So Mary is the mother of the church. She doesn't get noted so much. She's the new Eve of the church, of those born again by the Spirit, that you have a mother if you're born again by water and the Spirit. And John, take in my mother as your mother. He represents the church, all the people of God, who Jesus knows that are born again by water and the Spirit, that need to finish their race here on earth and be with him throughout all eternity. This is a beautiful thing. And so many of us still don't understand. Some of

0: adopted in to be the children of God through Jesus Christ and through the blessing of Mary, who bore Jesus Christ. We're adopted. And this adoption is beyond regular adoption. So we adopt children. It's a beautiful thing. But we can't transform the inner person. Mary's adoption of us transforms us in the power of Jesus, the blood of Jesus, the mercy of Jesus. But Mary bore Jesus, so she's involved somehow, somewhere in this adoption that takes place, that transforms and purifies and empowers the adopted one. That's you. If you're born again by water and the Spirit, you've been baptized in the name of the Father, the Son, the Holy Spirit. We need to live that out. But this is Mary's the gift that God gives to us who raised him. And you heard that in Pope Francis's prayer. You know, lead us, guide us. Mary, who is right with Jesus all the time, even in the Via Della Rosa. I heard a priest teach recently something that was really amazing, and it really took me back, that Mary was with him, it seems, each step of the way in the Via Della Rosa, and he fell numerous times. And this priest was saying that Mary was encouraging Jesus. She wasn't trying to pull him away and don't go to the cross and only weeping with him. It was like courage. In his view, courage, finish this. This is your destiny. This is a terribly wonderful thing. But that Mary, as a mother, was encouraging onto his destiny. She didn't stand at the cross and say, get him off the cross. This is my son. No, she had the sense of what this was about. That's what real mothers do. They want to bring their children into fullness with them and apart from them in the destiny that they had. She had her destiny. They're intertwined, but she was encouraging. Is Mary your mother? Do you know she's your mother of the church, that she's alive in the spirit? Mm. Here's a quote from St. John Paul II on Mary, the mother of the church. Mary is present in the church as the mother of Christ, and at the same time as that mother whom Christ, in the mystery of the redemption, gave to humanity in the person of the Apostle John. Thus, in her new motherhood in the Spirit, Mary embraces each and every one in the church and embraces each and every one through the church. In this sense, Mary, mother of the church, is also the church's model. Indeed, as Paul VI hopes and asks, the church must draw from the Virgin Mother of God, the most authentic form of perfect imitation of Christ.
1: Yes.
0: St. Pope John Paul II, encyclical Redemptoris Mater. Yeah, the church. And so the church as institution, she's mother, but the church as individuals, all the people that make up the church that God knows, that Christ know, you have a mother. Enjoy. Spoke about the difficulty of getting to know Mary. I had the same kind of thing with Our Lady, of really consecrating myself to Jesus with Mary, through Mary's intercession. It took me years to do that because of a certain situation in my life growing up with my own mother, who I lost at age 5. And I didn't want any other mother. I just wanted my mother. But when I took Mary as mother, the power, the blessing, the involvement, new abilities and spirituality that I received through her was incredible. Joy?
1: Well, and I think, you know, for me, I never, before I was Catholic, I didn't have many statues or pictures or religious art in our home, other than maybe crosses or something, as a Protestant. And I mean, there's so much beautiful art of the Blessed Mother and Jesus. And, you know, if you don't have anything of the Blessed Mother of Jesus in your home, as Mother Angelica said, you need them because they're holy reminders. And I think I have something of the Blessed Mother in just about every room. She's in my kitchen. She's in our den. She's in our bedroom. Yeah. She's everywhere, and her presence and her beauty and her spirit is helpful for me. You know, it's a reminder. It's like, Joy, don't say that. You know, like, look, your mother's here. You know, it's helpful. And so I have even encouraged my daughters and now my granddaughters in the same way. And I want them to know, yes, I will pray for them, but that they too have the Blessed Mother at their side.
0: Yeah.
1: And they too can call on the Blessed Mother for, Blessed Mother, pray about this for me. Mm. Bring this to Jesus. And, you know, that beautiful, intimate relationship that there's no other

0: person in the planet, like the Blessed Mother. And she wants to help us. She's just a beautiful, holy mother, and she wants to help.
1: But you got to ignite that. So you're given Mary in your baptism,
0: right,
1: your confirmation, so you have her. But she was dormant,
0: right,
1: in me because I never encountered her. I never said, I want you as my mother. Mm-hmm. And so she's patient, and she will not act to the full. Mm-hmm. She respects us.
0: Yes.
1: I didn't know I had to respond to Our Lady. I didn't even know I had to respond to Jesus when I was a kid growing up. And then once I started by faith saying, Jesus, I want to kiss you back. You don't need anything from me, and Mary doesn't need anything from me. But it's like, we want to be involved in your life, but you got to give us like permission, mm-hmm, to act and to move. This is a relationship.
0: Yes.
1: You know, and if you want me to lay dormant, I'll lay dormant. I'll weep for you. Mm-hmm. But Jimmy, say, you know, just invite me as your mother. I'm your mother. Welcome me as your mother. Mm-hmm. And that's what you need to do. So it's not enough just to know the theology, the book of Genesis, the book of Revelation, and the child there, Satan after the child and so on. All these images of Mary as mother. You know, accept it by faith that she is your mother and say, what a blessing this is. And then she'll, as she did with me, she touches everything up, everything you do. I notice her touching everything up I do, because I wouldn't do it that way. But she touches everything up, and she says, you've allowed me. It's like making a bed. I make the bed, but she says, now I want to fluff the pillow, I want to do this and that, in your relationships, in your marriage, in your family, with your friends, with your enemies. Would you, Jimmy, thanks for asking me to touch it up. And so it's a beautiful thing. Mm-hmm. We'll be right back. There's plenty more to come. Mary, the mother of the church, means she's your mother. We'll be right back. Please don't go away.

0: Welcome to Catholic Blitz. My name is Father Ken Briganti, and I'm joined here by my very good friend, Father John Trujillo from the Diocese of Harrisburg. Father John, I heard that there was a question that was written in just for you.
1: Yes,
0: so let's see.
1: I heard that rumor too.
0: What is the canonical form of Catholic matrimony? Good question. Ooh. 60 seconds, please answer.
1: Okay, what we call the canonical form constitutes validity for the sacrament of matrimony. So you have to have a baptized groom, a baptized bride, and they must marry before a priest or a deacon or a bishop. They exchange consent. There must be two witnesses. The witnesses do not have to be of the Catholic faith. And now to be married outside the church by a Protestant minister or a Jewish rabbi or whatever, you can be dispensed by the local bishop, or if one of the persons is not baptized, they could be dispensed by the local bishop. But basically, you have those two witnesses. The bride and groom pledge to enter into a permanent, faithful, and God willing, fruitful union, and that would be what we call canonical form, and it is a valid marriage ended only in death. Bada boom.
0: Wow, 10 seconds to go, too. You beat the clock. All right, join us again when we will answer one of your tough questions.

0: Welcome back. Well, now we're going to go to Joan Lewis to hear her latest report on the current events in the Vatican. Joan?
1: Well, greetings, Jim and Joy, from my home to your home. Now, Sunday at the Regina Caeli, Pope Leo, addressing about 20,000 pilgrims in St. Peter's Square, noted that many countries on that day, Sunday, celebrate the ascension of our Lord. And he said that in this case, Christ's entire life is a movement of ascent, and his humanity embraces and involves the whole world, elevating and redeeming us. And Pope Leo also noted that on Sunday, many, many countries celebrate the World Communications Day. And he said that he had chosen a theme for this year's 60th World Communications Day message. That theme was preserving the human voices and faces. In this era of artificial intelligence, I encourage everyone to commit themselves to promoting forms of communication that always respect the truth of the human person, on which every technological innovation should be focused. Now, in fact, AI, artificial intelligence, is expected to be a big part of the Pope's first encyclical that'll be published at the end of the month. Now, interestingly enough, it was reportedly signed on May 15th, which is the very same day that his predecessor, Leo XIII, signed the encyclical Rerum Novarum, on new things, in 1891. Leo, speaking of new things, Leo approved the creation of an interdicasterial commission on artificial intelligence. Now, this came about in a rescript that was published on May 16th and signed by Cardinal Michael Czerny, of course, who heads the dicastery for promoting integral human development. Now, why this commission? The development in recent decades of the phenomenon of artificial intelligence and the most recent accelerations in its widespread uses, its potential effects on human beings and on humanity as a whole, the Church's concern for the dignity of every human person, especially in relation to their integral human development. Now, these are all of the reasons that, quote, Pope Leo XIV approved the establishment of an interdicasterial commission on artificial intelligence. And if you think about it, just 2 days after his election, Pope Leo was addressing the College of Cardinals, and he explained that his name was inspired by his predecessor, Leo XIII, who, in Rerum Novarum, had addressed issues that grew from an industrial revolution. And so Leo said then, that day, in our own day, the Church offers to everyone the treasury of her social teaching in response to another industrial revolution and to developments in the field of artificial intelligence. They now pose new challenges for the defense of human dignity, justice, and labor. So very interesting, exciting times, but time's up here. Back to you.
2: Joan, thanks so very much for another powerful report. Joan has also reached out to us with some breaking news this morning from the Holy See Press Office. The Holy Father, Pope Leo XIV, is preparing to promulgate his first encyclical letter entitled Magnifica Humanitas, on the protection of the human person in the age of artificial intelligence. The encyclical letter bears the signature of the Holy Father on May 15th, the 135th anniversary of the promulgation of Pope Leo XIII's encyclical letter, Rerum Novarum. The presentation of the document will take place May 25th, 2026, at 11:30 a.m. in the Synod Hall in the presence of the Holy Father. Just amazing. This Pope speaking to our age and our time, the Pope before him speaking to the Industrial Revolution, this current Pope speaking to us about AI, technology, and the value and dignity of the human person, which must never be forgotten. Mm. Be sure to join us on Wednesday when we have Catholic singer and cancer survivor Dominique Clemens to speak with us about her story and how surrendering to God, even amidst suffering, can lead us closer to Him. Surrendering to God, even in the midst of our suffering, will lead us closer to Him. It's going to be an extraordinary show Wednesday and Thursday. I pray that you will tune in and that Christ would give you the peace and the hope that passes human understanding for this life and the age to come. You're an important part of the CWTN family. You're never alone. You're always at home with Jim and with Joy. Bye now.

I wonder if anyone will come today. If they could only understand how great his love is. And what his grace can mean for our lives. And that his infinite mercy can heal even the deepest hurt.

0: So, Joan, in what language did your angel speak to you?
1: In a language better than yours.
0: Do you believe in God, Joan?
1: Better than you. I have come by order of the King of Heaven to make sure the Dauphin is crowned King of France.
2: Joan of Arc was born on the Feast of the Epiphany in a tiny French village during the war between England and France. Her early years were shaped through the guidance of St. Catherine, St. Margaret, and St. Michael the Archangel. It was through these saints that Joan was urged to follow the path that God had chosen for her life. By their urgings, she was convinced to go to the true heir to the French throne and to inspire his armies to victory over the forces of evil. After much opposition, Joan was made part of a small army that successfully ended the siege of Orléans. Dressed in her shining white armor, she and her faithful warriors enjoyed a series of military victories during which the true King of France was able to reclaim his throne. Then in 1430, Joan was captured by her enemies, who sold her to the English to be tried by a church court. Her captors sought to discredit her claim that she was moved by God. The court found Joan guilty and sentenced her to be burned at the stake. She was 19 years old. Joan was later exonerated of guilt and eventually canonized and declared the patron saint of France. Today, Saint Joan of Arc is a symbol of boldness and purity for all the world.

0: If you listen to the radio or watch the television, like I do, you are aware that there are a great many wrong views out there about marriage. Join me as I have a conversation with the author of The Catholic Church Saved My Marriage, Dr. David Anders, as he makes the case for marriage. Hello again, Dr. David Anders. Last time we were here, we spoke about your discovery of the church's teaching on marriage and how it helped your own marriage. And we ended with a discussion, a little definition, your paraphrase of the church's teaching. And we talked also a little bit about society, how in the past marriage was sort of at the service of society in certain ways. And certainly in our own time, it looks as if society, government, culture wants to have marriage be its plaything. Is that the point of view you take, or do you have something else to say about it?
1: I appreciate the question. And you're right, that the idea that marriage may be very gratifying to me, it is. I believe I have a really blissful marriage. I love my marriage, love my wife. It means so much to me. But the idea that marriage would exist simply to serve me or my interests or my subjective satisfaction is very reductive, very minuscule part of what traditionally societies have understood to be the purpose or function of marriage. And certainly the Catholic Church means a lot more by marriage than just the perceived subjective well-being of the individual. You know, when I was growing up, I didn't have Catholic parents, but I had parents that were committed to marriage. And my father was kind of a pillar in this, and men would come to him from time to time and suggest that they were going to leave their wives because they weren't happy or they weren't satisfied. And his advice was always

0: The same. Go back to your wife. You can't leave. It's immoral. Then there are so many people whose lives will be affected by your selfish decision if you don't go back. So go back. It's not about your happiness is important, but it's not the most important thing. All right? You're going to affect a lot more people. Let me tell you a story if I could.
1: Please.
0: I asked my uncle one time. I said, "Uncle, what did my grandfather do with his spare time?" I didn't really know. I'd never heard any stories about that. And my grandfather was a great man, and we all loved him very much. My uncle said to me, he didn't have any spare time because he worked all the time to take care of his family. And yet, he wasn't like so many professionals that you think of today that make their career their life and neglect their family. Mm-hmm. My grandfather was an entrepreneur, first person in his family to go to college, the only person in his college graduating class to find a job because he graduated during the Depression, and ultimately he acquired a fleet of rental cars and he had a rental car business. That's what he did in Northport, Alabama, a small little town in Alabama. And he did this to take care of his family. And unlike the professional who might leave his kids at home and then go away to work, my grandfather took his kids with him. And the boys grew up, three sons grew up working alongside their father. And because of that, they saw him interacting with other people. They saw him managing. They saw him negotiating. Sometimes they might see him do things like forgiving debts or even forgiving crimes. One story that I've heard a number of times, my grandfather found a man who worked for him who was stealing from him. And my grandfather pulled the man aside and said, that's not the kind of person you really are. I know that. You're better than that. I want to give you another chance." And he reconciled the man who was trying to wrong him in mercy. And as a result, that fellow's life was transformed, and he became a different human being because of my grandfather's clemency. And so the sons, my father and his brothers, grew up in this kind of environment, and they learned from him a number of things. They learned how to work. They learned how to be honest and fair dealing. But not naive. They didn't get taken advantage of. You know, they knew the difference between clemency and mercy and naivete or gullibility. And they learned social concern. They learned how to care for other human beings and their concrete needs. And those three boys themselves went on to be successful professionals and married men who had good lives, and they became philanthropists and care for other people. Why do I tell the story? Well, I should finish. When my grandfather eventually retired, he cared for relatives. He had a sister who never married and who was infirm, and he cared for her until she died. And he cared for his wife when she became sick and she died. And he was always caring for other people and taking care of them, and that's the kind of fellow he was. How would his life have been different? How would we regard his life differently if, I don't know, at the age of 60 or 65 or 70 or whatnot, he had said, you know, I'm gonna run away to Tahiti with my girlfriend or my boyfriend or whatever and find myself or be true to myself. Well, I think we would rightly regard that as reprehensible. And the nobility that we saw in this way that he lived would be shattered, would be lost. And yet that's not what he did. He was faithful to the end. And as a result, when he died, it wasn't just his own family. Some of these people whose lives he'd touched came up to my uncles, my father, to me at the funeral and said, men we never met, and said, I just want you to know how much your grandfather meant to me.
1: You know, a person could say, you could describe for me the story of It's a Wonderful Life, George Bailey influencing people's lives, but modern times have changed. And the changes in society and a person getting along make it the case that marriage has to be looked at differently. What do you say to that?
0: Well, sure, and I think that's the evolution that's happened, okay? The reason I tell the story is because of this man's commitment to his family, to his marriage, he benefited so many people. He benefited his sons by way of the virtues. He taught them social concern. He benefited actual concrete individuals through employment, through clemency, through personal interaction, born out of the depth of his need to care for his family and to build that little unit of society that we call the family. Now, it strikes me because so much has changed since the 1930s and 1940s and 1950s. So many young people today are brought to maturity not by their parents, but by their peers and by the media, or even by social media. I know some kids that spend as much as 7 hours a day watching YouTube videos. And increasingly, they view the older generation not as a source of wisdom, but perhaps even as competitors or antagonists. And we might see that illustrated in a film or a book series like The Hunger Games, for example, where young people are pitted against their elders, not cooperating collaboratively in a
1: common
0: project.
1: Let me give you an example of something. So here we are in modern times. Modern times require college education. My daughter has to go to college, 4 years of it. She goes to the state college or even a Catholic college, and she ends up with a debt of $100,000. She meets a young man at college, and this man also has a $100,000 debt, and they get married. I'm necessitated by the fact that I have a society that requires college. College costs this much, and at the end of it, we owe $200,000. I have to go out and work as a woman, and both of us have to work. And so our family has to be different than the one you described, where children could go to work with the father at his business.
0: You know, I'm glad you bring in the social changes seemingly necessitating a change in the way we regard the nature, purpose, or function, or form of marriage. Mm-hmm. I do think that society is putting pressure on the family to change its view of itself, change the way marriage functions. I do believe that is the case. I went to the story of my grandfather to illustrate how marriage can and should, I believe, be a source of blessing, tremendous blessing and benefit to people other than the individual couple for their own private goods. Mm-hmm. When properly executed, it redounds with good. It's diffusive of good across the culture, across the society. See that in a single human life. What's the view of marriage that I think we're often sold in popular culture today? You know, it strikes me, there's a movie that was very popular in the 90s, Disney film, The Little Mermaid. Mm-hmm. And the protagonist, of course, is antagonistic towards her parents, antagonistic towards her culture. And she ultimately goes and cavorts with a witch to seek supernatural power to manipulate others in order to essentially snag her love interest to make herself happy.
1: Yes.
0: And at the end of that film, of course, everybody blesses that decision, and that seems to be, you know, like the view that's celebrated. We see that view celebrated today also even in law, even in government policy. The Catholic position is that marriage is something that pre-exists the state. Mm-hmm. It pre-exists the popular media because it's born out of the natural procreative union of man and woman. Men and women to get together, babies happen, they're going to come into life in a society. How should that society be structured in a way that would actually conduce to their welfare, to their flourishing? You look at a picture like the life of my grandfather, it's pretty evident that the monogamous, faithful, lifelong self-sacrifice of husband and wife for one another was in fact effective, mm-hmm, in bringing about the welfare of the kids and of the larger culture. That's demonstrative, mm-hmm, okay? What's the view that's being promulgated in media today? And if I might, I'd like to state the church's position, yeah, in the words of Pope Leo XIII in his encyclical Rerum Novarum. Many people know Rerum Novarum because the Pope talked about the necessity of social concern and the plight of the worker, but it was also a defense of the doctrine of the family over against a view of society in which the state or the culture would take over those functions. And this kind of goes to the question that you raised. Should the family try to meet these social needs, or should we just cede all that to the government? Let me see what Pope Leo XIII has to say.
1: I'm anxious to hear it.
0: Pope Leo says, "No human law can abolish the natural and original right of marriage, nor in any way limit the chief and principal purpose of marriage ordained by God's authority from the beginning, increase and multiply. Hence, we have the family, the society of a man's house, a society very small, one must admit, but nonetheless a true society, and one older than any state. Consequently, it has rights and duties peculiar to itself, which are quite independent of the state." What the Pope is arguing is that when the state gets engaged in the question of marriage and family, it should support and nurture, encourage, and help a social institution that is older than itself. Marriage is something that emerges from the nature of the human person as male and female, the procreative union of a man and a woman. We see it's demonstrative how when that is honored, recognized, and lived generously, the effects are positive. The goods are diffusive beyond the private goods of the couple involved to all those around them. Mm-hmm. It's we see that. It's demonstrative. That's what the state should sanction, should hallow, should support. Unfortunately, that's not the view of marriage or of the state's engagement in marriage that we find so common in the world, in the society today. You know, we had this debate in the United States, contemporary debate, about the legality or the advisability of so-called gay or homosexual marriage. And that was, from a legal point of view, decided by the United States Supreme Court in a recent case, Obergefell versus Hodges. But listen to what Justice Anthony Kennedy, now, of course, he's taking the position that's opposite to Pope Leo's. Mm-hmm. Listen to what he says about why the state should sanction gay marriage. Justice Kennedy writes, "The state itself makes marriage all the more precious by the significance it attaches to it." See what he's saying? He begins by saying, it is the state that hallows whatever institution we want to call marriage. The public approbation indicated by law is what gives marriage its reputation in society, so to speak. An exclusion from that status has the effect of teaching that gays and lesbians are unequal in important respects. It demeans gays and lesbians for the state to lock them out of a central institution of the nation's society. Same-sex couples, too, may aspire to the transcendent purposes of marriage and seek fulfillment in its highest meaning. If I might paraphrase, I believe what Justice Kennedy is saying is he believes that the state should sanction homosexual marriage so that the rest of the culture will regard homosexual relations as essentially morally equivalent to heterosexual relations. So the purpose is not what is in the best interest of children. The purpose is how can we change social attitudes about the moral status of homosexual or heterosexual relations? Mm-hmm. And of course, he makes a statement that I think is just manifestly absurd, which is to say that it is possible for homosexuals to aspire in their sexual relations the very same transcendent purposes that heterosexuals aspire. That's impossible, mm-hmm. because heterosexual persons, by their sexual union, properly conceived, aspire to procreation, mm-hmm. to childbirth, something that is in principle impossible to derive from homosexual unions. But why would he think that? Why would he think that they're morally equivalent?
1: Yeah, I was going to ask you that. Why does he think they're morally equivalent?
0: You know, I haven't asked him, but I think I know. Yeah. I think it has to do with a radically different conception about where human dignity lies. In the Catholic way of thinking, humans are dignified because they're created in the likeness and image of God, and they image God in their rationality and their intellect and their free capacity to choose the good. If I choose the good, I'm dignified. If I choose evil, I'm not dignified, mm-hmm. right? You see? Mm-hmm. But there's an idea in the modern world that it is just the act of choosing itself that confers dignity or should be recognized as dignified. Yes. Many years before, Justice Kennedy, in another famous decision, Planned Parenthood versus Casey,
1: yes.
0: said something similar. This is what he wrote in that court case. He says, "At the heart of liberty is the right to define one's own concept of existence, of meaning, and of the universe, and of the mystery of human life. Beliefs about these matters could not define the attributes of personhood were they formed under the compulsion of the state." So it seems that Justice Kennedy believes that the attributes of our humanity mm-hmm. are not things that are given to us in our nature, but are things that we decide for ourselves. Now, I can't make sense of that position mm-hmm. because it strikes me that I'm a man, I'm so tall, I have this many pounds in my body, you know. I mean, I have these potentialities and capacities and I don't have others. These are all givens. I didn't choose these. Mm-hmm. And they define the set of relations that I experience in the world. Kennedy seems to take a different position, that it's just in virtue of the choice

0: that I'm dignified, whereas the Catholic position is, no, I can choose to make the most of my situation, of the nature that God has given me, and make a gift of that nature to people beyond myself, right, and benefit the wider culture.
1: Now, you mentioned Roe v. Wade and so on. Observation has been made is that many Catholics have gone along with this position, and someone has said that's because Catholics themselves were practicing sterile sex in their marriage, and so therefore did not see any difference between the sex that homosexuals did, because they themselves, the married couple, heterosexual couple, Catholic couple, were practicing contraception, that is, sterile sex. Do you think that's a reason for the society of Catholics taking the present view of Kennedy?
0: Why do so many Catholics seem to take Justice Kennedy's views about these matters? That's obviously a complex question.
1: Yes,
0: that's
1: it
0: a very complex question. In the United States, Catholics for most of the U.S. history were a minority religious community that felt under pressure from a largely Protestant culture that was antagonistic to them.
1: Yes.
0: And they formed insular and often ethnic communities, enclaves in urban centers, whether Lithuanian or Italian or Irish. They had large families, and they didn't contracept, and they had a lot of babies. Therefore, they had a lot of priestly vocations, vocations to religious life, monks, nuns, sisters, religious brothers, that sort of thing. But they did so pretty much in contradistinction to the wider culture. That's a hard way to live.
1: Yes.
0: It's difficult, and they were often impoverished. They were working class. They were excluded from the corridors of power. And ironically, the United States Congress, in the early part of the 20th century, deliberately curtailed immigration from historically Catholic lands because they wanted to diminish the influence of Catholics in society. And when they did so, a couple generations later, the Catholics that remained were not immigrants. They were no longer those working poor, but they were the grandchildren of the immigrants. And they began to avail themselves of the opportunities for education. The GI Bill after World War II made that available to them. They began to enter the ranks of professional society at the time when the U.S. economy was professionalized. And then something, this is sort of just demographic, interesting happened in Catholic life in the United States. They moved out of those ethnic Catholic enclaves in the urban centers, and they moved out to the suburbs.
1: Yes.
0: I think there was a great hunger on the part of many Catholics to be accepted in American culture, to be integrated into this society, which offered so many obvious benefits. And they moved away from that form of life. And as they moved away from that form of life they had once known, they also moved away from the set of ideas that had articulated and expressed and made plain what they were doing and the rationale and the purpose thereof. So I think to a certain extent they were seduced by the promises of the modern world.
1: Yes, I've often heard the analysis that you gave, out of the ghettos into society and change of mind about what they should follow and what the church teaches, changing it to their own point of view. In the closing minute here, what would you say to our audience about the thing they should have in mind to avoid keeping Kennedy's point of view and the current culture's point of view that is clearly putting the family under stress and destroying it?
0: We can live a comfortable life, or we can live a life of transcendent meaning. We're all tempted by the life of comfort. But we all desire the life of transcendent meaning. St. Augustine said, our hearts are restless. Mm-hmm. He said that when he lived a comfortable life. Our hearts are restless until they rest in thee. We all long to give ourselves to something transcendently meaningful. What many of us fail to realize is that that transcendent meaning is staring us in the face because of the form of life, the state of life that God gave us, which is our human sexuality, the possibility of marriage, and building a human community of true nobility, virtue, and friendship. The man that would go to my dad, I told you about him, and said, I'm thinking of leaving my wife. My father's answer was, don't do it. It's immoral. I can't tell you the number of men that came back to him over the decades and said, thank you. Thank you for challenging me to stay on the straight and narrow, the right path, the path of transcendent meaning, even though it was difficult. We want to live the kind of life not just in which we can die comfortable in our bed, but a life about which we have no shame.
1: Thank you, Dr. Anders. We're going to leave it there for now. We look forward to having you back on coming episodes to talk about marriage, and our next one is about the sacrament of marriage. Thank you very much.
0: Thank you.

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You exist here and now, right? Right. Yet, to exist, you depend on things. Like, if there was no air to breathe, that would be problematic. I couldn't live right here and now sort of problem. Well, this tells me something about you. You're contingent. Contin what? Look, it's not an insult. It simply means you're not a necessary being. You don't have to exist, or you could exist in another way. Like, you could be redheaded instead of blonde, or you could not have a head at all. This leads us to scratch the heads we do have and ask, why? Why me? Why that? These questions simply affirm my existence is not necessary, so my existence can't explain itself. What does? Since you've asked. Based on this undeniable fact, there exist contingent beings here and now, meaning unnecessary. St. Thomas Aquinas argues to the existence of a necessary being, God. We've already laid out the first premise, and I premise. That's not just me saying promise, weird. A premise is a statement that supports our conclusion. Let's go. There exist contingent beings here and now. You, me, and ha, everything in the universe. Undeniable. Second premise. If something exists here and now, what it takes for that thing to exist must exist. Huh. We've already voiced this. Whatever exists needs an explanation for its existence. Third premise. Since we exist, there must exist what it takes for us to exist. Can our existence be the explanation? Nope. We've already ruled that out as unnecessary beings. The same applies for everything in the universe, because it's just like us. Unnecessary. Conclusion. What it takes for us to exist here and now can't be found within the universe because itself cannot be contingent. It must go beyond the universe if it's to explain anything in the universe. It must be the answer to its own why. Namely, this being must be necessary. It couldn't not be, meaning it's eternal, and it couldn't be in another way, meaning it's unchanging. This being, we call God.

The mission of Women of Grace is to transform the world one woman at a time. Women are imbued by God with certain characteristics that are intrinsic to their very nature that is necessary for the world today. Well, the program helps to further the mission because we present a variety of very educated guests, as well as individuals who have lived through various circumstances in their life. And so when people share their testimonies of God's interaction in their life, it is the greatest way that we can share hope, that we can invite an individual just by way of our story to enter into a relationship with Jesus Christ. God has given me a very rich and full life. Being a wife, being a mother, being a grandmother is a very important aspect to the work that I do. Jack and I are very intentional about our family life. We're both engaged in the apostolic work of EWTN, so I speak at conferences, I speak at retreats. I love being with the people of God. I am energized by the people of God. Put me in front of a group of people and I am unleashed for the Lord. It's the only way I can explain it. I just get so into what the Holy Spirit is showing me that this group of people needs to hear. I love meeting the people. I love greeting the people. I love praying with the people. I love embracing the people. I love the people of God because I see God in them. Wow, does it get any better than that?

0: The Lord God said to the serpent, I will put enmity between you and the woman, and between your seed and her seed. He shall bruise your head, and you shall bruise his heel. Genesis chapter 3, verse 15.
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2: Family, a prayer that we pray together is a powerful prayer. So please pray together with me our EWTN family prayer. Today we make an act of faith. Oh my God, I firmly believe that you are one God and three divine persons, Father, Son, and Holy Spirit. I believe that your divine Son became man and died for our sins, and that he will come to judge the living and the dead. I believe these and all the truths which the Holy Catholic Church teaches, because you have revealed them, who are eternal truth and wisdom, who can neither deceive nor be deceived. In this faith, I intend to live and die. Amen.
3: Behold the Lamb of God, who takes away the sins of the world. Take this, all of you, and eat of it. For this is my body, which will be given up for you. Take this, all of you, and drink from it, for this is the chalice of my blood, do this in memory of me.

In the name of the Father, and of the Son, and of the Holy Spirit. The grace of our Lord Jesus Christ, and the love of God, and the communion of the Holy Spirit be with you all. Brethren, let us acknowledge our sins, and so prepare ourselves to celebrate the sacred mysteries. I confess to Almighty God, and to you, my brothers and sisters, that I have greatly sinned, my thoughts and in my words, what I have done, what I have failed to do, through my most grievous fault. Therefore I ask the Blessed Mary ever Virgin, all the angels and saints, my brothers and sisters, to pray for me to the Lord our God. May Almighty God have mercy on us, forgive us our sins, and bring us to everlasting life.

0: Let us pray. O God, by whose gift Blessed Crispin persevered in imitating Christ, poor and lowly, grant us through his intercession that faithfully walking in our own vocation, we may reach the perfection you have set before us in your Son, who lives and reigns with you in the unity of the Holy Spirit, God, forever and ever.
1: Amen. A reading from the Acts of the Apostles. From Miletus, Paul had the presbyters of the church at Ephesus summoned. When they came to him, he addressed them. You know how I lived among you the whole time, from the day I first came to the province of Asia. I served the Lord with all humility and with the tears and trials that came to me because of the plots of the Jews. And I did not at all shrink from telling you what was for your benefit or from teaching you in public or in your homes. I earnestly bore witness for both Jews and Greeks to repentance before God and to faith in our Lord Jesus. But now, compelled by the Spirit, I am going to Jerusalem. What will happen to me there, I do not know, except that in one city after another, the Holy Spirit has been warning me that imprisonment and hardships await me. Yet I consider life of no importance to me, if only I may finish my course and the ministry that I received from the Lord Jesus, to bear witness to the gospel of God's grace. But now I know that none of you, to whom I preach the kingdom during my travels, will ever see my face again. And so I solemnly declare to you this day that I am not responsible for the blood of any of you, for I did not shrink from proclaiming to you the entire plan of God. Verbum Domini. Sing to God, O kingdoms of the earth. A bountiful rain you showered down, O God, upon your inheritance. You restored the land when it languished. Your flock settled in it. In your goodness, O God, you provided it for the needy. Thanks be to God, O blessed day by day be the Lord, who bears our burdens, God who is our salvation. God is a saving God for us. The Lord, my Lord, controls the passageways of death.

Tuscum. Lectio Sancti Evangelii secundum Johannem. Jesus raised his eyes to heaven and said, Father, the hour has come. Give glory to your Son so that your Son may glorify you, just as you gave him authority over all people, so that your Son may give eternal life to all you gave him. Now this is eternal life, that they should know you, the only true God, and the one whom you sent, Jesus Christ. I glorified you on earth by accomplishing the work that you gave me to do. Now glorify me, Father, with you, with the glory that I had with you before the world began. I revealed your name to those whom you gave me out of the world.

They belong to you, and you gave them to me, and they have kept your word. Now they know that everything you gave me is from you, because the words you gave to me I have given to them. And they accepted them and truly understood.

yours, and everything of yours is mine, and I have been glorified in them. And now I will no longer be in the world, but they are in the world, while I am coming to you.

Today we're in John 17, verses 1 through 11. This is referred to as the priestly prayer of Jesus, that he's praying to the Father. In 16, he's praying, chapter 16, he's praying for us. And here we see this communion he has with the Father. And we're told, he begins by saying, Father, the hour has come. This is the hour John's gospel refers to his passion, refers to the cross, the moment that he is to offer his life for us. He says, give glory to your Son so that your Son may glorify you, so that your Son may give eternal life to all you gave him. That through the cross and his resurrection, he's communicating that glory. The Father gives him this glory that he had from the beginning. He's always had it, being the Son, but it's being made manifest on the cross, that we see God's love for us, because he's giving eternal life to all that you, Father, have given me, all of us. Now, this is eternal life, that they should know you, the only true God. So Jesus speaks about how he reveals the Father. It's a way of saying that he's revealing God. That's his mission. Yes, he's the Son of God. He's come to reveal God to us in all fullness, that we may know God, that we may have this personal relationship with him, this life of deep communion and prayer. He says, I glorified you on earth by accomplishing the work that you gave me to do. Now glorify me, Father, with you. The work, the cross, that he takes up that cross, that he was seeking to do the will of the Father. It's that obedience that saves us. He's rejected, despised, and crucified, and he takes that and makes that redemptive for us. At the heart of it is his obedience to the Father, doing his will, and it's expressed that even to the point of death, that he does the will of the Father for us. I pray for them. I do not pray for the world, but the ones you have given me, because they are yours, and everything of mine is yours, and everything of yours is mine. When I read that line, I always think of the prodigal son. That's what the father tells the older son who's outside the house, doesn't want to enter into the party celebrated for the return of his brother, the prodigal son. But he's saying, you're with me always. Everything that I have is yours. And that's what the Father is offering us through his Son, Jesus Christ, this sharing of life, this sharing in the divine nature, this belonging to the family of God, this new knowledge of God, this new relationship. You think about the history of mankind, you know, reaching out, seeking God. In our very natures, right, we're made for something more. This world cannot satisfy. We're incarnate thirst. We're made for the divine. And finally, in Jesus Christ, it's revealed to us. The path is given to us. This is what Jesus is doing for us. He said, I will no longer be in the world, but they are in the world. Why I'm coming to you. He's coming, he's passing over to the realm of the Father through his paschal mystery, through his suffering, death, and resurrection. In Hebrews 2:9, it says, but we see Jesus, who for a little while was made lower than the angels, crowned with glory and honor because of the suffering of death, so that by the grace of God he might taste death for everyone. Crowned with glory and honor because of the suffering of death. So it's through the cross

that there's this resurrection, there's this glory, that he is glorified, that the cross is revealing his absolute love for us while we were yet sinners, pouring himself out for us. So the cross expresses that great love. It takes away sin. The cross destroyed the enmity between God and man, obtains forgiveness. It binds the strong man, Satan, that Luke refers to in that parable, and destroys the power of sin. It crushes the head of the serpent, the ancient serpent, the devil. It reconciles humanity with God, restores communion between God and man. It is the new exodus out of the bondage of sin. It tears the veil to the sanctuary that we may enter that holy of holies. It gathers a scattered humanity. When I am lifted up, I will draw all men to myself. By his wounds we are healed, from Isaiah, suffering servant songs. 1 Timothy abolished death and brought life and immortality to light through the gospel. At that cross, by his death, he destroyed death. St. John Chrysostom would say, speaking of the cross, that it pulled down the citadel of death, unstrung the force of the devil, extinguished the power of sin, delivered the world from error, brought back the truth, expelled the demons, destroyed temples, overturned altars, suppressed the sacrificial offering, implanted virtue, founded the churches. The cross is the will of the Father, the glory of the Son, the rejoicing of the Spirit, the boast of St. Paul, for he says, God forbid that I should boast save in the cross of our Lord Jesus Christ. It's this path and this expression of the very glory of God, the majesty and splendor. When God is manifest, that's what we speak of, that manifestation, his majesty and splendor, glory. And in the cross, we see his love for the Father through his obedience and his love for us. So glory is the radiance of God's majesty. You know, in our expression, we have an expression, right? We say that he was in his glory. You might be referring to something, you know, the person loves doing. They do it well. Firing on all cylinders, right? It's flourishing, fully alive and engaged. You think of the performing arts. Maybe it was a spectacular performance of something. There's something of glory there in a natural sense. A sports, an athletic performance. A married couple in love. See something of the glory of God in that, that love is made present on earth. The radiance of the family. Sometimes it's hard to see when you're in it, working out family life. But from a distance, at a distance, you can look upon that and see that. That love is God's glory. It's the realization, the manifestation, and communication of his goodness. It's the path by which we share in that glory. It's the cross that gives new meaning to suffering, that he fills that suffering with his presence, his love. In the resurrection, we see the victory over sin and death, that now glory has begun. The path to glory has been opened to us. So by glory, God's love is made visible. It reveals the Father as self-giving love. It's not self-exaltation. Sometimes the world speaks of glory that way, that we just exalted ourselves. But in Christianity, no, that glory is manifested through lowering ourselves, submitting to the plan of the Father. I've experienced that as a priest, visiting the sick sometimes, and people in suffering, you can
perceive or experience that there's this great spiritual work that's happening. Almost a struggle sometimes, but also a manifestation of this glory of God, His love at work. So it's not self-exaltation, but full obedience to the Father, surrender, acceptance. Sometimes just acceptance, to have that peace, to accept things as they are, the difficulties that we have. I remember one time, I was a young brother, and Mother Angelica made a 5-day or 7-day retreat, and she just withdrew from the network and just spent that time in silence and prayer here in the monastery. And I remember she gave us a talk after that, and she was just radiant. You could see it on her face, like Moses. She'd been on the mountain, you know, communing with the Father. I thought that was, it's an image of glory, surrendering to the Father, that we receive everything from the Father. The Holy Spirit makes His glory present, makes present the mystery of Christ. That's what He does now. After He ascends, it's the Spirit working in us that makes that mystery of Christ. John Paul II wrote beautifully about that, makes it present, makes Him present to us. It's a spirit of communion that draws us in, that we belong to the body of Christ, and that Spirit communicates Christ's glory to us, for the love of God has been poured into our hearts through the Holy Spirit. These are wonderful reflections the Church gives us going into Pentecost, that full outpouring of the Spirit that is poured upon us in the sacraments, the confirmation there. We're given the gifts of the Holy Spirit. That glory of God is made real to us, is manifested to us, we're allowed to share in it.

0: With joy in Christ's victory, let us ask the Father for all our needs.
1: That our Holy Father may faithfully lead us in the way of truth and love, we pray to the Lord. For refugees, immigrants, and all victims of famine, war, and natural disasters, that they may receive sympathy and practical assistance as they try to build a new life, we pray to the Lord. For an increase in vocations to the priesthood and the consecrated life, we pray to the Lord. For those who are drawing near to eternal life, that hope in the never-failing mercy of God may sustain and gladden their journey's end, we pray to the Lord.
0: Eternal Father, we thank you for the resurrection of your Son, which conquered sin and death. Grant us the grace of a deeper faith in the mystery of our redemption. We make our prayer through Christ our Lord.
2: Amen.

0: Pray, brethren, that my sacrifice and yours may be acceptable to God, the Almighty Father.
1: May the Lord accept the sacrifice at your hands, for the praise and glory of his name, for our good and good of all his holy church.
0: Most merciful God, who are pleased to create in blessed Crispin the new man in your image, the old having passed away, graciously grant, we pray, that renewed like him, we may offer you the acceptable sacrifice of conciliation through Christ our Lord.
1: Amen.

It is truly right and just, our duty and our salvation, always and everywhere to give you thanks, Lord, Holy Father, Almighty and Eternal God, for in the saints who consecrated themselves to Christ for the sake of the kingdom of heaven, it is right to celebrate the wonders of your providence, by which you call human nature back to its original holiness and bring it to experience on this earth the gifts you promise in the new world to come. And so with all the angels and saints, we praise you as without end we acclaim.

You are indeed holy, O Lord, the fount of all holiness. Make holy, therefore, these gifts, we pray, by sending down your Spirit upon them like the dewfall, that they may become for us the body and blood of our Lord Jesus Christ. At the time he was betrayed and entered willingly into his passion, he took bread and, giving thanks, broke it and gave it to his disciples, saying, "Take this, all of you, and eat of it, for this is my body, which will be given up for you."

In a similar way, when supper was ended, he took the chalice, and once more giving thanks, he gave it to his disciples, saying, "Take this, all of you, and drink from it, for this is the chalice of my blood, the blood of the new and eternal covenant, which will be poured out for you and for many for the forgiveness of sins. Do this in memory of me."

Therefore, as we celebrate the memorial of his death and resurrection, we offer you, Lord, the bread of life and the chalice of salvation, giving thanks that you have held us worthy to be in your presence and minister to you. Humbly we pray that, partaking of the body and blood of Christ, we may be gathered into one by the Holy Spirit. Remember, Lord, your church spread throughout the world and bring her to the fullness of charity, together with Leo, our Pope, and Stephen, our Bishop, and all the clergy. Remember also our brothers and sisters who have fallen asleep in the hope of the resurrection, and all who have died in your mercy. Welcome them into the light of your face. Have mercy on us all, we pray, that with the Blessed Virgin Mary, Mother of God, with Blessed Joseph, her spouse, with the blessed apostles and all the saints who have pleased you throughout the ages, we may merit to be co-heirs to eternal life and may praise and glorify you through your Son, Jesus Christ. Per ipsum et cum ipso et in ipso, est ibi Deo Patri omnipotenti, et unitate Spiritui tu sancti, omnis honor et gloria, per omnia saecula saeculorum. Amen. At the Savior's command and formed by divine teaching, we dare to say, Our Father, who art in heaven, hallowed be thy name. Thy kingdom come, thy will be done, on earth as it is in heaven. Give us this day our daily bread, and forgive us our trespasses, as we forgive those who trespass against us. And lead us not into temptation, but deliver us from evil. Deliver us, Lord, we pray, from every evil. Graciously grant peace in our days, that by the help of your mercy we may be always free from sin and safe from all distress, as we await the blessed hope and the coming of our Savior, Jesus Christ. Lord Jesus Christ, who said to your apostles, Peace I leave you, my peace I give you, look not on our sins, but on the faith of your church, and graciously grant her peace and unity in accordance with your will, who live and reign forever and ever.

0: Behold the Lamb of God, behold him who takes away the sins of the world. Blessed are those called to the supper of the Lamb.
1: Lord,

0: The Lord is my portion. He is good to the soul that seeks him. Hallelujah.
1: For those who cannot now receive Jesus in the Blessed Sacrament, we offer the following prayer. Most loving Jesus, I adore thee with a lively faith, who art present in this sacrament by virtue of thine infinite power, wisdom, and goodness. All my hope is in thee. I love thee, O Lord, with all my heart, who has so loved me, and therefore I desire to receive thee now spiritually. Come therefore, O Lord, to me in spirit, and heal my sinful soul. Feed me, for I am hungry. 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Enliven and sanctify me with thy sacred body and blood. 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And let me never be separated from thee, my Saviour, who with the Father and the Holy Spirit livest and reignest, one God, world without end. Amen.

0: Let us pray. By the power of this sacrament, Lord, we pray, lead us always in your love through the example of Blessed Crispin, and bring to fulfillment the good work you have begun in us until the day of Christ Jesus, who lives and reigns forever and ever.
1: Amen.
0: Dominus vobiscum.

Saint Michael, the Archangel, defend us in battle. Be our protection against the wickedness and snares of the devil. May God rebuke him, we humbly pray. And do thou, O Prince of the heavenly hosts, by the power of God, cast into hell Satan and all the evil spirits who prowl about the world, seeking the ruin of souls. Amen.

prayer for vocations. God our Father, who wills that all men be saved and come to the knowledge of your truth, we beg you to send laborers into your harvest and grant them grace to speak your word with all boldness, so that your word may spread and be glorified, and all nations may know you, the only God, and him whom you have sent, Jesus Christ, your Son, our Lord. Amen. Our Lady, Queen of the Americas, Mary, Mother of the Franciscan Missionaries of the Eternal Word, pray for us.

St. Vincent de Paul was born in France to a poor peasant family on April 24, 1581. Growing up, he was educated by the Franciscan friars and was ordained a priest in 1600. St. Vincent helped to reform clergy and prepare men for the priesthood through spiritual retreats and trainings. He traveled all over Europe preaching and serving the poor, and he established hospitals and evangelized to convicts. He founded a religious community of priests known as the Vincentians, as well as the Ladies of Charity, a lay institute of women. He also co-founded the Daughters of Charity, all of which served the sick and the poor. He died on September 27, 1660, at the age of 80 in Paris. He was canonized on June 16, 1737 by Pope Clement XII. The St. Vincent de Paul Society, a Catholic organization dedicated to serving the poor, was established after his death in 1833. He is the patron saint of charities and horses. St. Vincent de Paul, pray for us.

part of the Catholic life is to understand and to know and to celebrate the lives of the saints. Because in the saints, again, as a group, we have all of those men and women, young and old, who in living their lives in conformity with God's will, in union with Christ, by the grace and power of the Holy Spirit, all of these people have attained to the goal that we are all striving for, to become a saint, really and truly, to really become a saint and to live that holy life, to do God's will as best as we can, all of these things. And the saints were all sinners like us, except of course for the Virgin Mary, but in all their ways in which even their own weaknesses and their struggles and all of these things, they are ways in which we can connect to our brothers and sisters in Christ, which is really who the saints are in the Catholic Church. They are not just history. They're not just, you know, tradition. They're part of the living reality of revelation and grace and living a holy life and the mission and work of the Church, all of this. So it's, yes, we look back on them as historical figures, but they are alive. They are alive in heaven. They are alive with God. They are alive in Christ. They are still part of the Church. They are the Church triumphant, assisting the Church suffering in purgatory and the Church militant here on earth. We are truly united with them spiritually in this great bond that unites the whole Church. And that's why it's so important that we know the saints, that we read their lives, not just because they're fascinating and they're entertaining, but because they are the living instruction of those who did their very best and by God's grace lived the gospel in their own time, in their own place, with their own struggles, overcoming, you know, temptations and challenges and difficulties and sins and all these things. That's why the saints are real to us. So we are all striving to do as they did, to imitate Christ, to imitate the Virgin Mary, to live a life where in our union with God and with each other in the Church, we find that source of strength and inspiration.

Hello, friends. St. Thomas Aquinas is one of the greatest saints in the 2,000-year history of the Catholic Church to defend the doctrine of transubstantiation and our Lord's real presence in the Most Holy Eucharist. Born in 1225, Thomas was an Italian Dominican friar, Catholic priest, philosopher, and preeminent theologian. Today, he is a doctor of the Church and patron saint of students and universities. His great work, the Summa Theologiae, is considered paramount in Catholic philosophical and theological studies. When Pope Urban IV added the solemnity of Corpus Christi, the body and blood of Christ, to the Church's liturgical calendar in 1264, St. Thomas composed the liturgical texts for that new Mass, including its prayers and hymns. Two well-known liturgical hymns that come from St. Thomas's compositions are O Salutaris Hostia and Tantum Ergo. These are comprised of stanzas from longer hymns written for Corpus Christi. O Salutaris Hostia reminds us of the glory of heaven that awaits those who remain faithful to the saving victim, our Eucharistic Lord and King, Jesus Christ, who opens wide the gates of heaven to us here below. In Tantum Ergo, we sing of the doctrine of transubstantiation, defending the truth that what our senses fail to fathom, let us grasp through faith's consent. Throughout the centuries, preeminent composers like Bach and Mozart have set music to these great Eucharistic hymns. St. Thomas identified the goal of human existence as eternal union and fellowship with God. This is attained in the beatific vision, eternal beatitude, eternal life in heaven. The Eucharistic hymns of St. Thomas Aquinas, including Panis Angelicus and Pange Lingua Gloriosi, still aid the Church in her language of worship and devotion of the Most Holy Eucharist, what Vatican II teaches is the source and summit of the Christian life. And it is through the Eucharist that we receive a foretaste of eternal life. I'm Father Wade Menezes of the Fathers of Mercy. God bless you, and thank you for watching EWTN.

0: For as the body, apart from the spirit, is dead, so faith, apart from works, is dead. James chapter 2, verse 26.
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0: Father, and of the Son, and of the Holy Spirit.
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0: I would like to welcome all of you to this Holy Rosary, which is going to be broadcast on the internet and on EWTN. Wherever you are, whether in Lourdes or far abroad, let us join together in prayer. Since the apparition of the Virgin Mary to Saint Bernadette in this very same place, millions, including many saints and popes, have come to pray and ask for God's mercy. Let us join together in praying the sorrowful mysteries of the Holy Rosary and ask the Virgin Mary, Mother of Mercy, to comfort us and cure us of our infirmities, both spiritual and corporal. The prayer requests we have received from you over the internet and social networks have been placed in a box which is now going to be laid on the altar of the grotto. May the Virgin Mary give courage and hope to those in need. I believe in God, the Father Almighty, Creator of heaven and earth, and in Jesus Christ, His only Son, our Lord, who was conceived by the Holy Spirit, born of the Virgin Mary, suffered under Pontius Pilate, was crucified, died, and was buried. He descended into hell. On the third day, He rose again from the dead. He ascended into heaven, and is seated at the right hand of God, the Father Almighty. From there He will come to judge the living and the dead. I believe in the Holy Spirit, the Holy Catholic Church, the communion of saints, the forgiveness of sins, the resurrection of the body, and life everlasting. Amen. Let us now pray for our Holy Father, Pope Leo, and for his intentions. Especially we pray for his forthcoming visit to France in end of September.

0: Our Father who art in heaven, hallowed be thy name. Thy kingdom come, thy will be done, on earth as it is in heaven.
1: Give us this day our daily bread, and forgive us our trespasses, as we forgive those who trespass against us. And lead us not into temptation, but deliver us from evil.
0: Hail Mary, full of grace, the Lord is with you. Blessed are you among women, and blessed is the fruit of your womb, Jesus.
1: Holy Mary, Mother of God, pray for us sinners, now and at the hour of our death. Amen.
0: Hail Mary, full of grace, the Lord is with you. Blessed are you among women, and blessed is the fruit of your womb, Jesus.
1: Holy Mary, Mother of God, pray for us sinners, now and at the hour of our death. Amen.
0: Hail Mary, full of grace, the Lord is with you. Blessed are you among women, and blessed is the fruit of your womb, Jesus.
1: Holy Mary, Mother of God, pray for us sinners, now and at the hour of our death. Amen.
0: Glory be to the Father, and to the Son, and to the Holy Spirit.
1: As it was in the beginning, is now, and ever shall be, world without end. Amen.
0: O Mary, conceived without sin,
1: pray for us who have recourse to thee.
2: The first sorrowful mystery, the agony in the garden. Then Jesus went with them to a place called Gethsemane, and he said to his disciples, "Sit here while I go yonder and pray." And taking with him Peter and the two sons of Zebedee, he began to be sorrowful and troubled. Then he said to them, "My soul is very sorrowful, even to death. Remain here and watch with me." And going a little further, he fell on his face and prayed, "My Father, if it is be possible, let this cup pass from me. Nevertheless, not as I will, but as you will." O Lord, we offer you this mystery in praise of your agony, and we ask you through the intercession of your Holy Mother, the grace of contrition for sin.
3: Our Father, who art in heaven, hallowed be thy name. Thy kingdom come, thy will be done, on earth as it is in heaven.
4: Give us this day our daily bread, and forgive us our trespasses,
1: as we forgive those who trespass against us. And lead us not into temptation, but deliver us from evil.
3: Hail Mary, full of grace, the Lord is with thee. Blessed art thou among women, and blessed is the fruit of thy womb, Jesus.
1: Holy Mary, Mother of God, pray for us sinners, now and at the hour of our death. Amen.
3: Hail Mary, full of grace, the Lord is with thee. Blessed art thou among women, and blessed is the fruit of thy womb, Jesus.
1: Holy Mary, Mother of God, pray for us sinners, now and at the hour of our death. Amen.
3: Hail Mary, full of grace, the Lord is with thee. Blessed art thou among women, and blessed is the fruit of thy womb, Jesus.
1: Holy Mary, Mother of God, pray for us sinners, now and at the hour of our death. Amen.
3: Hail Mary, full of grace, the Lord is with thee. Blessed art thou among women, and blessed is the fruit of thy womb, Jesus.
1: Holy Mary, Mother of God, pray for us sinners, now and at the hour of our death. Amen.
3: Hail Mary, full of grace, the Lord is with thee. Blessed art thou among women, and blessed is the fruit of thy womb, Jesus.
1: Holy Mary, Mother of God, pray for us sinners, now and at the hour of our death. Amen.
3: Hail Mary, full of grace, the Lord is with thee. Blessed art thou among women, and blessed is the fruit of thy womb, Jesus.
1: Holy Mary, Mother of God, pray for us sinners, now and at the hour of our death. Amen.
3: Hail Mary, full of grace, the Lord is with thee. Blessed art thou among women, and blessed is the fruit of thy womb, Jesus.
1: Holy Mary, Mother of God, pray for us sinners, now and at the hour of our death. Amen.
3: Hail Mary,

0: full of grace, the Lord is with thee. Blessed art thou among women, and blessed is the fruit of thy womb, Jesus.
1: Holy Mary, Mother of God, pray for us sinners, now and at the hour of our death. Amen.
0: Hail Mary, full of grace, the Lord is with thee. Blessed art thou among women, and blessed is the fruit of thy womb, Jesus.
1: Holy Mary, Mother of God, pray for us sinners, now and at the hour of our death. Amen.
0: Hail Mary, full of grace, the Lord is with thee. Blessed art thou among women, and blessed is the fruit of thy womb, Jesus.
1: Holy Mary, Mother of God, pray for us sinners, now and at the hour of our death. Amen.
0: Glory be to the Father, and to the Son, and to the Holy Spirit.
1: As it was in the beginning, is now, and ever shall be, world without end. Amen.
0: O Mary, conceived without sin,
1: pray for us who have recourse to thee.
2: The second sorrowful mystery, the scourging at the pillar. Then Pilate took Jesus and scourged him, and the soldiers plaited a crown of thorns and put it on his head and arrayed him in a purple robe. They came up to him, saying, "Hail, King of the Jews," and struck him with their hands. O Lord, we offer you this mystery in praise of your scourging, and we ask you, through the intercession of your Holy Mother, the grace of purity.
3: Our Father in heaven, hallowed be thy name. Thy kingdom come, thy will be done, on earth as it is in heaven.
1: Give us this day our daily bread, and forgive us our trespasses, as we forgive those who trespass against us. And lead us not into temptation, but deliver us from evil.
3: Hail Mary, full of grace, the Lord is with thee. Blessed art thou among women, and blessed is the fruit of thy womb, Jesus.
1: Holy Mary, Mother of God, pray for us sinners, now and at the hour of our death. Amen.
3: Hail Mary, full of grace, the Lord is with thee. Blessed art thou among women, and blessed is the fruit of thy womb, Jesus.
1: Holy Mary, Mother of God, pray for us sinners, now and at the hour of our death. Amen.
3: Hail Mary, full of grace, the Lord is with thee. Blessed art thou among women, and blessed is the fruit of thy womb, Jesus.
1: Holy Mary, Mother of God, pray for us sinners, now and at the hour of our death. Amen.
3: Hail Mary, full of grace, the Lord is with thee. Blessed art thou among women, and blessed is the fruit of thy womb, Jesus.
1: Holy Mary, Mother of God, pray for us sinners, now and at the hour of our death. Amen.
3: Hail Mary, full of grace, the Lord is with thee. Blessed art thou among women, and blessed is the fruit of thy womb, Jesus.
1: Holy Mary, Mother of God, pray for us sinners, now and at the hour of our death. Amen.
3: Hail Mary, full of grace, the Lord is with thee. Blessed art thou among women, and blessed is the fruit of thy womb, Jesus.
1: Holy Mary, Mother of God, pray for us sinners, now and at the hour of our death. Amen.
3: Hail Mary, full of grace, the Lord is with thee. Blessed art thou among women, and blessed is the fruit of thy womb, Jesus.
1: Holy Mary, Mother of God, pray for us sinners, now and at the hour of our death. Amen.
3: Hail Mary, full of grace, the Lord is with thee. Blessed art thou among women, and blessed is the fruit of thy womb, Jesus.
1: Holy Mary, Mother of God, pray for us sinners, now and at the hour of our death. Amen.
3: Hail Mary, full of grace, the Lord is with thee. Blessed art thou among women, and blessed is the fruit of thy womb, Jesus.
1: Holy Mary, Mother of God, pray for us sinners, now and at the hour of our death. Amen.
3: Hail Mary, full of grace, the Lord is with thee. Blessed art thou among women, and blessed is the fruit of thy womb, Jesus.
1: Holy Mary, Mother of God, pray for us sinners, now and at the hour of our death. Amen.
3: Glory be to the Father, and to the Son, and to the Holy Spirit.
1: As it was in the beginning, is now, and ever shall be, world without end. Amen.
3: O Mary, conceived without original sin, pray for us who have been lost to thee.
2: The third sorrowful mystery, the crowning with thorns. Then the soldiers of the governor

0: They mocked him, saying, "Hail, King of the Jews! O Lord, we offer you this mystery in praise of your crowning with thorns, and we ask you, through the intercession of your Holy Mother, the grace of being courageous."
1: Our Father, who art in heaven, hallowed be thy name. Thy kingdom come, thy will be done on earth as it is in heaven.
2: Give us this day our daily bread, and forgive us our trespasses, as we forgive those who trespass against us. And lead us not into temptation, but deliver us from evil.
1: Hail Mary, full of grace, the Lord is with thee. Blessed art thou among women, and blessed is the fruit of thy womb, Jesus.
2: Holy Mary, Mother of God, pray for us sinners, now and at the hour of our death. Amen.
1: Hail Mary, full of grace, the Lord is with thee. Blessed art thou among women, and blessed is the fruit of thy womb, Jesus.
2: Holy Mary, Mother of God, pray for us sinners, now and at the hour of our death. Amen.
1: Hail Mary, full of grace, the Lord is with thee. Blessed art thou among women, and blessed is the fruit of thy womb, Jesus.
2: Holy Mary, Mother of God, pray for us sinners, now and at the hour of our death. Amen.
1: Hail Mary, full of grace, the Lord is with thee. Blessed art thou among women, and blessed is the fruit of thy womb, Jesus.
2: Holy Mary, Mother of God, pray for us sinners, now and at the hour of our death. Amen.
1: Hail Mary, full of grace, the Lord is with thee. Blessed art thou among women, and blessed is the fruit of thy womb, Jesus.
2: Holy Mary, Mother of God, pray for us sinners, now and at the hour of our death. Amen.
1: Hail Mary, full of grace, the Lord is with thee. Blessed art thou among women, and blessed is the fruit of thy womb, Jesus.
2: Holy Mary, Mother of God, pray for us sinners, now and at the hour of our death. Amen.
1: Hail Mary, full of grace, the Lord is with thee. Blessed art thou among women, and blessed is the fruit of thy womb, Jesus.
2: Holy Mary, Mother of God, pray for us sinners, now and at the hour of our death. Amen.
1: Hail Mary, full of grace, the Lord is with thee. Blessed art thou among women, and blessed is the fruit of thy womb, Jesus.
2: Holy Mary, Mother of God, pray for us sinners, now and at the hour of our death. Amen.
1: Hail Mary, full of grace, the Lord is with thee. Blessed art thou among women, and blessed is the fruit of thy womb, Jesus.
2: Holy Mary, Mother of God, pray for us sinners, now and at the hour of our death. Amen.
1: Hail Mary, full of grace, the Lord is with thee. Blessed art thou among women, and blessed is the fruit of thy womb, Jesus.
2: Holy Mary, Mother of God, pray for us sinners, now and at the hour of our death. Amen.
1: Glory be to the Father, and to the Son, and to the Holy Spirit.
2: As it was in the beginning, is now, and ever shall be, world without end. Amen.
1: O Mary, conceived without sin,
2: pray for us who have recourse to thee.
0: The fourth sorrowful mystery, the carrying of the cross. And they compelled a passerby, Simon of Cyrene, who was coming in from the country, the father of Alexander and Rufus, to carry his cross. And they brought Jesus to the place called Golgotha, which means the place of a skull. O Lord, we offer you this mystery in praise of the carrying of the cross, and we ask you, through the intercession of your Holy Mother, the grace of patience in suffering.

0: Our Father, who art in heaven, hallowed be thy name. Thy kingdom come, thy will be done on earth as it is in heaven.
1: Give us this day our daily bread, and forgive us our trespasses, as we forgive those who trespass against us. And lead us not into temptation, but deliver us from evil.
0: Hail Mary, full of grace, the Lord is with thee. Blessed art thou amongst women, and blessed is the fruit of thy womb, Jesus.
1: Holy Mary, Mother of God, pray for us sinners, now and at the hour of our death. Amen.
0: Hail Mary, full of grace, the Lord is with thee. Blessed art thou among women, and blessed is the fruit of thy womb, Jesus.
1: Holy Mary, Mother of God, pray for us sinners, now and at the hour of our death. Amen.
0: Hail Mary, full of grace, the Lord is with thee. Blessed art thou amongst women, and blessed is the fruit of thy womb, Jesus.
1: Holy Mary, Mother of God, pray for us sinners, now and at the hour of our death. Amen.
0: Hail Mary, full of grace, the Lord is with thee. Blessed art thou amongst women, and blessed is the fruit of thy womb, Jesus.
1: Holy Mary, Mother of God, pray for us sinners, now and at the hour of our death. Amen.
0: Hail Mary, full of grace, the Lord is with thee. Blessed art thou amongst women, and blessed is the fruit of thy womb, Jesus.
1: Holy Mary, Mother of God, pray for us sinners, now and at the hour of our death. Amen.
0: Hail Mary, full of grace, the Lord is with thee. Blessed art thou amongst women, and blessed is the fruit of thy womb, Jesus.
1: Holy Mary, Mother of God, pray for us sinners, now and at the hour of our death. Amen.
0: Hail Mary, full of grace, the Lord is with thee. Blessed art thou amongst women, and blessed is the fruit of thy womb, Jesus.
1: Holy Mary, Mother of God, pray for us sinners, now and at the hour of our death. Amen.
0: Hail Mary, full of grace, the Lord is with thee. Blessed art thou amongst women, and blessed is the fruit of thy womb, Jesus.
1: Holy Mary, Mother of God, pray for us sinners, now and at the hour of our death. Amen.
0: Hail Mary, full of grace, the Lord is with thee. Blessed art thou amongst women, and blessed is the fruit of thy womb, Jesus.
1: Holy Mary, Mother of God, pray for us sinners, now and at the hour of our death. Amen.
0: Hail Mary, full of grace, the Lord is with thee. Blessed art thou amongst women, and blessed is the fruit of thy womb, Jesus.
1: Holy Mary, Mother of God, pray for us sinners, now and at the hour of our death. Amen.
0: Glory be to the Father, and to the Son, and to the Holy Spirit.
1: As it was in the beginning, is now, and ever shall be, world without end. Amen.
0: O Mary, conceived without sin,
1: pray for us who have recourse to thee.
2: The fifth sorrowful mystery, the crucifixion. And when they came to the place of the skull, there they crucified Jesus and the criminals, one on the right and one on the left. And Jesus said, Father, forgive them, for they do not know what they do. It was now about the sixth hour, and there was darkness over the whole land until the ninth hour, while the sun's light failed and the curtains of the temple were torn into two. Then Jesus, crying with a loud voice, said, Father, into thy hands I commit my spirit. And having said this, he breathed his last. O Lord, we offer you this mystery in praise of your crucifixion, and we ask you through the intercession of your Holy Mother, the grace of final perseverance.
3: Our Father, who art in heaven, hallowed be thy name. Thy kingdom come, thy will be done on earth as it is in heaven.
1: Give us this day our daily bread, and forgive us our trespasses, as we forgive those who trespass against us. And lead us not into temptation, but deliver us from evil.
3: Hail Mary, full of grace, the Lord is with thee. Blessed art thou among women, and blessed is the fruit of thy womb, Jesus.
1: Holy Mary, Mother of God, pray for us sinners, now and at the hour of our death. Amen.
3: Hail Mary, full of grace, the Lord is with thee. Blessed art thou among women, and blessed is the fruit of thy womb, Jesus.
1: Holy Mary, Mother of God, pray for us sinners, now and at the hour of our death. Amen.
3: Hail Mary, full of grace, the Lord is with thee. Blessed art thou among women, and blessed is the fruit of thy womb, Jesus.
1: Holy Mary, Mother of God, pray for us sinners, now and at the hour of our death. Amen.
3: Hail Mary, full of grace, the Lord is with thee. Blessed art thou among women, and blessed is the fruit of thy womb, Jesus.
1: Holy Mary, Mother of God, pray for us sinners, now and at the hour of our death. Amen.
3: Hail Mary, full of grace, the Lord is with thee. Blessed art thou among women, and blessed is the fruit of thy womb, Jesus.
1: Holy Mary, Mother of God, pray for us sinners, now and at the hour of our death. Amen.
3: Hail Mary, full of grace, the Lord is with thee. Blessed art thou among women, and blessed is the fruit of thy womb, Jesus.
1: Holy Mary, Mother of God, pray for us sinners, now and at the hour of our death. Amen.
3: Hail Mary, full of grace, the Lord is with thee. Blessed art thou among women, and blessed is the fruit of thy womb, Jesus.
1: Holy Mary, Mother of God, pray for us sinners, now and at the hour of our death. Amen.
3: Hail Mary, full of grace, the Lord is with thee. Blessed art thou among women, and blessed is the fruit of thy womb, Jesus.
1: Holy Mary, Mother of God, pray for us sinners, now and at the hour of our death. Amen.
3: Hail Mary, full of grace, the Lord is with thee. Blessed art thou among women, and blessed is the fruit of thy womb, Jesus.
1: Holy Mary, Mother of God, pray for us sinners, now and at the hour of our death. Amen.
3: Hail Mary, full of grace, the Lord is with thee. Blessed art thou among women, and blessed is the fruit of thy womb, Jesus.
1: Holy Mary, Mother of God, pray for us sinners, now and at the hour of our death. Amen.
3: Glory be to the Father, and to the Son, and to the Holy Spirit.
1: As it was in the beginning, is now, and ever shall be, world without end. Amen.
3: O Mary, conceived without sin,
4: pray for us who have been caused to thee.
5: Let us pray. O God, who gave joy to the world through the resurrection of your Son, our Lord Jesus Christ, grant that, through the prayers of his Virgin Mother, the Virgin Mary, we may receive the joys of everlasting life. We ask this through our Lord Jesus Christ, your Son, who lives and reigns with you in the unity of the Holy Spirit, God, forever and ever.
1: Amen.
5: The Lord be with you.
1: And with your spirit.
5: May Almighty God bless you, the Father, and the Son, and the Holy Spirit.
1: Amen.
5: Hail, Holy Queen, Mother of Mercy, hail our life, our sweetness, and our hope. To thee do we cry, poor banished children of Eve. To thee do we send up our sighs, mourning and weeping in this valley of tears. Turn then, most gracious Advocate, thine eyes of mercy towards us, and after this our exile, show unto us the blessed fruit of thy womb, Jesus. O clement, O loving, O sweet Virgin Mary, pray for us, O Holy Mother of God,
1: that we may be made worthy of the promises of Christ.
5: Our Lady of Lourdes,
1: pray for us.
5: Our Lady of Lourdes,
1: pray for us.
5: Our Lady of Lourdes,
1: pray for us.
5: Saint Bernadette,
1: pray for us.
5: In the name of the Father, and of the Son, and of the Holy Spirit. Amen.
6: So how is racism like abortion? And sexual abuse, for that matter. The original temptation of the serpent that lured Adam and Eve in the garden was, you will be like gods. See, God's plan all along was to make us partakers of divine nature. He wanted us to be like him. The problem with the serpent is that he was promising a path where they'd become like gods without God, without grace. And without grace to raise us up, the only way to mimic God is to push others down in relation to you. Racism makes you like gods by diminishing entire other groups of people. Abortion lowers the person by saying to them, you only have value and a right to life if I want you to. Sex abuse and trafficking cuts people down to the level of an object. I recently learned of an exorcist who said he thinks that every time there's sexual assault, there's at least demonic oppression or possession going on in the abuser. Why? Because the devil always militates against the dignity of the person made in the image of God. So what do we do in a culture where use and diminishing others is so prevalent? One, charity, and two, justice. St. Peter Claver was a missionary in South America in the 1600s, and he ministered to slaves. As slave ships arrived, he would run out to meet them on the beach with baked goods. He'd clean their wounds. His charity shouted back at the lie that these people were mere property, and he worked for justice as much as he could for more ethical treatment of slaves on plantations. The church is always called to push back at anyone who tries to deify themselves by pushing others down. It means all of us lay people working for justice and always raising people up by our charity. That means bishops placing rules on people, including politicians. It means rejecting the temptation ourselves of the serpent. St. Peter Claver, pray for us.
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8: Hello, I'm Johnette Williams, and welcome to Women of Grace. How do you sum up a remarkable life and a life that is still actively engaged in public service and ministry? If I were to choose a few words that might depict the life of today's guest, the words I would likely select would be priest, scholar, evangelist, and witness. Today is part one of a two-part series with Father Robert Spitzer.

0: lives are destined to reach millions of people through a variety of means that brings to them a reasoned path to knowledge of God, but most importantly, a relationship with Him. Today's guest is just such a person. You know him by way of his mark in academia, his brilliant authorship, his great apostolic outreach, and his use of the media in evangelization, among which is his featured program on EWTN with Doug Keck. It's my pleasure and joy to welcome to our set Father Robert Spitzer of the EWTN program, Father Spitzer's Universe, seen Wednesdays at 11 a.m. Eastern. Now let's welcome Father Spitzer. Father Spitzer.
1: Jeanette, so great to be with you.
0: Well, thank you. I am so delighted that you accepted our invitation. And I was sharing with you before we came out onto the set that it's taken us 3 years to get you here in Birmingham.
1: Yeah, I
0: couldn't be more delighted.
1: Oh, thank you. No, it was a long time coming, but the interruptions just kept happening.
0: Well, I understand. Life does happen. You know, and here's the interesting thing. You know, you have done so much, and of course, you know, you have an illustrious curriculum vitae. God has used you in such incredible ways. But I just wanted to have an opportunity to present you to our viewers in an up close and personal, just getting to know the real guy that is sitting on this set today. I'm sure it's going to be so much fun. And you know, of course, you begin your life as a child. Tell us a little bit about where you were born and your mom and dad in your early years, your upbringing.
1: Well, I was born in Honolulu, Hawaii on May 16th, 1952. And my mother was a daily communicant Catholic who conveyed a lot of faith to us. And my dad was a Protestant, a Lutheran, who came actually from a Jewish background. And he was very much immersed in science and reason. He was an attorney by profession, but gave me those good logical skills, rhetorical skills, as well as an interest in electronics and science.

0: science. And my mom was also a chemist and gave me, again, the interest in science. I went to a school. It was not a Catholic school. It was a Protestant school. And I went to catechism classes on Saturday at my parish. But the school was called Punahou School, and it was a school and specialized in science and math, and was very good at it. And we had wonderful facilities there. And so I was getting, you know, training from both directions, my parish and, you know, the science at Punahou, and put the two things together. And I was immersed in, you know, evidence, logic, faith, science. I didn't study logic formally until I got to college. But when I did, I fell in love with it, obviously. But I did learn the basics of reasoning, formal and informal fallacies, when I was in high school. And I was off and running and definitely loved my faith very, very much, in many respects, due to not only my mother, but wonderful Marianal priests who were running the Sacred Heart Parish there and in Honolulu. As I said, they offered these catechism classes. I knew all the priests very, very well. And so I was just kind of immersed in all of it, and served Mass, did the usual thing. So immersed in both the world of science and reason, and also in the world of faith, and systematic, too, you know, understanding of the faith and doctrine. And later on, I got the scripture, but I didn't get it in my grade school, high school year.
1: Yeah, I remember very well. You know, you and I are very similar in age. Mm-hmm. And the early days of my education were also in Catholic schools, but the emphasis was not on sacred scripture. Although, mm-hmm, I can remember that my teachers, my religious sister teachers, would tell us that you could gain an indulgence if you read the Bible. So I would get out the big family Bible and open it up and read some passages when I was, mm-hmm, a child. But, you know, you see, even emerging in those early years of your life, this wedding between, you know, your scientific capacities, your mm-hmm, intellectual mind, but also your life of faith. Mm-hmm. And being a child raised with a father who was Protestant, a mom Catholic, was that ever an issue for you in growing up? Or was it something that was really predisposed by your parents' decision?
0: Was predisposed by my parents' decision. My mom was in charge of the religious formation, and she made sure that we were not only going to catechism classes, but that we would be, you know, observers of the faith. And she shared her faith with us, you know, very deeply. And she was, you know, she had all kinds of books in the back of her, you know, bookshelf in the back of her bed there. And so I, you know, was constantly probing this or that, you know, and I was a reader. So, you know, I actually was reading some of her books on mysticism, some of her books.
1: No kidding,
0: you know, but this book called The Question Box by a guy named Conway, Father Conway, really intrigued me. And, you know, at Punahou, there was a, you know, big push, you know, and had a couple of guys in my physics classes, and had a, you know, a couple of guys in other classes that were kind of probing and wanting, you know, why would an all-loving God allow suffering, and uh-huh, all these kinds of questions, or, you know, wait a minute here, you know, it looks like, you know, the universe could be indefinite in time. I knew differently. I knew pretty much, you know, that there were some, you know, indications from general relativity that the universe would have to be finite in age, and I'd always hold that out against them, you know. But the main thing, of course, was that it was just very actively, you know, I just found the two things to blend it to each other very, you know, co-natural. I you know, there were, you know, at Punahou, we did have to read a lot of existentialists. I did read Sartre's No Exit, and Nausea, Albert Camus' L'Étranger, the Stranger, and some of these other things that pulled me, you know, really got me thinking. Elie Wiesel's Night, you know, and these things kind of, you know, I needed answers, wanted answers. And my mom, you know, even though she was a very fine chemist and so forth, you know, just didn't, you know, have, she was more of an intuitive than I was. You know, I was, mm-hmm, more analytical and rational. Mm-hmm. And so, you know, my mom would say stuff like, just hold a baby and you will know this is a miracle. And there will be no doubt, you know. So I'm holding the baby and go, Mom, this isn't working for me. You know, and so it just I didn't have her intuition. I get it now.
1: Yeah.
0: But at the time, I just said, you know, I got to have something else.
1: Well, you were immersed, you know, all through school in a very scientific approach to the world, right?
0: Yeah.
1: So, I mean, there is a leap there that has to happen. Yeah. When let me ask you this, you know, Father, when did it begin to stir in your heart that maybe the Lord had a vocation to priesthood for you?
0: Well, you know, it started really my senior year of high school. I had a physics class that was, you know, deeply indicative of the incredible order. I mean, the universe is mathematical from its top to its bottom.
1: Mm-hmm.
0: And just studying that, you know, I could see the potentiality for blending very, very carefully. But really, I went to Gonzaga University. My mom made a deal with my dad, you know, that if we went to Punahou School, you know, a Protestant school, that we would go to a Catholic college. And Mom won the bet, as it were, because, of course, this had an enormous influence on me. I got to Gonzaga, and I had a, you know, professor who said, you know, hey, Spitzer, you write about these singularity theorems? I go, I haven't so much as heard of a singularity theorem. What is this? You know, oh, in general relativity, it looks like if pressure remains positive, general relativistic consideration predicts infinite curvature of space-time, you know, in the finite past. That means that everything comes to a single point, which, you know, implies a creation. And I just thought, wow, never heard of such things. So I grabbed the articles, you know, to read them. And of course, then, you know, it just was this awakening. Like, could God really reveal himself in a creation, even an intelligent creation, you know, in the finite past and in universal history? And I just thought, wow. So light bulb goes on, you know, and then, of course, I mean, God was leading my heart as well as my mind while this was happening. And at one point, this fellow, Bert Martinez, a fellow student, was there, and he goes, Spitzer, what are you going to do, you know, during Lent, you know? I said, I'll probably give up meat or something, you know, I'm not sure yet. And he goes, well, not me. I'm going to go to Mass every day. I thought, Mass every day? I thought, if Martinez can do that, maybe I could do it, you know, every day during Lent.
1: Yes.
0: So I thought, you know, put the condition on there. You know, Lent's over, I'm free. So I started going to Mass every day, and I got hooked. I really did. I mean, it was the work of the Holy Spirit. There's no doubt. But I was hooked on the homilies, hooked on the Mass, hooked on communion, hooked on the friends I made at Mass. And I could just tell the Holy Eucharist is, I couldn't tell that it was transforming me, but I knew I was a happier person.
1: Yeah.
0: I had a grounding in my heart, not just in my mind, about God.
1: Golly.
0: And then he, you know, God, I was walking down the hallway, literally, and I hear this guy, a professor, talking about proofs for the existence of God. You know, I stop right in the hallway, I kid you not, and I was listening outside, and then I thought, I'm going to go in here. I got to take some notes here. So I went, you know, into the back of the classroom, just sat down like I belonged in the class, you know, and I was trying to get the proof halfway through, and things were not quite connecting yet, you know. So after the class is over, I came up and I approached the professor. I just said, wait a minute. I said, this proof doesn't look cohesive, you know, and he goes, I know very well you're not in this class. And he goes, if you want to know this proof, well, why don't you come back and enroll in the class officially next semester, and I'll prove the existence of God. I said, well, if you can do that, I'm enrolling. So I did. It was a metaphysics class, you know.
1: Wow.
0: So, you know, I, you know, went dutifully back, you know, and he proved the existence of God to me. And, of course, I had already taken, you know, logic and so forth.
1: Mm-hmm.
0: So, you know, I was well prepared for this to happen. And then, you know, when I finished that class off, I just thought, you know, this stuff is, there's real cohesiveness here. And then God, he had this way of just

0: zooming in, zooming out, intellect, heart, intuition, heart, intellect. And he kept sort of exposing me, I mean, leading me along. Honestly, I felt like Jeremiah getting led into the desert.
1: Oh my goodness. Well, I'm going to ask you to hold right there.
0: Sure.
1: I have a bunch of questions for you that I can't wait to ask you.
0: Okay.
1: But we have to go back, go to a break, and then when we come back, we'll continue our conversation. Friends, our guest today, Father Spitzer, you know him from Father Spitzer's Universe, inviting you to tune in to the marvelous program that he produces. Doug Keck, of course, leads you along in that program, asking you marvelous questions on his own, but also presenting to you questions that you, our viewers, send into him. So we've got lots more to talk about. We'll be right back. Stay with us.

0: 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In honor of America's 250th year, join us as we walk with Jesus present in the Eucharist. 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
1: EWTN? Who can that be?
2: Yeah, explain.
3: Jesus Christ, of course. The greatest influencer of all time. 2,000 years and still going strong.
1: Wow. Never thought of it that way.
2: Yeah. Makes you think.
3: Who is your influencer?
4: And as for the resurrection of the dead, have you not read what was said to you by God? I am the God of Abraham, and the God of Isaac, and the God of Jacob. He is not God of the dead, but of the living. St. Matthew, chapter 22, verses 31 through 32.

0: Welcome back, friends. We are visiting with our guest today, Father Robert Spitzer. This has been a dream come true for me. I've wanted to have Father Spitzer with me on the set here of Women of Grace for a long, long time. And we're talking about his life, and it's been absolutely fascinating thus far. Eager to continue the conversation, I do want to let you know that Father Spitzer's books are available for you out there at EWTN's religious catalog, EWTNRC.com. I love to call it the home of holy reminders in memory of our foundress, Mother Angelica. Get out there, get his books. I'll tell you what they'll do for you. They will increase your faith, and they will also increase your intellect. It's a beautiful blend, a reflection of the man that sits here on our set today. So, Father Spitzer, you were telling us about, your college years there at Gonzaga. You were telling us about the incredible word that you heard coming out of a classroom there that enticed you, and that was the proof of the existence of God. But already, God was really stirring in your heart. And prior to that, you shared with us about the Holy Sacrifice of the Mass and how due to the, I guess I would almost say idea that a friend planted in your heart to go to daily Mass during Lent, you had begun that. And you said that it transformed you. I want to talk about that. I want to talk about that reality of the Mass. You're a scientist. You know philosophy. You're brilliant. And Mass is really a moment that we step into the eternal moment, right? So can you help us to understand this moment where time is intersected by eternity and we're caught up in that reality, whether our minds can comprehend it or not?
1: Well, the Mass, we're entering into the mysterium, right? We're entering in this divine mystery that is, as you put it, intersecting with time in the world of concrete forms. Now, you look at that for a second and you go, well, how does it manifest itself in your life when you enter into the mysterium? Well, the first thing that began to happen is I not only felt at home at Mass,

0: felt at home with God. Mm. I felt like when I went into Mass, even though I sometimes was distracted, or even though sometimes looking at some girl over there, or whatever the thing may be, I did very much feel at home with the Lord, mm-hmm. both in communion, but also in His Word and in the actual Mass itself. It was almost like I was losing my self-alienation. I was losing my sense of antagonism to the world. When I went to Gonzaga, I had a little bit of the bully in me, did not suffer fools gladly, very analytical mind, facts and figures kind of a guy. And so, what began to happen was God was softening me, you know, and just allowing me to have a heart through His Word and through communion. And people would come back to me and say, you know, Spitzer, you're changing. I go, no, I'm still the same old utilitarian fact and figure rat that I always was. And they go, well, yes, but less so. And so I would just go, well, boy, I'm glad to hear it. I was kind of the last guy to know. But people noticed it right away, that there was something going on where I was more, more caring about people, more, a man of the heart than just a man of the mind, and they could see it, And of course, I think it's cor ad cor loquitur, right? Christ's heart speaking to my heart in Holy Communion, without any question. I didn't know the effects right away, but eventually, when people started, you know, coming up to me and going, you know, you're a nicer guy, you know. I don't really think so. I'm still trying to cultivate the rat in me. But, you know, it turned out that, he was truly allowing me to get an access of the heart.
1: Well, you know, the scripture passage that comes into my mind is, by your fruits you shall know them. Yeah. And it's amazing to me how that process of transformation takes place. It is a process, right? And I think that you describe it so beautifully there, and my heart warms to hear it. You know that he softens our heart, and it's imperceptible to us. We don't notice it, but then suddenly we do notice that certain things are going on there, because there might be a facility for a virtue that suddenly comes, and you know, we're more generous than we were before, and we don't remember actually making steps in that way,
0: exactly.
1: Right?
0: Exactly.
1: But it's Him. Mm-hmm. It's Him living in us. Mm-hmm. And that moment of Eucharist, I'll tell you what grabs me, the two parts of the Mass that just blow me away, and I get excited at every Mass. I wait for the epiclesis. Mm-hmm. I wait for the calling down of the Holy Spirit. And I try to make myself as present as I can to, okay, Holy Spirit, here you come, you come, you're coming, you're coming. And miracle's going to take place really soon. And then that moment of consecration, I mean, that in and of itself is this moment of true intersection, where it's a Kairos moment, right? It's just really amazing.
0: Yeah, no, I totally agree. And there is something particularly holy or sacred in that moment, where even if you're only partially aware, as I was as a freshman in college, you know, of just how significant this was, there's something that just, you know, moves out like a very strong sort of wave, you know, that's coming off the thing. And you kind of get... there is something so sacred here. My mom's devotion was a part of it, but there's something more, where I was actually able to independently, you know, receive that sense of holiness, awe, mystery, mysterium, in the consecration. And then, of course, the culmination when we receive Holy Communion, that all those things are there, and knowing there's real grace there, you know, to break the spell of evil, to heal our hearts, forgive our venial sins, and certainly to, you know, to have our hearts transformed by the heart of Christ, you know, in that cor ad cor loquitur, leading all to eternal life. And, you know, just some, you know, sort of schoolboy awareness at first that becomes more and more experientially based, your understanding of it. That's what began to happen to me. Like I said, Lent was done. Easter was coming, and I wasn't about to give up the Mass.
1: Oh, wow.
0: I just thought, I'm in. You know, whatever's happening to me, I'm liking it, but I just felt at home.
1: Gee, that's
0: much less
1: thing.
0: Self-alienated.
1: Yeah. That is an absolutely beautiful statement. I want to get to, of course, how it is that the Lord called you to priesthood, mm-hmm. but I want to fast forward because you know you're sharing with us so intimately from your own experience of God, mm-hmm. and here you are, you're just a freshman, and mm-hmm. this process is taking place in you, but now you know I just want to fast forward to your priesthood. Mm-hmm. And so what is that like for you when you have the opportunity now to be the in persona Christi, and this is all happening mm-hmm. By way of your ordination?
0: It's so profound in both mind and heart. It takes a little time after your ordination to kind of imbibe the full realization of what's happening and who you are in persona Christi. And so for me, after my ordination, of course, I was just happy as could be. I was in a state of consolation for darn near a year.
1: Wow.
0: You know, I mean, almost cartwheel happy and going, you know, back to graduate school in scripture to, you know, get, you know, what I wanted to get. You know, my theological studies were great. Got a lot of good moral theology, systematic theology in scripture, and I wanted a lot more scripture, and so I went on and did New Testament studies at the Weston School in Cambridge, and my heart was on fire, definitely, for my priesthood, and it was then that the Lord just sort of gave me sort of clues and indications. You know, I had a gift for homilizing, but, you know, again, when you're in seminary, you know, you don't really think about that. You think about, oh, I'm going to be a priest. But then, you know, the first thing that happened was people would say, gosh, you know, your homilies are, you know, you pack it in, you know, they're pretty good. I feel the Spirit hitting me when you're talking.
1: Wow.
0: And I thought, maybe this in persona Christi, maybe there's something to that. You know, it's almost as if the Spirit was going through me in the person of Christ to them.
1: Wow.
0: And so I began to recognize little things. And even the way I said the Mass, you know, celebrated the Mass, you know, when people would say, you know, you sure have a lot of prayerfulness or something, you know, but again, I could see that, but I knew of my imperfections and you know how the devil works, right?
1: Yes.
0: He can always find something for you to say, well, you're not so good. You better start, you know, sizing up yourself in reality, you know, and, you know, here are all the ulterior motives you had for entering, and here's all the imperfections that you have. Don't be so quick about, you know, thinking of your ministry and priesthood.
1: Well, I have got to ask you to hold it there, and sure. I sure don't want to. But what you're expressing there, I think, is you know, the journey of the spiritual life.
0: Absolutely.
1: Right? And when we come back tomorrow, we'll talk more about that. Gee, thank you so much, Father Robert Spitzer. You have really caused my heart to burn within me. And I know he's done that for you as well, friends. And we're going to be back with him again tomorrow. So join us. Until then, God bless you. Bye-bye now.

0: Dearest Holy Spirit, confiding in your deep personal love for me, I am making this novena for the following request, if it be your holy will to grant it. Teach me, Divine Spirit, to know and seek my last end. Grant me the holy fear of God. Grant me true contrition and patience. Do not let me fall into sin. Give me an increase of faith, hope, and charity, and bring forth in my soul all the virtues proper to my state in life. Make me a faithful disciple of Jesus and an obedient child of the Church. Give me efficacious grace sufficient to keep the commandments and to receive the sacraments worthily. Give me the four cardinal virtues, your seven gifts, your 12 fruits. Raise me to perfection in the state of life to which you have called me, and lead me through a happy death to everlasting life. I ask this through Christ our Lord. Amen.
1: The following is an encore presentation of The Journey Home.

0: Well, good evening and welcome back to the Journey Home program. I'm your host, John Mark Grodi, here on EWTN. And once again, we have this great opportunity to come together to hear a story of faith and conversion. We're joined tonight by Garrett Hines. He's a former evangelical missionary, and he's also an iconographer and all kinds of neat things that we're going to discuss here in a moment, but really honored to have him here to share his story. Garrett, thanks for being here.
1: Thanks for having me, John Mark.
0: It's a great honor to have you here on the show, and we've got a lot to cover tonight, but you came into the church in 2023, right?
1: That's right, Epiphany, yeah.
0: All right, so yeah, wonderful. Praise God.
1: Amen.
0: Well, let's go back to the beginning. Where does your faith journey begin? Tell us a little bit about your childhood and your family and whatever else makes
1: sense.
0: Okay.
1: Yeah. Maybe we'll go way back. Okay. So before the age of 9, my mom and dad and I and my siblings moved 17 times. So by the time we get to third grade, we finally settle.
0: Yeah.
1: And part of the story is really not pretty, but it's an important part because it's going to play a lot into like what Christ does in me as a person over the journey. Four houses down was this neighborhood kid. And because I don't know who I was going to watch, I'm going to be real careful with my words, but I think grownups will understand. The kid introduced me to some things that young men should not be introduced to. And he did some things that young men should not have done to them. And by the time I get to high school, I have a pretty healthy self-loathing going on inside, as well as an addiction problem. And what's interesting about that is that kid lived 4 houses down from the church that I went to. And so it's, you know, a lot of times the devil will attack you close to home. It's not like the far out there places. It's whatever's in your backyard.
0: Right.
1: And so I grew up in the Church of Christ. It's a Protestant, Puritanist, you know, everything is bad. Everything is going to lead you to hell. It's just best to avoid everything.
0: Sure.
1: The leadership in the church when I was growing up taught that if you listen to music with instruments, you were going to hell. And so it was that soil that I grew up in.
0: Right.
1: And the problem was by high school, I had already fit myself into a pretty standard cycle. In 5th grade, I wanted to be baptized. I wanted to follow Christ. I wanted to be a good Christian. And I would just ride the cycle of, I want to be a really good Christian. I want to be awesome. I want to be amazing. And then, oh, I have all these sin problems, and I hate myself more than anybody else could ever fathom. Mm-hmm. And I would just rinse and repeat. I want to be really good, and I hate life. I want to be really good, and I hate life. Mm-hmm. And by the time I got to college, I had some pretty deep struggles. You know, who I was as a person, who I wanted to be as a person, the different things I was willing to do to myself in the self-harm realm. And, you know, and

0: And part of that is, you know, childhood for me was an interesting experience. And it's still, even now, like, it's an interesting experience because I get to talk with my parents a lot about, you know, because they want to know, what was it like for you growing up? And it's always a challenge because who my parents are now is not who my parents were then.
1: Right.
0: You know, and growing up, my mom and dad really tried. They really tried to love us well and to do things well, but they had their baggage and they had the baggage that their parents gave them. And, you know, it's easy to look back at the past and go, okay, well, if I had been there, I would do it differently. And the reality is, no, you wouldn't. You, if you'd have been them, raised like they were, you would have done the exact same things that they would have done. And there were some definite issues in our house growing up. And a lot of those issues affected me in ways that just kind of fed that self-loathing.
1: Yeah.
0: You know, this wouldn't happen if I was loved, that kind of thing. But man, they were really trying. And my parents bought into kind of that mid-early 90s belief that if you just take your kids to school, if you'll just take, not school, that's not right. If you just take your kids to church,
1: sure,
0: and you take them to the classes and you do the Wednesday night, then everything's going to be fine. And that's what we did. We did the really normal American nominal Christianity. Go to church on Sunday, do whatever you want the other 6 days of the week, and then go to church again on Sunday. And the one upside to the way we were raised in that particular denomination was that we were given a deep love for Scripture. Mm-hmm. We were in the Scripture all the time. And that, for me, was a big part of even just eventually becoming Catholic.
1: Yeah.
0: Because for me, part of the journey was, if I'm going to come into the church, the Scripture has to be a part of this.
1: Right.
0: And for that, I'm very thankful. But the rest of it was just this endless cycle of, I want to love Jesus, but I hate who I am as a person.
1: Well, and it's interesting too, because probably, you know, the suspicion towards the instruments and other, I imagine other things, other details of daily life, that suspicion, I would guess, played into that cycle in the sense of, you know, really setting one up to despair because it's setting up such a high standard without really knowing the heart of it.
0: Right.
1: Yeah.
0: Yeah. I mean, I remember as a young adult going to guys within the church who were older than me and asking them, why is it that I feel more alive in my car listening to this song by this person with the drums and the guitar and all mm-hmm. the stuff mm-hmm. than I do when I'm standing in worship? Mm-hmm. And then internally, you're constantly fighting, well, but I enjoy this and I like that, but this church says that it's wrong. Or I have this addiction problem, but I can't get rid of it. Mm-hmm. You know, what does that mean? Does God really actually love me, or am I like one of the rejects? Or,
1: yeah.
0: You know, and so you fight that whole battle the whole time, but that was...
1: It's probably really hard to make sense too of, like, how do I regard my body as a creation of God,
0: right.
1: You know, and my human nature, right? That really makes it difficult to understand how to deal with experiences of pain and addiction and those kind
0: right.
1: of things, because you've been divorced from what God has made.
0: Right. And there's no historical context to base your faith on.
1: Right.
0: So you don't have anywhere to go to be like, okay, well, did anybody write about this struggle? Did anybody talk about this struggle?
1: Right.
0: And I'm sure, like, at some point we'll get into that, but as a Catholic, I can point you to 100 things. I can point you to 100 saints that have all said, well, if you're dealing with this, then here's the route that you mm-hmm. walk. But as a kid, I didn't have that. I just had, I hate me and I'm supposed to be good. So what do I do with that? Mm-hmm. You know, and all the time really wanting to love Christ.
1: We'll get into it more later. I don't want to derail us too much now, but like, there's the importance of the explicit teachings of a particular faith, but also sort of the background paradigm, the worldview, you know, and the church, the paradigm of a very sacramental worldview, recognizing that your human nature is good, oriented towards happiness, but it's just been disfigured by sin.
0: Right.
1: Like, that backdrop is so important to then, like, processing experiences of life properly. And the church is there to kind of give us, like you said, I don't know if it was on the show or beforehand, but Chesterton's quote about the church gives us the walls of the playground.
0: Right.
1: You know, to keep us headed in the right path.
0: Yeah, but everything that you need is available to you.
1: Yeah.
0: So we get through childhood, we get to college, all kinds of dark, ugly things in college. Mm-hmm. And then near the end of my 4+ years, my wife and I get married.
1: Which college?
0: So I went to Abilene Christian University
1: okay.
0: in Abilene, Texas.
1: All right.
0: And I was a bit of a speedy young man in high school.

0: when I did track and field and athletics, and went to Oklahoma Christian on a full ride scholarship and got hurt, had to retire. And my soon to be wife was going to school in Abilene Christian. It was closer to home. So I transferred to Abilene Christian and no idea what to do with my life. Like, I think I changed majors maybe like 5, 6, 7 times. And every time just trying to find that thing and that would help me feel okay with me.
1: Yeah.
0: Well, if I have this major, then maybe I'll be okay. Or if I wear these clothes, maybe I'll be okay. And my wife will tell you, she has seen more iterations of me as a human being than probably most people go through in their life, because I was constantly trying to find that thing that would make me okay.
1: Right.
0: So I met my bride in high school at our end of our senior year. And we dated for a good bit. We had a few black holes in there. And then near the end of our college career, we got married. And it was that beginning where we're trying to figure out how to do life. We're trying to be grown adults. We're trying to do this thing. I don't know what I'm doing. I end up unemployed for 6 months. My wife's working. We're bleeding money pretty fast. And my mom says, hey, why don't you try substitute teaching? Why don't you substitute? And then figure out if you like this teaching thing, because you tried that once. And if you like the teaching thing, then you can finish your certificate and go get a teaching job. I said, okay, that's a good idea. At least I can make a little bit of money because we're hurting. And I did that. And part of that is how we got to this place of like, okay, I think we're on a different kind of faith journey, because I finished my teaching certificate. I got a job teaching in a little bitty town of West, just north of Waco, Texas. And we moved to Waco. And it was in Waco that my wife and I are going to church. There was a Church of Christ there that we were participating in. And my wife's sister comes home from this retreat. And she starts talking about it. And she's talking about Jesus and the Holy Spirit in ways that I've never heard before. And dreams, and God speaks, and he talks to us. I'm like, that's insane. What do you mean, like, God talks to us? That's nuts. And we go for a walk a few days after this experience, and my wife just out of the blue looks at me, and she goes, do you want to go to that? Because there's a women's version and a men's version. I said, do you want to go? Is that something you want to be on? And I was like, man, I don't know why, but I really do. I really want to go. And it's not your normal retreat, right? So usual retreats are 3 to 4 days. This was 6.5 days. And the stuff that you normally do in a 3-day retreat, we did in the first 6 hours. And everything after that was just running full steam after the Lord.
1: Wow.
0: And in the middle of that retreat, we did a fast. And it was the first time I'd ever heard fasting outside of like Jesus fasted the wilderness, And the guy came out and he said, okay, we're going to do a monastic fast. I'm like, well, first of all, what do you mean by monastic? What does that even mean? I don't know what that means. And the instructions we were given were, you're going to go out, you're going to spend time with the Lord. You're not going to eat and you're not going to talk. Here's all the things you're going to work through, and you can come back at this time. Now, thankfully, they gave us Gatorade because it was July in Texas. And if you go out into the wilderness without anything to drink in July in Texas, you don't come back.
1: Right.
0: So we were equipped. We were sent out, and I worked through some things. I cried a lot of tears. And I came back, and the guy in charge said, you'll know when it's time to break the fast. And that's all I'm going to tell you. Okay, cool. So we come back, and they start playing the worship music. And the facilitator and the volunteers, they all start worshiping. Okay, so we can talk. So we all start worshiping. They bring out a table and they set the table down and they line up all the implements for communion. And this is a Protestant retreat. So it's just normal, flatbread, grape juice. And the guys start lining up. So I get in line and we're singing a song, and the song starts playing in the background. And I go from being in the room and I really hesitate because I don't even know the right language for this.
1: Sure.
0: But what felt like a vision.
1: Yeah.
0: And I am in the upper room with Christ. And he takes a piece of bread and he breaks it and he hands it to me and he kisses me on the forehead and he says, it's good. And I just like broke on my knees, puddle, boogers, tears, the whole messy everything. Because I knew in that moment that Christ wasn't talking about the bread. He was talking about me. Mm. It was the first time I'd ever heard anybody say something like that in a way that it got past all of the layers of self-hate.
1: Yeah.
0: And I came home radically different. Got off the bus. My wife is standing there. She looks at me and she goes, you're shiny. And I don't know what you mean by that. She's like, I don't know. There's like a glow to you or something. So I come home. And I was talking about it earlier. I come home, and I had this room in my house at this point. We've been married a few years, and it was called the bathroom.

cave. And it was wall-to-wall shelves, exactly what you'd think it would be. It was wall-to-wall shelves, comic books, action figures, thousands of dollars. And my wife's at work. It's summer. I'm off from teaching. So I go in the room. I box everything up. I put in a shelf, a chair, and a place to

0: We don't know each other. We don't know how to do life. We don't know how to be adults. We need to do some life together and then talk about having kids. And somewhere around year three, all of our friends had kids. My in-laws had kids. And nothing about having kids looked cool. It looked awful. And my wife and I are having a blast. We're living it up. We're doing all kinds of fun things. And so we get to this point and we said, okay, you know what? If God doesn't do anything, when I turn 30, I'm going to go get fixed. And we're just not going to do this kid thing because kids seem like they're pretty terrible. And I met Christ. I had that vision of Christ at the age of 29, 3 months before my birthday.
1: Wow.
0: And I came back and I was like, babe, I think we're wrong. I think actually God wants to give us kids. And I think kids are a big deal because we were at the retreat and we're in the room and a man is sitting there and he's confessing to the whole room that he judged one woman for having an abortion and then helped a second woman go have an abortion. And he lays down on the ground, he starts weeping in front of Christ. And the guy who's facilitating it, he said, you know, he shouldn't be the only one on the floor. If anybody in this room has helped participate, done anything with abortion, you need to be on the floor confessing and repenting to Christ. There were 24 of us at that retreat. Three of us didn't get on the floor. And I was one of the three. And I remember looking around the room and praying for these guys and thinking, oh man, kids are a big deal. I came home, so my wife had this conversation, and she goes, okay, I have to go, because you're up here now, and I'm down here now, and I don't know what to do with this. I need to go. So she goes, and the Lord speaks over and over and over again about wanting to give us the gift of the fruit of her womb, like wanting to bless us, wanting us to have kids. She comes back, and she's like, yeah, I think we're supposed to have kids.
1: Wow.
0: And 3 months later, we were pregnant with my son.
1: Oh, praise God.
0: And we have two beautiful children, and they're a huge part of our story.
1: Yeah.
0: So we do all of that, but I come back from that retreat and I told my wife, I said, I'm not going back to the Church of Christ. I'm done. I have been free to worship. I've listened to music with instruments. Like I've had all of it and I'm not going back to that because that feels like slavery. Not slavery, that's intense. It feels like I've been chained.
1: Yeah.
0: And I would like to be unchained now. So we left the Church of Christ. We explored some different churches and we end up at this non-denominational church, which was kind of a big deal in Waco. And I watch all these different people worship, and I'm like, Dad, yes, that's what I just experienced, and that's what I want all the time. These people are coming back hot and sweaty and tired from worshiping in front of God, and that's what I want. I want to love God with my everything. So we joined that church, and we're there for a couple of years, and one of the young adult leaders says, hey, we're going to take a retreat to South Africa. If you want to go, let's go. And I'm like, I'm in. I don't know how to get a passport. I don't know anything about missions. I don't know anything about anything, but I'm going because I think that's what Jesus wants me to do. So I had all that stuff that I boxed up, I sold, paid for a good chunk of my mission trip. We go to South Africa and it's the coolest thing I've ever done. I'm just getting to tell people about Jesus and love people where they are and love the people that I'm working with. And it was incredible. It's the first time I'd really ever been outside of Texas. Mm-hmm. And I came back and just like, let's go. Life is amazing. And it was about a year after that mission trip where I woke up from a dream and my wife and I and our son were all in South Africa together. And I got to Jennifer and I said, I kind of don't know what to do with this. I need to like ask some pastors about this dream. So I asked a few pastors and the young family pastor, he said, I think the Lord's inviting you to go back. But I think you all need to go. If you can't all go, I wouldn't go. So we did. We emptied our bank account. I mean, we went. We were like, we're going. And the Lord wants us to go. So the three of us get on a plane. We go back to South Africa. We spend a week there. We have an incredible time. And it was at that trip that I came back to my wife. And I said, I think I want to do this forever. I want to just go to the world and tell people about Jesus. Because people don't know how amazing Jesus is.
1: Wow.
0: I want to do that. How do we do that? So we came back and people in our church said, well, if you're serious about it, you need to do our discipleship school. He said, okay, how do we make that happen? We're both working full time. We have a little boy. We have a house in the suburbs of Waco. What do we do? So we sold our house. We sold a big chunk of our stuff. We moved into a little bitty house in Waco proper and we did the discipleship school at night. So I would work all day. Jen became full-time mom. We hired one of the greatest human beings on the planet to be our babysitter. Mm-hmm. I left her to pieces. She's like one of my kids. And we did this discipleship school for a year.
1: Is this something there at the church?
0: At the church. Okay. It was a part of their program.
1: Gotcha.
0: And so we did that. And in the midst of all that, just over and over again, had this affirmation of, yeah, you're called to go do missions. You should go do missions.

0: missions. And so we trained for a year, felt like we were being called to a part of Asia, and we finished the year and we moved to Houston. And in Houston, we did what was called the church planting school, same umbrella church. It was just a church planted in Houston. And there was a guy down there who was running the church planting school who did missions in a part of the Middle East that takes a lot of belief in Jesus to go to that part of the world and share Christ. Yeah. And I wanted to train under him. And so we went down there, we did that, had some bumps in the road along the way. And at the end of that year, finally had a plan for, we thought we were going to go to this part of Africa. We thought we were going to go to another part of Africa. And in the midst of all of that, we ended up in Southeast Asia. We sold everything we had, moved down into 8 suitcases. My wife's 5 months pregnant with our second. And we're like, okay, we're going to Southeast Asia.
1: Wow.
0: That's where I think if I were at a point like at where in my story does God open the door for me to become Catholic? Mm-hmm. It was that trip, because we get back from Southeast Asia after 7 months and we are broken past what I can imagine. It went really, really bad. Mm-hmm. We're physically sick. We're spiritually sick. We're mentally not great. My son's having the time of his life because he's 4 and he has no idea what's going on. But we get back from that trip and everything in us is like, I'm done. I remember sitting at a table and I'm talking with the Lord. I'm like, Lord, I don't even want to touch a paintbrush or a piece of paper. I don't want to tell anybody about anything. I don't want to do anything, but I'm about to have to go back into the classroom and do all of that. I have to be Jesus to these kids. I have to make art, and I don't want to do any of it because I'm broken.
1: Yeah.
0: And I don't know what to do now.
1: Let's get maybe a good spot for a break, Garrett. We'll go pick back up there and kind of just see how you process all that, but amazing stuff. Okay. So we'll be back in just a couple minutes. So stay tuned for that. I want to remind you, as always, that if you have questions about the Catholic Church, if you're thinking about becoming Catholic, behind the show, we have a whole network of converts to the Catholic Church and those who are asking those questions on that journey. 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We'll be back again in just a couple minutes to hear the rest of Garrett's story. So stay tuned. See you then.

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1: The year 374 AD. Monica, mother of St. Augustine, is a pious Christian woman from North Africa. Although she strives to instill Christian values in her son, the young Augustine slowly distances himself from the light of Christianity and enters the dark world of Manichaeism. He leads a life of worldly pleasures while studying rhetoric in Carthage. His wayward behavior hurts Monica deeply. In tears, she prays day and night for the conversion of her lost son. When Augustine travels to Italy after finishing his studies, Monica follows him to Rome and later to Milan to prevent him from falling deeper into sin. In Milan, Augustine meets Bishop Ambrose and is amazed by his sermons. He formally converts to Christianity in 386 AD after reading the letter of St. Paul to the Romans. Monica's prayers are finally answered. However, on their return trip to North Africa, Monica falls ill and dies in 387 AD in Ostia.

0: Well, welcome back to the Journey Home program. We're entering the second half of our hour tonight, speaking with Garrett Hines. He's a former evangelical missionary. Now, I didn't mention it earlier, but his website is garretthines.com. We'll make sure we talk about the end, but you know, I know you're an iconographer and you have a podcast. What was the
1: YouTube channel? Father's Lion Studio.
0: Father's Lion Studio. So we'll talk about those projects at the end there, but if you want to check it out in the meantime, that's garretthines.com. So Garrett, again, thanks for sharing your story with us.
1: Thanks
0: and when we left off, again, you just had this experience. You'd been so gung-ho about these mission trips, whatever, but you got back and this one went bad, as you said, and you were really processing that. But let's dig back into that just for a moment. Like, what happened? Why did it go so bad?
1: Right. So we sell everything. We move overseas, and in our minds, we're not coming back. Like, we sold our cars. We rehomed our dogs. We everything's gone.
0: Yeah.
1: And at 6 months, we just had our daughter. So she was born where we were living. Mm-hmm. We had just had our daughter. I've done a major life career change. Yep. And all of the things that are supposed to happen to drive you crazy have happened. And at 6 months, the team leaders that we're serving, they come to us, they say, hey, we finished your evaluation. And I'm like, what evaluation? I've done all your schools. I've done all your things. Yep. Why am I here being evaluated? I thought we were good to go. Mm-hmm. And at that meeting, the short version of it, two things happened. One, they started it with, hey, we want you to know we prayed about this. It's really important. We prayed. And God said. And the last thing that a person like me needs to hear is that God said, because the other half of that was, you're not good enough. And that was the short version. Now, that's my interpretation,
0: yeah,
1: right?
0: Yeah.
1: And those weren't the exact words that they used. But the short version was, hey, I don't think this is for you.
0: Yeah.
1: And that's okay. Go back and be, you know, whatever.
0: Yeah.
1: In my brain, I heard, thank you for affirming everything I believed over the last 30 years about how I'm not good enough, and nosedive back into that cycle of self-hate.
0: Right.
1: So we move back, and now we're trying to put all the pieces back together.
0: Mm-hmm.
1: And after about a year being back, I could tell my wife and I, we were holding it together long enough to keep my son and my newly born daughter from knowing that we're in a bad way.
0: Mm-hmm.
1: But we get to about a year, and I'm thinking, like, we're not recovering. We're not getting back. And there was a program that I've been listening to on podcasts, and one of their advertisers was this place called Restoring the Soul. And it is a ministry in Colorado that focuses on counseling and therapy for people who have been hurt in ministry or missions. And I call them, I tell them my story. They're like, yeah, you should come out. And I call a friend of mine. And I say, look, I'm not asking for money, but here's what I think we need to do. What do you think? And he said, yeah, I think you should go. And here's how much I'm going to give you to do it. Because you could set up a scholarship fund.
0: Mm-hmm.
1: We had 4 or 5 months to be ready to go. And in 2 months, we were fully paid for. In fact, people would ask us, like, hey, can we pay for your gas? Can we pay for your, like, hotel? Can we pay for your food? And at some point, I was like, okay, no, I'm going to pay for travel expenses because I need to have skin in this game. This is my healing and my wife's healing. And I really deeply appreciate that everybody's paid for this, but I need to pay for some of this because this is my soul at work here. So we go, and in the middle of all that, our counselor says, hey, you guys really need liturgical church. And I'm like, what does liturgical mean? I don't understand that word. He said, well, it's a rhythm, right? You repeat certain things, and it creates a rhythm, and we know from the research that rhythm heals the brain. So you guys need to go to a Catholic church. And we're like,
0: what?
1: Hold on. No, thank you. I'm a good Protestant. I'm not interested.
0: What was your impression of the Catholic Church up to that point?
1: Not good.
0: Okay.
1: No, I lived next door. Yeah, I lived next door to a friend of mine, and he was Catholic, and nothing about his particular life seemed very interesting to me.
0: Mm-hmm.
1: The town I lived in, the town I taught in, West, is a very Catholic town. And I will never forget when I had my eighth grader sit there saying, I'm so glad I'm Catholic so I could get drunk and not worry about it. And that was my impression.
0: Yeah, yeah.
1: And there was other things that happened that were good, but that lasted. And so I'm like not interested at all. And I think what most Protestants don't understand is that they have a deeply anti-Catholic stream within them that they don't know is there. I didn't know it was there until we started looking at the church. So we go to this thing and I sat back and I was like, okay, I'm broken. I don't know what I'm doing. This guy seems to know what he's doing. We'll go. So we go to the mass and we're there. We have no clue what to do. What are all these up downs? We're doing stuff. We're making signs. No clue what's going on.
0: Yeah.
1: And we sit down for the homily and the priest gets up with his very thick accent and he starts giving the homily. And it's like my counselor wrote our story and handed it to him before the mass and said, hey, these guys are going to be in your church, because that guy spoke right at my soul.
0: Wow.
1: And my wife and I walk out and we look at each other and we're like, the Holy Spirit is in the Catholic Church. What do we do with that?
0: Yeah.
1: And we came back and we had received a lot of healing, a lot of reset our trajectory so that we could come back to being who we were made to be. And we get back and we're like, well, what do we do now? We need liturgical church. I can't go be Catholic. Well, we'll try this Episcopal thing. So we go to the Episcopal church. That did not last very long at all for obvious reasons. Things that were being taught and or allowed that was like, I can't, my kids are right here. I can't tell them that this is okay.
0: Right.
1: So we tried a few other churches. We go back to the Church of Christ for a little bit. It was the only thing that we knew. It was the only thing that felt safe. And right as we started to do that, COVID happened. And COVID, I understand, was really bad. But for us, it was a gift because it said, stop going to church. And we needed that. We needed to just take all the things away and just be still before God.
0: Yeah.
1: And we did that for a little while until we realized we are not good at home church. We're not good at this at all. And in the middle of all that, I cannot remember what the first thing I read was, but the first argument that I bumped up against was praying to the saints. And I remember being desperate for prayer. Like, what do we do? COVID, our lives, I don't know what I'm doing. I don't want to be a teacher anymore, but I'm teaching. I like my whole everything is up in the air. And it seems like these are holy people. Maybe I should ask them to pray. And so I started doing the thing. My wife laughs about it now. She would not have laughed about it then. But we would alternate bedtimes. So I would do my son's bedtime. She'd do my daughter's bedtime. And we'd switch. And so whoever I was doing bedtime with, they got prayed over. And, you know, it'd be like, I love you, Jesus, and St. Francis, pray for my son, please. And then I would switch, right? And so we did that for a while. And I would just start reading more. And I would start YouTubing more. And I had some phenomenal arguments with Father Mike Schmitz in my brain, because I didn't want him to be right. But every time I watched something, I was like, oh no, like that's, oh, you're right. What do I do with that? And I argued with the man, not because he was wrong, but because I was mad and he was happy and I needed him to calm down. Like, and again, it was my own junk, you know, like.
0: Sure.
1: I'm not mad at the man. I'm mad at myself. I'm mad that I'm in this situation because I'm not good enough for anything.
0: Yeah.
1: And so we start studying more. COVID kind of relents. We start going back to different churches. We go to this mega church on Easter Sunday. We're in the third overflow room watching the pastor on the TV. I'm like, I could have done this at home. And we walk out. And the real telltale sign is that my son walks out and he goes, Dad, that was not it. And he never says that. He's always like, oh, kids ministry was awesome. We got candy and we played games and everything was great. And he walks out. He said, Dad, that was, no, we're not doing that again. And my wife looks at me and she goes, what do we do? We have tried everything that the Protestant world has to offer. What do we do? I said, well, I think it's my turn. Because at this point, I am good on the saints. I'm good on the Eucharist. I'm good on most things. Marrying the Pope is still an issue for me at this point in the story. But I'm good on everything else, and I'm willing to go try, because we went that one time, and it was pretty incredible. So what do we do? I said, I think it's my turn, and I want to go visit a Catholic church. She said, okay. So we went to St. Thomas Aquinas there in College Station, and we went in, had no clue what was going on. And one of my favorite funny things is we get there, and there's the board with all the numbers.
0: Right.
1: And I'm looking at them like, wow, they've got a lot of people. That 700 something, that's awesome. Look at that. And then people pull the book out and they know what to say and they know what song we're singing. And we're like, how do they know? And it turns out, because we had a signboard like that in the church I grew up in, it just meant attendance and giving and all these different things. And we finally, like 4 or 5 weeks later, we're like, oh, those are the numbers in the book.
0: Yeah. It really dropped off there.
1: Yeah, man, they really had a trouble at the end there. Oh, look, it's blank. Oh, man. And but we walk out from that first Mass, which was Father's Day 2022. And we walk out, and I looked at my wife, and we did this every Sunday, every time we went to visit a church. I looked at my wife and said, what did you think? She looked back at me and she goes, I don't know how to explain it, but that felt right. And I said, I know, that's weird. What do we do with that? She's like, I don't know. I guess we come back next week. And we never left. We just kept coming back. And then Catholics did that really cool thing that they do where they're like, why don't you just do RCIA?
0: Yes.
1: You don't have to become Catholic. Yeah. You don't have to join. You can just ask questions. It's the greatest, like, bait and switch ever. It's beautiful. It works. Yeah, it's really good. It's really good. I love it. I do it now. I'm like, just go to OCIA. Ask questions. You'll be fine.
0: Yeah.
1: And so we go, and we start taking these classes. And I remember standing in the kitchen. My wife is at the kitchen sink, and she looks at me with tears in her eyes. She goes, I do not want to be Catholic. I don't want any more change in my life. We've had enough. It's like, I understand, but I can't not pursue this. So I'm going to. And you are welcome to join us or not join us. But you need to understand, I want us to do this together. You know, bless the good Lord for Scott Hahn. I read Rome, Sweet Home. And I remember looking at that and going, I will not survive that. Like, bless them that they were able to. But if my wife and I don't do this together, I'm toast. Yeah, I don't have the emotional capacity.
0: Because Scott became Catholic before Catholic.
1: Right, that's right. In Rome, Sweet Home, he talks about how he became Catholic, and it was several years before his wife did.
0: Right.
1: And I couldn't handle it. It was a weakness on my part. And so I was dogged. You know, we'd be at the kitchen table talking, eating dinner, and I'd be like, well, did you know this thing that the Catholic Church teaches? Mm-hmm. Have you heard about that? She's like, well, I didn't, and we just go back and forth.
0: Yeah.
1: And finally, the thing that for my wife changed things was that she saw me and my son. My daughter's not old enough at this point. She's 4. She's like trying to figure out the world. She's just happy to be somewhere doing something cool. But my son and I were just absolutely enamored. I started doing things, praying things, was more intentional about prayer in our family. We were starting to change. And my son is watching the altar servers in our church. And he's just, Dad, I want to do that. If that's where Jesus is, I want to be up there. And I want to be a part of that. And so my wife, that was enough for my wife to be like, okay, I think there might be something here. And finally, one night, we had this hours-long argument. And it was, and I mean that in a really good way.
0: Yeah.
1: Like debate style, like we're just having it out.
0: Mm-hmm.
1: Because in the Church of Christ, you're taught that if it's not full immersion baptism, it does not count. And obviously, in the Catholic Church, we have a different interpretation of what baptism is. And so we laid it out. We got out the Bibles. We got out all the things. I got the church fathers. I got all the stuff. And I'm like, okay, let's talk about it. And we got to a place where it was all I wanted her to see was that, yes, immersion is beautiful and good, but it doesn't always have to be like that. And if you'll just be open to the reality that it could be other things, then I think we're pretty good. And we did. It was like 2 o'clock in the morning. She finally was like, okay, yeah. You're right. I understand. I get what the church teaches, and I'm okay with that. And we still wrestle with different things.
0: Yeah.
1: We'd have different. One of my favorites is she would say something about the Bible, and I'm like, well, which Bible? The Catholic Bible or the Protestant Bible? She'd look at me like, don't do that. I don't like it when you do that. And but it was, I mean, it made for such rich conversation, and our kids watched it. We had these discussions in front of my kids. Because I wanted them to see the faith in action. Like, hey, y'all, mom and dad are wrestling this out.
0: Mm-hmm.
1: It matters. And then part of it was I got to this point where I thought, okay, Lord, if this really is where you're calling us, if the Catholic faith really is what you're inviting us into, I need to know because this isn't my soul. This is my kids. My kids are old enough. If I'm going to walk them down this road, I need to know it's the right road for them. I don't care if I'm wrong about me. But their spiritual path is under my authority, and I do care about that a lot. I need to know. And at that point, my cousin had said, hey, you're an artist. You should check out iconography. And I'm like, well, what is that? And so I start researching, and I'm like, that's amazing. I love the saints. This is cool. I might could do that. So I wrote a couple of little bitty ones in watercolor because that's as an artist, that's my background. And that's the medium I work in the most. And so I did a couple of watercolor icons, and I gave them away. And then I did one for the parish auction just to see, like, because I'm not even Catholic at this point. I'm still exploring the church. And, like, do Catholics care about this? Is this still a thing? It used to be a thing, but now it's not a thing. And I put it out there, and my priest saw it, and he said, you should learn how to do that. So in amongst all of that, I said, okay, and I'm in my prayer time, and I talked to God, and I'm like, okay, God, if this is what you want, here's what I need. This is like a Gideon moment.
0: Yeah.
1: I need an icon. Given to me without me asking. And I'm not going to tell a soul. I'm not even going to tell my wife. It's just you and me right now. If somebody gives me an icon without me asking, we're in. and then I'll know, and my kids are good. So I remember I prayed for what felt like forever. But at one point after Mass, Father Albert, who I love dearly, stopped me. He said, "Did you get my email?" I said, "No, sir." Now, at this point, I've been spiritually abused by church leaders. I've got an authority problem from my childhood. I got all kinds of stuff going on. Mm-hmm. Like, why are you emailing me? And in my brain, I'm thinking, like, there's no good from this.
0: Red flag.
1: Definitely. Yeah. And he said, "Well, I want you to go to Icon School." "You want me to do what, Father Albert?" "I want you to go to Icon School, and I'm going to send you." "Okay, Father Albert, whatever you say." In my brain, I'm like, there's no chance. Mm-hmm. 2 days later, I get an email from his assistant. Said, "Okay, here's all the workshops. Father Albert said pick one." And he emailed her back. I said, "Diane, these are all out of state." She goes, "I know, Father Albert's an assistant, pick one." I said, "Okay, well, this one works best for my schedule. If he says yes, please let me know so I can start saving for travel expenses." And she goes, no. "Father Albert's going to take care of everything. He wants you to go." Wow. This is the first time in my life that the church said, "Hey, you have an artistic talent that God gave you, and we want to invest in that." Mm-hmm. "We want to invest in who God made you to be." And sure, and all of that happened before I was confirmed into the church.
0: Yeah.
1: And it's funny because it was the act of investing in me as an artist that sealed the deal for me. And it wasn't until after I became Catholic where I realized what God had done was not give me an icon. He gave me the ability to write icons. Mm-hmm. And it was like, oh man, it's that, you know, if you teach a man to fish kind of thing. Like, yeah, God could have given me an icon and that would have sealed the deal. But instead, now I get to be a blessing to others by writing icons.
0: Yeah.
1: And that was, I think about it every time. I'm just, oh, I owe that man everything. It was the most beautiful thing the church has ever done for me.
0: That's incredible.
1: Yeah. So we came into the church at Epiphany, and we like to laugh and tell people we've experienced all the ways that you can come into the church. My wife and I were baptized as young children, so we came in as confirmation first Eucharist. My son got the full meal deal at Easter Vigil. He came in and got all the sacraments at once because he was old enough. Yeah. And then my daughter came in through like what we would call infant baptism because she was not old enough to do all the things, but she was already past her infancy. And so we've done all of it. And it's beautiful and it's wonderful. Yeah. But it really was the full experience of being accepted as a whole human being. It wasn't the fathers' argument and the church fathers. It wasn't their arguments. It wasn't the teachings. It was this whole like, God loves you so much that he gives you all of himself. Because for me, it all hung on the Eucharist.
0: Yeah.
1: The Eucharist is what brought me into the church. Because I remember reading, and it was probably Jimmy Akin. I think it was his first argument. It was the first time I'd ever heard somebody ask the question, if Christ in John 6 says what he says, and then everybody walks away, if it's just a symbol, why doesn't he correct their misunderstanding? Because he does that in other places. Mm-hmm. And if it is just a symbol, why even do they walk away? And that for me was like, oh, the Eucharist is real. Like it is a real, that is actually what it is. You go back and look at church history, the Eucharist is what the church says it is. And if that's true, you basically at this point have two options. You can become Catholic or you can become Eastern Orthodox. Everything else is going to fall short of the actual presence of Christ.
0: Right.
1: And that was what I wanted. Mm-hmm. And part of that is because it goes back to that vision of Christ breaking the bread and giving me himself.
0: Yeah.
1: Yeah.
0: So. Oh, yeah, that's an amazing connection there. I want to make sure we circle back around to you'd mentioned Mary and the Saints and authority or the Pope. Yeah. How'd you work through all those things?
1: My relationship with the Blessed Mother is ever evolving.
0: Uh-huh. Yeah.
1: What it was for me was I had to be willing to say, I don't know all the things. And that's really hard for somebody like me. Once you've been hurt by a church authority, it's really hard to give that back and be like, you know what? Maybe I don't know everything.
0: Sure.
1: There are a lot of really helpful people on YouTube, like Jimmy Akin, like Scott Hahn, who made the understanding of the different things we teach about Mary to be palatable. Because it's real, and that's the thing that cradle Catholics don't understand.
0: Yeah.
1: As a Protestant, you're being asked to give up everything you think you know is true, and while doing that, jump over this chasm that you didn't even know was there to a place that you're not real sure about yet. Mm-hmm. And Mary was a part of that for me. And it's ever-evolving. I'm not as close to the Blessed Mother as I would love to be. Mm-hmm. For the Pope, it was actually nothing about the arguments for the Pope that helped me. it was the realization of Christ's prayer in the book of John, where he prays for unity. And I looked, and I really did. It was really neck and neck for a long time between Catholicism and Eastern Orthodoxy. But I kept coming back to that prayer. The one thing that Christ prays the most for is unity. And I don't see unity in Protestantism, and I don't see unity in Eastern Orthodoxy. But at least, I know we have all of our internal arguments and disagreements, but at least when we get to the table, we all agree that it is what it is.
0: Right.
1: Christ is present in the Eucharist. The church is his body. This is the truth, and we're all unified around that truth. How we walk it out, we can argue about that.
0: Right.
1: But we're unified on what the things are that we believe.
0: Yeah.
1: Okay, that's it. Mm-hmm. And the Pope is a part of that.
0: Right.
1: Because at the end of the day, you have to have somebody that can say, okay, here's the two sides of the disagreement. Here's where we're going to fall on that. And you can't have unity without a person at the top.
0: Right.
1: And so that it wasn't anything about the Pope that actually made the difference. It was this, like, I want to be in a unified place.
0: Yeah, that makes perfect sense.
1: Yeah.
0: Yeah, that unity, it's just a practical necessity, you know, whether... Someone joked, whether you're angry at Father or you love Father, he's still the figure who sort of the family rallies around. And so we have that in a Pope. So we have about 12 minutes left, Garrett. So what happened after you entered the church?
1: Several things happened in a long chain of exploring the church. I think the biggest thing was that my prayer life changed, my family changed. We just became, you know, to go back to that word, we became more unified. We started to heal.
0: Yeah.
1: And I noticed different things happening in each of the different people in my family. And I think my favorite is probably watching my son. He has matured and grown. And part of that is because he serves at the altar every Sunday.
0: Yeah.
1: And we joke all the time, like, this kid cannot be still. He cannot be quiet. He is joy and song. Like, yeah. That's his deal. He just music and joy all the time. But the moment he steps up to the altar, he is a different kid. And it's not that he is different. It's just his movement in the world is different. And he is locked on because Jesus is there, and I will not act a fool. And I love watching it. But even my wife, you know, when we first came into the church, I would have told you that Catholicism was the marrow of my bones and my sons and my daughters. But it was a shirt that my wife put on. Mm-hmm. And she's okay with me saying that. Like, she would agree. Yes, it was a thing I put on. But I've watched her over the last few years. And it went from a shirt that she put on to at least her skin. Maybe it's not her marrow. Maybe she's not all the way there yet. And that changed when I noticed how she started talking about Mary, because Mary's a big issue for my wife. And I don't mean that in a, like, she doesn't agree. It's just, it's a thing that she wrestles with. Every convert has a thing that they wrestle with. I still have things that I wrestle with. I assent to the truth of it, but I still wrestle with what that means. And I remember one day coming back, and my wife was telling me about, there was a thing that happened with the kids, and she didn't get to catch it on camera. She didn't get to take a picture, but she prayed and asked Mother Mary to help her treasure it in her heart. It's the first time I'd ever heard anything like that about Mary. And I sat back and I was like, oh, you are drinking the Kool-Aid. This is awesome. And it's just been fun to watch my family flourish. But in and amongst all of that, right after we converted, I went to icon school. And I started learning iconography. And one thing after the other, I just kept finding myself in my studio writing the next icon. And that is, as an artist, has been one of the coolest things I've been able to create.
0: Yeah.
1: Because it's not about the art, it's about the prayer. It's not about my own artistic talent, it's about the person that's going to have this in their home. Mm-hmm. And that for me, my wife laughs all the time. Yeah. I hated prayer as a Protestant with every fiber of my being. And now my whole occupation as an iconographer is to help people pray.
0: Yeah.
1: And is to pray. Like, iconography is prayer.
0: Yeah.
1: And here I am as a former prayer hater doing prayer pretty much all the time.
0: Yeah. Well, let's crack that open for a moment. Because I think even for Catholics who may know the word and have seen icons, I don't think most don't know the significance of iconography as a kind of a very particular kind of religious art.
1: That's right.
0: So crack that open for us.
1: Yeah. So iconography is one of the oldest sacramentals that we have in the church. The tradition holds that the first icon was written, and I say written, it means painted.
0: I was going to ask you about that.
1: Yeah, so written because what you're creating on the board is a theological statement that's meant to be read. But because most of the church couldn't read for most of church history, you don't make theological statements in words, you make them in pictures, right? So if I want to communicate to you apple, but you don't know how to read, I'm not going to write the word apple, I'm going to draw you an apple. So in that sense, iconography is a form of scripture, which is why we say written. Mm-hmm. So I wrote an icon, but it also just means I painted. Right. So I painted this icon. And the first icon was painted, written by St. Luke, the evangelist who writes the Gospel of Luke. And he does it of the Theotokos. And then that takes off in the tradition. And so the idea behind iconography is that you're not making a piece of art, right? In the East, they would never call it art. It's a sacramental. Okay. And the reason being is what you're creating is a window into heaven. When you look at an icon of, say, St. Brigid, who's the family patron for my family, when you're looking at that, you're looking at somebody who loves God so much that they have become theosis, right? To use an Eastern Catholic word. Yeah. They have become like God. And it is a beautiful and wonderful thing. And so then when you are in your own prayer time, sorry, that was a weird way to say that. When you're in your own prayer time, you have this concrete thing that now opens a window into the glory of heaven so that you too might become a saint yourself. And that's the whole goal, is to help you in your prayer time grow closer to Christ by being reminded of what that looks like, right? Because prayer isn't just a thing where we put our quarter in the vending machine and out comes a blessing. Prayer is about being drawn ever, ever closer to Christ, right? It's this idea that if you're stuck in a hole and all you have is a rope, well, the rope's not going to get you out. But if I throw the rope up to the person who's at the top who might be able to pull me out, that's a different thing. And that's what prayer is. Christ's the man at the top of the hole who can say, no, I know how to get you out of here. And so you throw the rope up to the person at the top and they pull you out. That's prayer. Mm-hmm. Prayer is about, Lord, I want to be close to you. I want to be what you are. I want to be who you are. And icons are a part of how we do that. Mm-hmm. And because it makes it very tangible, right? And this is becoming a really interesting part of cultural conversation today where we're talking about how we're forward-aiming creatures. Right? Our aim is forward. And so the things that we put in front of us are the things that we behold. And you behold what you become. Right? And the Protestant argument, and I'm not even going to get into the Protestant argument because we don't have that kind of time. But the idea is that, yes, the created image is good if it's pointing you towards the one who is good. Mm. So an icon of St. Patrick, an icon of St. Therese, these are things that are designed to point you to the heart of God. And so we write icons to help people in their prayer life, so that eventually you too might become the saint like they are. Yeah.
0: You become by like what you behold.
1: That's right. You become what you behold.
0: That's very significant because it's so practical that especially in our modern world of so much distraction and access to information, you know, right, deciding what you're going to focus on is so important. Right. I was thinking from over there, going back to what you said about, you know, not just becoming Catholic, but really letting it sink in and become part of who you are. That's an important reminder, right? Because in a certain sense, yes, something very significant ontologically changes when you're baptized, when you enter the church, yes. But the process of conversion, the process of just the information becoming part of who you are, part of your habits, of your soul, part of your disposition, that's a journey. And prayer too, like you mentioned, it's easy to just stay on the surface of prayer and just think that this is a transactional thing.
1: Right.
0: I say God, I say thank you, I say sorry, I ask God for what I need, I wait for him to get what I need, and that's what prayer is. That's a part of prayer.
1: Right.
0: But the much deeper part that we're all called to is this prayer where, no, I'm talking less, and I'm letting God do this necessary work on my soul here. And that is a journey of a lifetime.
1: Right.
0: Yeah. Yep. Well, thank you for explaining icons. I learned a lot there. That's really cool. You know, just a few minutes left here. And so a couple things I wanted to circle back around on. First of all, because I don't want to make sure we don't miss it. Tell us now where you're at in terms of your ministry and your icons and what they can find at your website.
1: Sure. So right now I'm enjoying the blessing of two full-time jobs. I still teach high school art and I write icons as part of my second occupation. Mm-hmm. I do. So if you go to my website, you'll see a page. There's all the different icons that I have written. Mm-hmm. I don't do mass-produced iconography. I don't do printed icons. I do commission work. Mm-hmm. So, you know, one of your viewers is like, I want an icon of St. Benedict, you know, to use an example. Then I write that icon for that person at that time. Mm-hmm. So everything that you're going to see on my website is stuff that I have done for others. Right. And the reason I do that is because, one, iconography begins and ends in prayer. So if you call me tomorrow and you want an icon, then I'm going to do a couple of things. We're going to hash out what it is you want, and I'm going to ask you, what are you praying about right now? Because I want to pray about those things while I'm ironing your icon. And I don't know if other iconographers do it, but something that I do is I will write a prayer for you, and I will write it into the border of your icon before I paint, and then it's literally surrounded in prayer. And then there are prayers that I pray while I'm writing the icon. There are prayers that I pray that are very short at the end. And so every icon I write is for the person that's asked for it. So I don't do, like, I don't have backstock. I write for the people. And then the other thing that I do is I continue my watercolor work, mm-hmm. because I love watercolor and I've worked very hard to be good at it. Mm-hmm. And people will tell you, those that have dabbled in the watercolor form, is very, very hard. Mm-hmm. So I do landscapes, and I really try to create work for men. I want to create work that encourages guys to pursue their faith, to pursue true beauty, to get outside, get off your screen, get your toes in the grass, and enjoy the beauty of the created world that God gave us. So I do a lot of outdoorsy landscape, deer, tents. And then my other fun part of my whole studio is I do YouTube content. Mm-hmm. And really what I want to try and do is create videos for people to encourage their faith, because we have a lot of really good teachers, Mike Schmitz, Bishop Barron. We have a lot of great teachers in the YouTube space. We have a lot of really good apologists, Trent Horn and Jimmy Akin and Joe Heschmeyer and all these incredible people. And I'm not one of those, but I like to talk about what makes the faith beautiful. Mm. And sometimes I will deal a little bit in apologetics because it's fun, but mostly I just like to talk about the things that I think make faith awesome. Why is it good to be a Catholic? And I think also I'm trying to share kind of the conversion experience, because I want people who are considering Catholicism to give it a fair shot, yeah. and kind of sharing my own journey through that. So, you know, my goal eventually is to be a full-time iconographer. Mm-hmm. I really want to do this work as a ministry for people, because I believe in what it is. Yeah. I believe in how it helps people shape and change and become more like Christ. And I would love to do that full time. So that's kind of one of my big goals out in the future. But for right now, I'm happy with where God has me. And so we're doing that.
0: That's awesome. Well, people can find all that great work and stuff at GarrettHines.com.
1: That's right.
0: And Garrett will be praying for you on the continued journey. But thank you so much for sharing your story with us, brother.
1: Thanks for having me, John Mark.
0: Appreciate having you here.
1: Thank you.
0: Thank you for being here for this episode of the Journey Home program. I pray that Garrett's story was an encouragement to you, and what a great reminder here at the end about the power of prayer, the journey of prayer, and really the journey of prayer of recognizing that we come to God in our pain and our brokenness, but then that we're called to this deeper place where we turn around and we let God love us. And that's what we're yearning for, is to finally get to that place where we can just let God love us, which is what He wants to do. So let's continue and persevere in that journey of prayer as Christians. Let's pray for each other. We'll be back next week with another conversion story. In the meantime, God bless.

0: Hi, Kevin Turley here. Just wrapping at EWTN Studios Walsingham. Amazing, this place. And to think it all started in 1981 with a contemplative nun in an obscure part of the United States who decided to start a Catholic television station. She had high hopes, everyone else had low expectations. Today, that religious sister is known the world over as Mother Angelica. 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
3: I'm Veronica Dudo in Washington, D.C. Tonight on EWTN News Nightly, Magnificent Humanity. The Vatican announces Pope Leo XIV's first encyclical will be released May 25th, focusing on artificial intelligence. Ticking clock as peace talks stall. President Trump warns a fragile ceasefire is ticking amid escalating threats in Iran. Rededicate 250 millions. Join a massive national prayer jubilee in Washington to renew America's spiritual foundations. 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
3: Thank you for being with us on the feast of St. John I, a pope and martyr. Our top story tonight, a major announcement today from the Vatican. Pope Leo XIV will soon release the first encyclical of his papacy. An encyclical is a papal letter usually issued to the whole church and people of goodwill. It expresses the mind of the pope on matters of faith, morals, or pressing issues for Catholics and the world. EWTN News' Javier Romero has more from Rome.
5: That's right, Veronica. The Holy See confirmed that the new encyclical will be released next Monday, and the Pope himself will present the document. Here is what we know so far. The title is Magnifica Humanitas, on the protection of human dignity in the age of artificial intelligence. Magnifica Humanitas is Latin for magnificent humanity. The document is expected to provide moral guidance for the digital revolution and technologies such as AI. The Vatican has also confirmed that the Pope signed the encyclical on a very symbolic date, May 15, the anniversary of the 1891 promulgation of another similar encyclical, Rerum Novarum, written by Pope Leo XIII, that addressed the dignity of workers in the face of the profound impact of the Industrial Revolution. Again, Magnifica Humanitas will be present next Monday. That a presentation will be the Pope himself, senior officials also from the Vatican Curia, and Christopher Ola, co-founder of Anthropic, an artificial intelligence company, among others. Reporting from Rome, Javier Romero, EWTN News.
3: Christopher Ola, who Javier just mentioned, posted this on X earlier today, saying, "The questions posed by AI are bigger than the AI community. We urgently need the world, religions, civil society, academics, governments to participate in creating a positive outcome. I'm glad the Catholic Church is engaging and honored to speak at the presentation." The news of the encyclical comes just 2 days after the Vatican announced a new commission on artificial intelligence. Pope Leo approved the commission, which will coordinate the Holy See's response to the growing technology, its implications for human dignity, and the Church's own internal use of AI. President Donald Trump announced today he's holding off on attacking Iran again for now. He says a military strike was scheduled for tomorrow, but Qatar and Saudi Arabia, as well as the UAE, asked him not to. The president says they believe a deal can be made to include no nukes. But President Trump also also warned on social media that the U.S. military will be prepared to go forward with a full assault if a deal is not reached. White House correspondent Owen Jensen reports.
6: Veronica, tonight it's not clear where the war against Iran, launched in late February, is headed. The ceasefire is shaky. Just the other day, a nuclear power plant in the UAE, United Arab Emirates, was struck by a drone. And on social media, President Trump has made it clear he is willing to resume attacks.
7: On Truth Social, a deadly message to Iran. President Trump posts this mock rendering of an American aircraft destroying Iranian boats. The caption reading simply, "Bye-bye fast boats." The president also posted a video, obviously not real,

0: Letlow and Fleming will now face each other in a June 27th runoff to determine the Republican Senate candidate in the November midterms. At the Capitol, Eric Rosales, EWTN News Nightly.
1: Thousands gathered on the National Mall in Washington, D.C. on Sunday for Rededicate 250. The event lasted over 9 hours and saw a host of speakers rededicate the United States to God. EWTN News' Colin Flynn has that story.
2: Welcome to Rededicate 250, and we welcome Jesus into this house. Amen.
3: It was a hot day in the nation's capital.
4: Glory, glory, hallelujah. His truth is marching on.
3: With the sun beating down on the National Mall, thousands had gathered for Rededicate 250, which was billed as a national day of prayer, praise, and thanksgiving ahead of America's 250th birthday. The event brought together political leaders, faith leaders, musicians, and Catholic voices, including Bishop Robert Barron, who focused on Abraham Lincoln's statement, "This nation under God."
5: Because we are under God, we can look to the next 250 years with confidence.
3: Earlier that morning, I had sat down with Bishop Barron.
6: We're a nation, yes, indeed, but we're under God. Our laws are determined by God. At the end of my talk, I make it's a favorite reference for me, and that's Martin Luther King, the letter from the Birmingham City Jail, when he's explaining why he's doing what he's doing. And he says, well, look, an unjust law is no law at all. A just law is grounded in the natural law, which in turn is grounded in the eternal law of God.
3: Also speaking at the event was Jonathan Rumi, who plays Jesus in the hit TV show The Chosen. He spoke about the power of prayer.
7: For me, prayer is a kind of heavenly cargo shuttle, lifting our wants, our needs, and our gratitude toward heaven.
8: The nation that commits themselves to God is essentially protected. They are covered by God. We are under God's covering. We are under His protection. And a nation that serves Him and humbles themselves to God will be victorious in any situation, and will get through any kind of trials and struggles.
3: Among the crowd, people had traveled from all over the U.S.
9: I'm here because I think it's a great idea that we rededicate our country to God. We need God. Everybody needs God.
3: The speakers and attendees were mainly evangelical and various Christian denominations, but with some young Catholics in the crowd too.
10: I think America is a strange place for a Christian. You have a lot of different denominations, and that's, you know, as a Catholic, something that we think about often. How do we bring everybody back to the one true church, you know?
11: God wanted this church to wake up and fight, and that's what we're doing. Thanks to the president that we have in the White House now, Donald J. Trump.
3: The event also drew some criticism from church-state separation advocates. Rachel Lasser, president and CEO of Americans United for Separation of Church and State, described the event as a government-run church service, saying many Americans, including many Christians, would be uncomfortable with the government appearing to promote one religious vision for the country.
12: I think just national renewal in this country, you know, there are so many people looking for hope, and that hope's found in the gospel, and it's so easily missed, but I think God's seeking us and we should seek Him in return. So that's what I'm praying for today.
13: We are so blessed to be in this country. It is truly a blessing. And He's our future.
3: On the National Mall in Washington, D.C., Colin Flynn for EWTN News Nightly.
1: We have a lot more still to come on EWTN News Nightly. Grim anniversary. East Turkestan is sounding the alarm after America's summit with China, why it fears the genocide is being ignored. And a public health emergency of international concern is declared in Central Africa. What do we know so far?
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1: Dear brothers and sisters, I invite you to the 6th World Apostolic Congress of Mercy, which will take place this summer, June 7th to the 12th in Vilnius. 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
2: Does it seem like your life is a game and you're always losing? Is your journey full of confusion? Do you feel lost and alone? Do you think you are stuck? Get out of the game and into God's kingdom. Let the saints lead you as you follow the path of mercy.

0: World Health Organization has declared a public health emergency over a rising Ebola outbreak in Central Africa. According to officials, the epidemic is driven by a rare strain that has already caused more than 100 suspected deaths across the Democratic Republic of Congo and Uganda. With no approved treatments available for this specific strain, the United States is now actively moving to relocate American citizens directly affected by the growing situation. This week marks the 12th anniversary of China's genocide against Uyghurs and other Turkic peoples. The United States was the first government in the world to formally designate these atrocities as genocide in 2021. Eventually, the United Nations warned China's actions may constitute crimes against humanity. The East Turkestan government in exile and the East Turkestan National Movement are calling on the Trump administration to confront China's ongoing genocide. The first ever petition to the UN Decolonization Committee has been filed challenging China as a colonial power. Here to discuss it further is Sully Hudayar, the foreign minister of East Turkestan government in exile. Thank you so much for being here in studio.
1: Thank you for having me.
0: As the world marks the 12th anniversary of what the U.S. government formally designated as genocide against Uyghurs and other Turkic peoples, what evidence do you believe the international community can no longer ignore about the situation in East Turkestan?
1: Well, the fact that, you know, the Chinese government itself in its 2020 white paper stated that they put 1.29 million people per year, or roughly 7.8 million people over the course of 6 years, into so-called vocational training or re-education centers, which are essentially euphemisms for concentration camps. The Chinese government also, in its reports and leaked documents, stated that they needed to reduce the Uyghur population as the majority in East Turkestan, especially in southern East Turkestan, putting up 0% growth rates in certain parts of East Turkestan. In addition to that, they sterilized hundreds of thousands, over 300,000 Uyghur and other Turkic women. And experts believe that this would actually cut the Uyghur population by 4.5 million, upwards of 4.5 million in the next two decades. The Chinese government's own education data shows that they forcibly separated over 890,000 Uyghur children from their parents. One of the most horrific aspects of this genocide is the fact that China is harvesting the organs of, according to experts and researchers like Ethan Gutman, anywhere from 25,000 to 50,000 Uyghurs between the ages of 18 to 31 every single year.
0: Now, East Turkestan has a very interesting location. It has a lot of natural resources, rare earth minerals. It's also situated in a very good place.

0: place in regards to Taiwan. Can you talk a little bit about, you know, what you think is really happening and why we're seeing the government do this?
1: After Xi Jinping came to power, as part of their, you know, overall goal to, one, invade and take over Taiwan, but also to expand China's influence, China revealed the Belt and Road Initiative. And East Turkestan is the cornerstone of the Belt and Road Initiative. Without East Turkestan, there is no Belt and Road. East Turkestan economically is extremely vital to China. Over 30% of China's oil and natural gas comes from East Turkestan. The electricity from East Turkestan powers over 120 Chinese cities and 20 provinces. Over 90% of the cotton that China produces comes from East Turkestan. So even right now, millions of our people are being enslaved to produce the very cheap Chinese products that are being, you know, sold and exported across the world. The UN, earlier this year in January, they warned that what China was doing was mass enslavement as a crime against humanity. Our people are being enslaved, they're being killed, they're being sterilized, and China is doing this because of the fear that East Turkestan could potentially end up being a game changer in the event of conflict in Taiwan. Because in 2009, China's national defense strategist, they held a lecture at China's National Defense University over the future war between Taiwan, between the U.S. and China over Taiwan. And they warned that the United States could potentially arm 300,000 to 500,000 Uyghurs overnight and cut off China's west-to-east pipelines and energy grids, thereby harming China's ability to conduct, that war. So this is why China went from slow motion colonization to we need to, you know, eradicate these people.
0: Sally Hudayar, thank you so much.
1: Thank you, Rabbi.
0: Up next on EWTN News Nightly, new series, EWTN releases a new travel series partnering with a former actress and her family. Plus, the World Day of Communications, a viral trend, and his next apostolic trip. We take a look at the Pope's busy weekend.
2: Hello, my name is Father Ken Briganti, and I'm from the Diocese of Metuchen, New Jersey. And Father John Trujillo, who's always ready for his close-up, is from the Diocese of Harrisburg, Pennsylvania.
3: It's their penance back home.
2: There is a question for you.
3: Okay.
2: Is it ever permitted to lie, even to save a life? 60 seconds,
3: wow.
2: Go for it.
3: Well, I call this the George Washington theology. I cannot tell a lie.
2: Okay.
3: You are never allowed to tell a lie, even if it's a so-called white lie, because as St. Paul tells us, the ends never justifies the means. So the intentional act of deception, particularly when someone's expecting the truth, you can certainly use techniques like mental reservation or equivocation to withhold information, facts, data from somebody who doesn't have the right to know these things. So when a kid's home alone and someone calls and says, you know, is your mother there? There's a way that you can answer without it being lying. But all things being equal, if someone's expecting the truth from you, certainly when you're in court and you're took an oath, you must not perjure yourself. You must find legal forms, you must tell the truth. So yes, you can never tell a lie. There.
2: Okay.
3: Three seconds
2: to go. Join us next time for another question and answer on Catholic Blitz.

0: Today, EWTN Studios releases a new family travel series called Fork in the Road. The series follows former actress Jessica Rey and her three children as they travel across Europe using their experiences as a real-world classroom. Along the way, they learn about different cultures through food, language, and art by combining homeschooling with travel. Here to tell us more is actress Jessica Rey, known for her portrayal of the White Wild Force Ranger in the hit series Power Rangers Wild Force. Jessica, it's wonderful that you could join us today from Florence.
1: Thank you so much for having me.
0: So tell us more about your family's new series.
1: So the series follows myself and my husband and our three kids as we travel throughout the world. Season one takes place in Italy, Croatia, Portugal, and Vienna. And we've been homeschooling our kids like this since the beginning, just learning and cooking while we travel.
0: What inspired you to turn your lives into a show?
1: Well, we've been doing this for quite some time now. And so many people just, you know, ask us, how do you do it and why do you do it and tell me more and show me more. And so last year I just decided, hey, let's bring a camera crew along and see what we can capture and see if anyone's interested. And so that is how the show came about. It started first as just us living our lives, and then it turned into this exciting travel docuseries.
0: A big focus is food. What do you hope that people who are going to watch will take away from this, as well as learning more about homeschooling?
1: So food, I think, is kind of the universal language. You can learn so much about cultures, history, geography, but also the people that you're sitting around the table with, our faith. Also, we gather around the table for the Eucharist at Mass. And so I think that food brings people together, and I hope that that people, you know, will learn more, like I said, about the places that we visit, but also, you know, the chefs, the people, the cultures, and that maybe their kids will see that they can expand their palates and maybe eat things like oysters out of the sea and more than what's on the kids' menu at a restaurant.
0: Now, how is this impacting your own children as they have been traveling the world, of course, being homeschooled? How is this affecting them?
1: They love it. I don't think they really see any difference between, you know, what we were doing before we had the show and what we're doing now, other than there's, you know, a couple crew people tagging along. And so they love to travel. We're actually here now in Italy, and we've been here for about a month. We're dual Italian citizens, actually, and so it's nice for them to learn more about that part of their culture.
0: So for people interested in homeschooling and, of course, traveling with children, they can check it out. Jessica Rey, thank you so much.
1: Thank you for having me.
0: You can catch episode one of Fork in the Road today at EWTN.com. From a group of soon-to-be confirmed Catholics to leaders in the financial sector, Pope Leo had a busy weekend. EWTN News' Zofia Chubak reports.
2: A touching scene at the Vatican this weekend as the Pope met with 1,000 young people preparing for their confirmation from Genoa.
3: Jesus Christ wants to walk with you, with each one of you, with all of you as a community, which is so important. We do not live the faith alone. We live it together. And forming these bonds of friendship and community is a way of living perseverance as disciples of Jesus.
2: The audience also had humorous moments, such as when Leo XIV imitated the 6-7, a gesture popular on social media and widely used among teenagers, although its meaning is not entirely clear. The Pope also met with workers from various Italian banking sectors, emphasizing that it's necessary to keep a human approach.
3: The spirit of your foundations reminds everyone, in particular, that what enters a bank first and foremost is not capital for analysis, but people, and that behind the numbers there are women and men, families in need of help.
4: familie.
2: Then on Sunday, thousands of faithful joined the Pope in praying the Regina Caeli. It coincided with the World Day of Communications. In his address, Pope Leo reiterated the need of AI working in harmony with human dignity.
3: In this era of artificial intelligence, I encourage everyone to commit themselves to promoting forms of communication that always respect the truth of the human person, on which every technological innovation should be focused.
2: And finally, the Vatican confirmed what will be Pope Leo's fifth international trip. From September 25th to the 28th, he will visit France and the UNESCO headquarters. In Rome, Zofia Tubak for EWTN News Nightly.
0: We thank you for watching tonight. Remember, you can follow us on social media, Facebook, X, YouTube, and Instagram at EWTN News Nightly. I'm Veronica Dudo. Good night and God bless.

0: Hi, I'm Doug Keck, and welcome to The Catholic Sphere. You know, each week we bring you an insightful discussion on the latest issues facing the Catholic Church and the culture we live in from a theological perspective. Today we're asking, war, what is it good for? Here to answer that question, we have EWTN TV and radio host, the ubiquitous Father Mitch Pacwa. He joins us from his scripture and tradition set right here in Irondale, Alabama. We also have EWTN's Vice President of Theology. That's Colin Donovan. He's always on this program. He is in our theology studio. Once again, finally, we're joined by the host of EWTN Radio's Call to Communion, also seen on television, Dr. David Anders. He joins us from the radio studio. So welcome, gentlemen. Thank you for finding time for the Catholic Sphere on this panel. And we have a big topic, really, because it's one with the headlines in the news, obviously, in the first part of this year, the idea of war and what is it good for? The answer back in 1970 was nothing, obviously, thanks to a song. And obviously at the height, Father Mitch, of when there was the Vietnam War. So it was totally understandable. What is the Catholic position when it comes to things like war? And the question is, are Catholics pacifists, or is there some time where war is justified?
1: Yeah, war is something that is considered an objective evil because so many things happen in war. It typically gets out of control of the people who plan it. And it's something that we decry, we don't want, and there's an obligation for every Christian to do what's ever possible to prevent a war from starting, because once it starts, it takes on its own dynamic. Mm-hmm. However, there are cases where going to war becomes necessary, unfortunately. There are plenty of examples of that. Certainly in the 20th century, World War II was a classic example. And that in order to save more lives in the face of this terrible dictatorship, you have to fight. Now, there are also circumstances where even more lives were being taken by the Soviet Union's government, and still more lives were being taken in the People's Republic of China, the Communist Chinese. But there's another principle involved. Is going to war going to cause more death, or is it going to prevent death? So there, which brings up that there are certain rules for engagement in war when it is a last effort. And these are the kind of things we keep in balance.
0: Let me ask you, Dr. Anders, it seems somewhat straightforward. You know, you get attacked by the Japanese at Pearl Harbor. It seems like you have the ability to respond. I don't think there was anybody who would think that that was out of bounds from a church perspective. I think there was actually one woman who voted against declaring war, as I recall, in World War II. But otherwise, it was pretty well understood. But what do you do in a situation where you're dealing with, let's say, right now, and in other situations where there's this kind of concept of preventative war, of that you're trying to stop somebody from doing something that ultimately will be catastrophic, but they haven't done it yet?

0: You know, the Catechism of the Catholic Church doesn't directly address that question, but it seems to imply an answer in saying that the aggressor nation, it has to be a response to an aggressor nation, where the harm is grave, certain, and lasting, and it is really up to policymakers to make a prudential judgment about whether or not, you know, the conflict under consideration meets that description. Now, obviously, the Vicar of Christ on Earth has the right and the duty to weigh in that prudential judgment, and Catholics have an obligation to give their religious submission and mind and will to the Pope's judgment. So, you know, we're not left as individual citizens to try to just necessarily vote our opinions on this. I mean, there are policymakers who have the task to make those determinations, and the Holy See and the bishops of the Catholic Church obviously are allowed to weigh in.
1: Right. Well, Colin, let me ask you, as you know, a son of St. Thomas Aquinas, and talking about the idea of what's been called the just war theory. Why don't you explain that so we understand that from a Catholic perspective?
2: Well, from the Catholic perspective, as explained to me by the good Dominicans at the Angelicum back in the 1980s, the Church arrived at that by a very slow process. Because during the first three centuries, there was a general prohibition against bloodshed. Bloodshed was not distinguished between seemingly justifiable or unjustifiable. But rather, there was a kind of Catholic pacifism by which, during the early centuries, if you took the life of another person for whatever reason, you went and did the grand penance required for restoration to the Church, the Lent, and then the confession before Easter. And so the Church had a very hard view of this. And in a way, it was trying to reconcile two things, and that is the obvious call to live a life of perfection that is in the Gospels, is particularly in the Sermon Mount, be perfect as the Heavenly Father is perfect, turn the other cheek, and these kinds of references in the Sacred Scripture, but also the admonition of, you know, Christ to his apostles, you know, to have a sword when they traveled. But then when the time came to use it, he said, put it away. So the early Church had to interpret what this meant, and it took a very strong position in the first 330 years, basically, on this view. And we start to see a change on that. It persisted under fathers like St. Ambrose, who, on the one hand, recognized the early history of the Church and that position both with respect to war and capital punishment, but on the other hand, acknowledge that sometimes things have to be done in view of justice. And then it was fully taken up by Augustine, taking a position from the writings of Cicero on what constituted the justus bellum, the just war. And so in deciding what had to be just, originally it was understood, remember, we've come from a time when the Church was pagan and persecuted, the Empire was pagan and persecuting the Church, to a time when the Empire was now being made up of Christians, and Christians were in positions, and they had to defend the Empire. And the defense of the Empire in the Middle Ages, or during the beginning of those ages, became also a defense of the Church. And so the idea of a just war, a war of defense against the aggressor, prosecuted obviously morally and justly, done in a way pure of heart. This is mentioned multiple times in various fathers, and Athanasius and Augustine and Basil and others, but prosecuted in that way with the right motives, with a pure heart, and for the defense of empire or nation and the Church. What we have seen in the 20th century was a change from that. And it began really with Benedict the 15th and the First World War and the idea of absolute war. And he fought, you know, morally and spiritually for finding peace in that situation and arguing against the use of war when war was so devastating. And really, the popes of the 20th century have continued to foster that attitude. And I think it's a prophetic attitude in a way, as Christian culture declines more and more and secular culture becomes more pagan, as then Father Ratzinger said in the 1940s. In that context, in a way, we're being returning to the time of the early Church, and we ought to have very careful considerations of questions like war or even of capital punishment. And the popes have encouraged us to have that thoughtfulness.
1: So, Father Mitch, based on what Colin just talked about there, would seem to be that basically Catholics were pacifists up until the, you know, they were impacted by the Roman, Constantine, and then things changed and we adapted because we were part of an administration. So is it that we really should be treating it that way? I mean, I think it's understood that people would think, of course, nobody wants war, and the Holy Father obviously says, you know, even with what's going on now, he doesn't see this as something that could be justified. But what is a Catholic to think? Is it really supposed to be that, you know, Jesus in one hand says you need a sword, bring it with you, but don't use it?
3: Mm-hmm. Yeah, there are also responsibilities that we have to citizens. As a classic example, after Pearl Harbor was bombed, and then Adolf Hitler declared war, the Third Reich declared war against us just a day or two later. And there are our own citizens that we have an obligation to protect. Mm-hmm. People who are innocent, especially in that case, both the Imperial Japanese Army and the Army of the Third Reich were strongly committed to racial cleansing. The Japanese mm-hmm. did that in China right. and in Southeast Asia. Mm-hmm. Well, of course, we're well aware of what Hitler was doing in Europe against mm-hmm. Jews, Gypsies, and others. So, you know, do we have a right to defend ourselves and those who are too vulnerable mm-hmm. to be able to defend themselves? The church says yes. And it's not just that we can justify acquiring power. That would be wrong. And, you know, there have been plenty of wars fought by various Christian nations mm-hmm. Just to get more land. That's not justified. Mm-hmm. And taking from other people is not justified. But defending those who cannot possibly defend themselves, that is mm-hmm. Justified, especially in the face of responding to aggression from somebody else, as in the case right. of the Empire of Japan and Nazi right. Germany.
1: So, Dr. Anders, as I alluded to with the Holy Father's statement, otherwise recently, former Attorney General Bill Barr was speaking at a conference in Napa, and he made the point. They said, it's very easy to stand back and say, turn the other cheek or take an absolutist position. You shouldn't be violent, he said. But that begs the question, that doesn't really solve the problem. And he's also obviously talking about this as a Catholic and the idea that, you know, of course the Holy Father says there shouldn't be this. But then the question is, are we really saying that the view of the church in the early days was basically lambs to the slaughter, that the church would not defend itself? Or was there the understanding that what as Catholics or as Christians we have a perspective, but that doesn't mean that that has to be the perspective of the government, whose responsibility is to protect the people, let's say even in, whether it be Roman times or medieval times or even today.
0: So I want to make an observation about something that I think Jesus Christ brought to the world, whether you are a Catholic or not. Mm-hmm. And this is a point that I have encountered in a number of historians, and some quite recently, Catholic historians, non-Catholic historians, atheist historians. And that is that before the time of Christ, the idea that human beings had an inherent dignity and an equality before God and one another is an alien concept, right? I mean, even the ethicists that we have the most respect for in the ancient world, men like Aristotle, or we mentioned Cicero or Seneca, and we admire many things about their philosophies, did not have this concept, right? I mean, Aristotle famously thought that some men were naturally slaves because they were morally and spiritually inferior and therefore ought to be subjugated. One Roman philosopher, I forget which one, said some nations can tolerate servitude, not Rome, right? He had a kind of an ethnocentric justification for Roman imperialism. It is right that Rome should conquer, right? There was an epistolary exchange, and I forget which of the popes that a pope made with one of the descendants of Genghis Khan, when the Mongolians were overrunning Eastern Europe and conquering Christian villages and enslaving.

0: people and killing them and pillaging. And so the Pope sends an envoy and basically says, where do you get off attacking these people? They haven't done anything against you. They have no wrong that you that should be redressed here. And the Khan writes back to the Pope and basically says, I don't understand the question. Mm-hmm. They have stuff I want.
1: Right.
0: Now we can speak in terms of human rights. We have the UN Declaration, which of course was authored in large measure by a Catholic, right? Mm-hmm. Jacques Maritain. And we can dialogue with non-Catholic peoples, whether they be atheists or Jews or Muslims or Buddhists or Hindus or whatever. Mm-hmm. And the world has changed its attitude, right? And to a large extent, I mean, you now have things like socially conscious Buddhists. You have Indians talking about human rights. Mm-hmm. This is a discourse that would never have happened in the world had Christianity not seeded the roots of human dignity across cultures, within the church to be sure, and across cultures. And so the concept of what a government owes to its people has been radically transformed by Jesus Christ. Now, when it comes to the question of war, one thing that's absolutely ruled out is that imperialistic conquest, because I think I have a moral right to take what's yours because I'm morally superior. That's ruled out for all peoples, right? But the idea that the oppressed, even in a foreign country, also have a dignity that I might justifiably seek to protect can bring in a motive for armed conflict in those conditions where the harm envisioned is grave, lasting, and certain, when I have a reasonably certain expectation of success, and the means that I use or my country uses to bring about that outcome are not going to cause harm greater than the grave, lasting harm that the aggressor nation has perpetrated. So, in the context of Jesus' original teaching, the idea of Christians having civil dominion is just not on the table. Mm-hmm. Right. I mean, the early church is operating in an environment where they're very much a minority position, and Jesus' teaching is oriented towards those who wish to enter the kingdom of heaven. Mm-hmm. Well, many are called, few are chosen. The way is wide that leads to destruction, and many find it. The way is narrow that leads to life, and few find it. What do you do when you have the care of a community mm-hmm. that is not made up of saints? How do you look to sure. the dignity of unredeemed, ungracious people right. who wish to do harm to others that are their neighbors? It requires the church to think, honestly, not just about the narrow question of how do I enter the narrow way, but how do I protect the dignity right. of the poor and the alienated from those who have no interest in the narrow way?
1: Right. Yeah. Right, absolutely. You can even look at sometimes, Colin, the idea, we hear in the gospel the idea of they lived together and they shared with each other. And you could make a good case to say it was kind of a very socialistic kind of approach mm-hmm. in the early days. And then it was found pretty much that it didn't work. So is that similar to some of the understanding of this pacifism?
2: No, I don't think it's exactly similar to. It does work. It's the idea of religious communities in the church, although one of the professors...
1: Right, but not as something, but that's a special call for a special group of people.
2: Right, and so the special call for a special group of people known as believers is, of course, as David mentioned, mm-hmm. to seek the good and seek the good of other peoples, even if they're your enemies. Mm-hmm. And so that's an essential element of the question. There has been a doctrinal development in the church, and there's no question that the just war theory doctrine is such, as the Catechism lays it out. Mm-hmm. It sets down, if you look at it from the moral theology point of view, which was the specialty that I studied in Rome, you look at it from that point of view, in a just war, the object is, or the end that you're accomplishing, going to war, the thing that you're doing must be just. The intention must be good, and the circumstances must be right. Mm-hmm. Some of this question has to do with the justice of going to war. And this was the point that I think has been made recently regarding the just war theory, and that is you have to have somebody who is an aggressor against you. Now, I think there's a lot of ways of definitionally looking at what aggression is, or whether it's penetrating your border with a tank.

0: or whether it's other things done against you. And I think history will look at our times and make those judgment. Mm-hmm. But the element of the circumstances, and that is the conduct of the war and how it's done, these things also add up to whether the war was just and prosecuted justly. And so the circumstantial element, I think, also explains the situation of history, how the circumstantially the Christians did not only not have the possibility of going to war, there was much no question whatsoever of prosecuting it justly, and with time that has changed. And so I think we may be heading into a time when it's more like the first centuries, but yet we still have the responsibilities, as David mentioned, to do those things necessary to defend our country. But the point of the just war doctrine is that when we do so, we comply with that doctrine for our own good and for the good of others and recognizing the dignity of others. The unusual circumstance of the age in which we've been living in since the First World War is the totality of war, especially with nuclear weapons in it. And I think the popes very rightly call attention to that aspect of it in order to make sure that people are very persnickety in the way they carry out war so as not to cause a greater danger. So that, too, is a circumstance which may clarify in particular cases whether this is a good war to go into or whether it isn't.
1: Right. Let me ask you, Father Mitch, because we have that idea of the difference maybe between self-defense and revenge, and are those the same things from a moral perspective? But also the idea, somebody might say, well, your neighbor's over there, he's got a gun, and he's telling you he's going to shoot you as soon as he finishes filling the bullets in his gun. So should you wait for him to shoot at you before you respond, or do you do something else?
2: If he is putting bullets in his gun, tackle him. Mm-hmm. Because he can't shoot you. Mm-hmm. And you have the right to prevent that violence using a means appropriate and as nonviolent as possible, while at the same time still being effective.
1: Right. Okay.
2: This is something that is very important. And this is... that would be a simple case. Mm-hmm. In the case of nations, there are lots of other concerns because you can't tackle a tank division while they're loading their guns. So you have to make other applications here. I would also add something in terms of previous discussion about the first three centuries. Mm-hmm. A, which of the wars of Rome were actually defensive in that period and the period before that? Mm. They had been extraordinarily aggressive over the centuries. And that aggression, say the war against the Persians and such, were very aggressive. And that would be a reason not to fight in the Roman army. Plus, to be a soldier in one of the legions meant you had to also worship the legion's god. That every legion carried a staff with an image on it. They had to worship. That's why Jews did not fight in the Roman army. Mm-hmm. They couldn't engage in those things. And Christians followed their example in that. So that's another factor. Whereas, by the time of the 5th century, the 4th and 5th century, you see the empire being invaded by very aggressive groups that were, at some times, killing large numbers of citizens during the barbarian invasions. And that lasted for hundreds of years.
1: Mark, let me ask you, Dr. Anders, some would point out that say that, you know, it's in weakness that one entices this aggression, and that by having a strong defense or and indicating that one's ability to respond is there, I got mutual sure destruction in the old days of MAD, keeps people from doing things that they shouldn't be doing.
3: Well, I mean, I think that's obvious, right? Mm-hmm. I mean, if I'm not an aggressive person, but if I were be, I would, if I would be aggressive, I would certainly not tackle the biggest guy in the room who's clear to take me out.

0: you know.
1: Right.
0: But, you know, deterrence is a very different moral situation than aggression. I mean, you know, so I mean, this is a policy question. My own personal preference would be as they say, speak softly and carry a really, really big stick and hopefully right. deter that aggression at the outset. I mean, that is one way to bring about diminishing conflict if people think there's no way they're going to win against you. Now, does that work? Does that count if you have an aggressor who is suicidally homicidal, right? Who doesn't care about the mutually assured destruction? Seems to me it worked in the Cold War because both sides had skin in the game and didn't want to end their civilizations. What about if you're up against a civilization that doesn't mind annihilating itself if it can take out what it perceives as, you know, an apocalyptic enemy? You might be in a different situation then.
1: Right, and if it believes that somehow there's some great reward at the end of that.
0: Right, if they have divine sanction for this right, suicidal attack.
1: That mitigates doing it and mitigates the fact that it's going to be better in the next life, so to speak.
0: I still think we ought to have deterrence in that situation, but it may not be as effective.
1: Right. Well, let me ask you, Colin, also, is there a situation of double effect that happens sometimes in these kind of situations with just war? Even the idea that maybe it might start out as being a just war, but lead to something that becomes unjust over time.
2: Well, it can, and obviously this is why there are codes of conduct, the Geneva Convention, for example. All military officers get introduced to that matter. Those who go to senior command schools will look at that history more deeply, including the just war doctrine and so on, since that's such a part of Western civilization and the conduct of the European and the European-derived nations. So all of those things get looked at. So you do have to be careful about those things, because in the conduct of a war, individually, it's going to be, it could be the nation itself that acts badly, or it could be the individual soldier, sailor, airman, or marine who acts badly and is morally responsible for it. And I think, going back to something Father Mitch said too, the way the early church looked at this, it was very often what was in the heart of the believer. And there could be occasions where somebody who was a soldier, you know, left it and wished to convert, and then that was treated differently than a Christian who wanted to serve in the army. So there were a lot of considerations like that of the motive of the individual and the goodness of the effort, and a clear recognition that the Roman Empire did at times defend itself, and it was just then to fight on its behalf in the individual case of the soldier who was actually in the army during those periods. And so the church looks at it much the same way today. The doctrine is there to encourage the beginning of the war rightly, and the other conventions are there to ensure its prosecution justly as well.
1: Well, it makes a lot of sense. We always want the Holy Father and the church standing up for peace. Of course, that's what we want. But there are prudential situations, and it makes it complicated. Thank you again, Father Mitch, Colin, and Dr. Anders, for being with us for this lively discussion. And we thank you for joining us. Don't forget to join us next week right here on the Catholic Sphere, where we'll bring you yet another topic dealing with theological issues and concerns in the Catholic Church. I'm Doug Keck. Thanks for joining us. We'll see you next time.

0: Today I was taken up to heaven in spirit, where I saw inconceivable beauties and the happiness that awaits us after death.
1: My child, happiness in heaven is constant and forever new. The source of happiness is unchanging in its essence. It is always new, gushing forth happiness for all its creatures. Know that all the beauty you have seen in nature is nothing compared to the beauty and joy of heaven and what I've prepared for those who love me.
0: Our Lord has revealed to me that we should often think of heaven. There are different degrees of happiness in heaven. Every soul will be beautiful, but many souls will shine more glorious than others. Saint Paul has said it best. Eye has not seen, ear has not heard, nor has it entered into the heart of man what God has prepared for those

0: So here, in the heart of Warsaw and along a busy street, is the Archbishop's residence. And it was to this place in 1958 that the young Karol Wojtyła was summoned. He was forced to interrupt a kayaking expedition with some students that he was enjoying at the time. And he arrived here rather disheveled after a rather long train journey.
1: And that's where Cardinal Wyszyński, very formally, greeted him with the very solemn news that the Holy Father, Pope Pius at that time, of course, had appointed Wojtyła as a bishop in Krakow, to which the young Wojtyła replied, "But I'm only 38. A problem," said the cardinal, "that will be resolved by time."
0: I love that story.
1: It's a lovely story.

0: Anderson.
1: And I'm Joanna Vogel.
0: And we've come back to Poland to explore more about the life and the legacy of Pope St. John Paul II. And today's a really good day to be in Poland and to be in Warsaw, because today is Papal Day, celebrated annually by young people in honour of Pope John Paul II.
1: We've just been to the most glorious mass and then marched with the young people, yellow balloons and all, down here to Pilsudski Square. And we've talked to some of the young people about what it is they're doing. They're raising money for charity and they're building a monument to John Paul that is built of human beings and human future. And this is where one of the most dramatic events in recent history took place, those unforgettable days in 1979, when John Paul redrew the map of Europe and the world.
2: Wołam wraz z wami wszystkimi. Nie wstąpi duch twój. Niech wstąpi duch twój i odnowi oblicze ziemi, tej ziemi. Amen.
0: So this is the cross that was put up to commemorate the great mass that was said in June 1979 when the Pope have visited Poland for the very first time.
1: And they've got the words that he said written out beneath. It was called Victory Square then, now it's Pilsudski Square. Poland's claimed her history back. So here we are. Mm.
0: Let your spirit descend. Let your spirit descend.
1: And renew the face of the earth. This earth.
0: This land.
1: Amen.
0: Yes.
1: Warsaw.
0: John Paul II.
1: Mm. And do you remember all that? Even on British television, it looked powerful, powerful stuff. And I think everyone understood he didn't need to make great rallying noises against communism. That wasn't what it was about.
0: It was a wonderful sermon, though, wasn't it?
1: Absolutely.
0: And to celebrate Pentecost, bringing down the Holy Spirit. And he was calling on the Spirit to renew the face of Poland, particularly at this point in time.
1: And at that moment, the freedom movements just began. And it's communism, it's really over from that point, isn't
0: and it's
1: it?
0: Not thought that he had planned to say this originally. It was not in the text of his original sermon. He just came out with it. It was Pentecost. And it was just too tempting. It was just too much of an impulse to say this and, you know, to be... This is what started it, isn't it, in Poland.
1: And I remember there was a fabulous great red stole, a pre-stole giant, as it were, draped over, red because of Pentecost. It was one of those extraordinary, huge moments of history, and we've all lived in the joy of that. Absolutely marvellous. Of course, the altar was huge, and it stretched right the way along here, and he was celebrating Mass with all that vast crowd. And this is the bit that actually commemorates that altar.
0: Yes. On this spot, the Holy Father, John Paul II, on the 2nd of June 1979, said Holy Mass.
1: And the Primate of Poland, Stefan Cardinal Wyszyński, on the 31st of May 1981, began his last journey here. That means they rested the coffin here and from here took him to his final place of rest. Of course, it's interesting. It was May 1981. While Wyszyński was dying, John Paul had been shot. These two great men, and of course John Paul survived.
0: And they spoke on the telephone, didn't
1: they?
0: Yeah, they
1: did.
0: From their hospital beds.
1: That was one of the last great conversations between the two men. As the great one was dying and the young, as he was then, Polish Pope, was taking the history forward. Mm. Absolutely extraordinary. Mm. Absolutely extraordinary.
0: Yes, and this plaque brings them together again, doesn't it?
3: All pilgrimages of John Paul II into Poland were very, very important. First of all, he took into Poland the hope that we can change our situation. Big crowd in Krakow, about 1 million of the people. You could feel this big power of the people gathered and praying, thinking in the same way, singing, and John Paul II speaking to us, be not afraid, as on the beginning of his pontificate, open the door. it was at that time so symbolic. Open the door, we were closed in communism. It was so difficult to leave Poland. And he said, open the door in the symbolic sense. So open for these new ideas. Is possible to change the situation? As a seminarian, as a student of theology, philosophy, I started to read the documents of John Paul II, the first encyclical letters, Redemptor Hominis or Dives in Misericordia. It was new air in Poland, new wind from West, we used to say at the time. But it was these new ideas with the power of the faith, we can change our situation. And I think my generation experienced this power of the faith. John Paul II was the sign that with this power, we can change terrible system, communist system.

0: so that from this death good will flow as from the cross resurrection. Pope John Paul II, 1984.
1: And John Paul came here in 1987 and prayed at the grave here of Jerzy Popiuszko.
0: If we want to understand the impacts of John Paul, we really have to understand about Jerzy Popiuszko, don't we?
1: It was martial law, it was the crushing of solidarity, and he was the one who was the priest who was with the workers.
0: This was the young priest who became the chaplain to the factory workers, walked through the gates to celebrate mass for them when they were on strike. Yes, and as he was walking through the gates for the very first time, he heard this spontaneous applause and cheering, and he thought to himself, there must be somebody very important.

0: Say the authorities couldn't cope with that, so you get this ghastly martyrdom. It was particularly horrible. They beat him up, they strung him, trussed him up, tied him up, put him in the boot of a car, drowned him in the Vistula. It's ghastly. And yes. I remember when he was missing and everyone came to this church to pray. And now there's this shrine, all these flowers and rosaries and more, and a museum. And although the church is dedicated to St. Stanislaus Kostka, himself a saint of youth, it's also really the Blessed Jerzy Popiuszko church.
1: He took his motto, you know, from a sermon of Pope John Paul.
0: Yeah.
1: Do not be overcome by evil, but overcome evil with good. He preached solidarity and he preached forgiveness, and he didn't want the people that he served to be angry with the authorities.
0: Yeah.
1: You know, in the spirit of Christian forgiveness, he wanted brotherhood and solidarity.
0: In 1987, John Paul came and he prayed here at this grave. And that too had an impact. Of course, it was still communism then.
1: And the photo was absolutely iconic. And that's what we remember, isn't it? Photograph.
0: Yes, the white
1: on his knees praying.
0: Yes, yes. With that head bent,
1: yes.
0: The white-clad figure. And then there was this extraordinary understanding. This is the real thing. This martyred priest, this Pope, also nearly martyred, this is real Poland. This is the real thing. Such a brutal killing, wasn't it? Horrible.
1: Oh, yes, and 18 million Poles have, in 10 years after his death, came here to pay their respects, and they still do. The whole place is awash with flowers and candles and pilgrims who come daily.
0: I remember
1: this man, keep him in mind and his sacrifice.
0: And pray to him, invoke him. Yes. I remember coming here when it was under martial law with Jamie, with my husband. We were trying to help Poland and all that. And I remember praying here and the atmosphere. It was the one corner of free Poland. And the students called it that. They said, just go to Zolibórz. The taxi driver will know. There's only one place in Zolibórz to go. And it's absolutely right.
1: And in 2010, he's beatified with his mother there in Pilsudski Square with all the other pilgrims. He's a 37-year-old priest who could never have imagined at the beginning of his priesthood that that he would become the chaplain of this iconic movement in Poland, and this is how it would end. He was ordained and he was very frail.
0: He was shy, wasn't he? And pious. And you were just saying Poland, and I was just thinking, and this is a map of Poland. The rosary picks out the map of Poland, and then the grave is the cross of the rosary.

0: So here we are in Old Lublin, and there's the castle.
1: Isn't it beautiful? Well, that central bit, the round bit, I'm told by the local residents who are very proud of it, that's the medieval bit. That's the medieval bit. And then you've got that church with the...
0: Which is Baroque.
1: Yes, Baroque. But inside, it's Norman, Romanesque, and Byzantine.
0: Wow, so that's a meeting of two cultures.
1: East and West. And this is where John Paul would have understood that concept, you know, the breathing.
0: With both lungs, the East and the West churches, Catholic and the Orthodox.
1: And you see it here in Lublin, Poland looking East, Catholic and Orthodox, the edge of the West, the end of the Norman, the beginning of the Byzantine. Fascinating.
0: It was here that the kings of Poland would stop on their journeys from west to east.
1: It's got a beautiful feel to it, and everyone's enjoying it.
0: But I gather in the 20th century, things were not so good here, were they?
1: No, there's a description of the history. The two great totalitarian regimes that John Paul knew and which so influenced his thinking and writing. And yes, first the Germans, when they left, the place was stacked with corpses. Isn't that horrible? And then the Russians, much worse because for longer, they used this as a prison. So out of this beauty, there's also this horror and this east-west

0: mix. Somehow, even though it's also lovely and full of tourists, there's just a lot here that the grim and the beauty, and it shaped John Paul's thinking.
1: And while all the ugliness is gone,
0: yes. This

0: in 1954 that Father Karol Wojtyła began to teach philosophy here at the University of Lublin. He was a popular teacher, and his classes were always packed. Students loved his lectures because he used examples from everyday life. And while he was here, he also began to think more deeply about his own philosophy. He was an extremely approachable teacher, and students soon realized that they could come to him with their problems, and he would listen to them.
1: And is this where the phenomenology comes in?
0: Yes, it does, because at that time, in the middle of the 20th century, philosophy had become rather specialized. And Father Wojtyła soon realized that he didn't want to discuss scientific and strange, arcane and obscure things. He wanted to go back to studying people, how people feel about things, how they think about the world around them.
1: Things as they are.
0: Things as they are, and not as it's so often taught in totalitarian countries, as they are not.
1: It's things as they are and not as they're not. And I can see why that would be popular.
0: Well, yes, and people fascinated him. They really did. He loved to think about what motivates people and what fulfills them. And that man is essentially a spiritual being. So his phenomenology was rooted in this idea that a human being has certain desires for freedom of expression. And all these ideas eventually, of course, became encapsulated in his support for the Solidarity Movement.
1: Which is extraordinary if you think about it back in the 50s. Think about this place, the one Catholic university in the Eastern Bloc, the only Catholic university between Berlin and Peking.
0: Gosh, that's amazing, isn't it?
1: Isn't it?
0: Think about it. A little oasis in a sea of atheism.
1: Yes.
0: A huge sea.
1: Yes, and they were trying to squeeze out God, and you have Lublin. It's extraordinary.
0: Yes, and a fairly recent university,
1: yeah.
0: And one that was not considered particularly prestigious. Exactly what the authorities thought would bury theology.
1: Yes. Isn't that interesting? And here in this, it was once a convent, and so they turned it into a university, and now it's the John Paul Catholic University. It's extraordinary.
0: Yes, and it's still here, and it's still going from strength to strength.
1: And here is John Paul, and here...
0: Cardinal Wyszynski.
1: And isn't this that fabulous moment caught on television,
0: yes,
1: where Wyszynski was paying homage to him as Pope?
0: Yes, it was when the newly elected John Paul II was greeting all his cardinals, and when he met Wyszynski, who naturally bent down to kiss his ring, the Holy Father just lifted him to his feet and embraced him, because Wyszynski had always been the more senior cardinal and the older man.
1: And there's a beautiful detail here. It's so John Paul, his wrinkled brow, and look, Wyszynski wearing his ring. There's something about this that encapsulates the relationship between the two men.
0: And that loving, fatherly hand just reaching round Wyszynski. He is now the Holy Father.
1: Isn't that interesting?
0: It's a lovely moment.
1: And here's Wyszynski, who had been his superior. And here...
0: And the joy, because this is a Polish Pope.
1: Yes.
0: You know, and it's this moment in history that Poland had been waiting for. And Wyszynski's almost overcome, and you can see it all in this statue.
1: It's extraordinary, and it's here. Extraordinary that they could ever have dreamt of that in the 50s, or 60s, or 70s. Mm. 1978, he's elected Pope, everything begins to change. John Paul ordained you.
2: Yes.
1: What has he meant in your life as a priest? Was he an example to you as a priest? What does it mean to be ordained by a saint instead of just by, well, you know, a nice bishop?
3: I was selected from among many brothers to be ordained by John Paul II during his pilgrimage to Lublin in 1987. And receiving the ordination from the hands of the Holy Father, I asked immediately to be able to receive a part of his charism, like Eliseus from Elijah. I also asked God for gifts, an ability to work with lay people and youth, as well as the love for the church and sanctity. I remember well the homily of the Holy Father delivered here in Lublin, where he was saying that holy things have to be treated in a holy way, and that despite weaknesses, we have to serve the Church, especially through cooperation with the laity. During the Personalism Congress, organized every couple of years, we invite professors from all over the world to show how original and creative is the thought of John Paul II. His philosophical ideas, not fully discovered yet, are very important. At the same time, another aspect of his inquiry is the reflection on marriage and family, in particular his book Love and Responsibility, written here in Lublin, and his thinking about man and woman, which was later passed on to the Church during a general audience. Male and female, he created them. It is also developed at the John Paul II Catholic University of Lublin, where an institute of the study of family was established.
1: Are you pursuing John Paul's specifically Marian theology, his understanding of Mary? Can you tell us a bit more about that, especially as it's taught in the university?
3: His Marian devotion, and in particular devotion to the Mother of God, according to Grignion de Montfort, not only deepened and popularized the Marian devotion in Poland, but also influenced the entire Church. The Holy Father's encyclical Redemptoris Mater, and especially his connection to the Fatima secrets, caused theologians, not just in Poland, to change their view on the role of Mary in the Church. It is worth noticing the example of Cardinal Ratzinger, who in his theological commentary on the Fatima secret in the year 2000 reminded the world that it was John Paul II who showed a new way of understanding the role of Mary in the Church. Saint John Paul II taught Poland and the world not only to go to Jesus through Mary, but also from Jesus to Mary. In this way, he showed that Marian devotion is fully biblical, supported by a deep theological tradition, and above all else, it is compatible with the mentality of contemporary men who search for safety, especially in her, whom we call the Mother of Mercy, Mater Misericordiae.

Krakow, beloved city of John Paul, where he lived as Archbishop and returned in triumph as Pope. In our earlier programme, we came here to find out about his life. Now we're back. There's something we want you to see in St. Florian's Church, something really special.

0: The picture you've just seen inside this church is of the young Father Karol Wojtyła, painted, of course, many years later when he was Pope. But in the background, you will see the cross, that famous cross with the Lord on it that he carried as Pope. And also you will see the upturned canoe on which, as a young priest, in the lakes and in the mountains, he would celebrate Mass. So it's a picture of the young Wojtyła and already looking to the future. It was here at St. Florian's, that he began to unpack the ideas that we would then all learn from him as bishop and as Pope.
1: Yes, the 28-year-old Karol Wojtyła came to St. Florian's as his second pastoral assignment. It is a very different parish to the one he'd previously been into. It is a lively parish. Many prosperous citizens and Catholic intelligentsia came to this church, as well as a lot of the students as well. But by the end of the 40s and beginning of the 50s, the communist authorities had obtained

0: maintained a stranglehold over the church. They demanded a say in the appointment of bishops, for instance. Catholic schools had been banned, and many Catholic institutions had been infiltrated or taken over by the communists. So there needed to be a response to this. Young Karol Wojtyła began to think about his pastoral approach that would provide good answers without confronting the authorities directly. And he began his Thursday evening conferences. He showed that the church has more compelling answers to man's problems than communism, that man is a spiritual being, and that God does exist. Gradually, these talks came to the notice of many of the intelligentsia, and they began to distribute copies of these speeches clandestinely.
1: Is that the beginning, really, of his lifelong publications, in a sense? I mean, his thinking on love and responsibility becomes the book Love and Responsibility, hugely influences, in due course, Humanae Vitae, Paul VI, and his understanding of man as a spiritual being. Well, we can see this coming out in the documents of the Second Vatican Council, Gaudium et Spes, and the one on human freedom, religious freedom.
0: He also founded a schola among the students who came here, which was enormously popular, and he set up a reading circle to study the works of Thomas Aquinas in Latin, and that was popular as well. And it is here that he would form the circle of friends, many of whom became lifelong, when they would go up into the mountains to discuss matters of love and responsibility, about marriage, and about the things that they cared about, but which they couldn't discuss openly in public.

0: Holy Father, you ski like a swallow, somebody said to him. I'm a son of the mountains, he said. We're here in the Hochowalska Valley. This is part of the Tatras that John Paul absolutely loved. And he came here a lot, didn't he?
1: Yes, he did, both as a boy and a man, because his hometown of Vadovice was nestling in the foothills here of the Tatras. So at weekends, he would go hiking with his school friends.
0: And then later on, as a young priest, he'd bring young people here, free of the microphones and all of that that you get in the city, a place you could be free and talk.
1: Yes, throughout the 50s, he was a university lecturer, and he gathered around him a circle of friends, and this circle of friends would go with him into the mountains where they could talk about anything they wanted to without being spied on. So you had fresh air and freedom, which young people all love, and which was vital to John Paul at that time because he was developing his theories about love and marriage, which would become his book, Love and Responsibility, and eventually the theology of the body.
0: And he understood, I mean, we all can sense it, the ability to be close to God in the mountains, you know, lifting your eyes to the hills so on. Yes. And much later on, as a pope, there are some wonderful pictures of him with his breviary praying. He'd be able to pray the daily office, which he never, never neglected. Mm-hmm. Out of doors, here in this fabulous setting.
1: Yes, there's a visitor's book at a resort station in the Tatras, which he has signed as Pope, and he simply wrote in it, "Ye mountains, bless the Lord." And this comes from the Canticle of Daniel, which is recited in the breviary by priests.
0: And there's a description of somebody walking with him, and then by understood agreement, they kind of fell back, the rest of them, because he wanted to pray. And they said he went to another place. He was somewhere else with God.
1: The men of the mountains are known to be strong and independent-minded, and perhaps that's why, when he was appointed bishop in 1958, Father Karol Wojtyła, then bishop, appointed Father Stanisław Żywiś as his personal secretary. And the relationship was a fruitful one and very long-standing, because Cardinal Żywiś, as he now is, remained his secretary until the death of the Holy Father in 2005. In Rome, you know, when he was pope, he would go to the Mentorella.
0: And he escaped, didn't he? There are these rather good descriptions of him being whisked out in the back of a car, sort of hat pulled down or whatever. I have to go out to the mountains. And this only really became known because after he died, there were these stories after stories, people recognising him, you know, "Mummy, I've seen the Pope." "Oh, darling, no, you haven't." "Whoops, but it was." All that. And then there was this other really quite different sort of thing with the mountains where he met Lech Wałęsa here, of course, under martial law, that unforgettable visit.
1: He insisted on meeting Lech Wałęsa, or he said he would get him back into the aeroplane and fly back to Rome.
0: Yeah, they had a hurried sort of conference at the airport, didn't they, all the commie people?
1: 1983, was it?
0: 1983, because Jaruzelski had said, "There's no way you're going to meet Wałęsa." Finally, they allowed him to here in the mountains, and they walk to be free again. It's the same thing, free of the microphone.
1: The bugs in the...
0: And there were bugs on people too, because there was this amazing story that we heard from the local chap, wasn't there, about the local shepherds. And for a week beforehand, there were all these not quite local shepherds, police thugs, all dressed in local costume, all practicing, hanging around, making noises that made them look as if they were farmers. Only one shepherd was genuine, the local legend went, among the local people here. So history was made here. Yeah, as well as shaping John Paul's mystical life, this is...
1: And he went for a walk with Cardinal Macharski afterwards, and the walk is still known as the Pope's Way.
0: Isn't that nice?
1: Yes.
0: Yes, you now walk along the Pope's Way. Yes. That's really lovely. Well, we can't just stand in the mountains. We might as well get walking. Come on, let's get walking. I've got my shoes on properly. I'm not wearing court shoes. it's just glorious, isn't it? Isn't it just beautiful?

0: So high on that distant mountain stands an enormous metallic cross put there 100 years ago.
1: John Paul would have been able to see that from the balcony of the room where he was staying here.
0: Yes, in fact, you can see it from almost anywhere in Zakopane.
1: When John Paul visited Zakopane in 1997, this is where he stayed. And it's full of memories of him, and they're very proud of all of that.
0: It was built in the 1830s and then acquired later as a hunting lodge by the Zamoyski family. And finally, it was acquired by the diocese in 1910 for use of its priests.
1: And it's a place, isn't it, where they come and rest and enjoy and so on. Lots of clergy here. Now, when John Paul came here, he brought, of course, he was Pope, and he'd been Pope for many years. So he brought a great retinue, about 80 people. And the people here are very proud of the visit, coat of arms and everything everywhere. But they liked the fact that the Vatican was here. This was mini Vatican for 4 days. It was the headquarters of the church for those 4 days.
0: Yes, the local people said Avignon, Rome and Zakopane.
1: Now, that really puts Zakopane on the map, doesn't it? I love this place.
0: It was built in three stages. You can see the original wooden structure now used as a chapel.
1: Of course, he said Mass in the chapel and he ate with everyone else in the refectory.
0: Finally, they added this on at the later stage after the building became the property of the diocese. And it's there where the Holy Father stayed. Holy Father John Paul II, 7th of June, 1997. That's the 4th to the 7th.
1: So this was his home for 4 days. Would have felt comfortable here. And here we are.
0: And this is where he would have worked. There's his desk, just as it was, with two telephones.
1: Everything, the blotter, and
0: the specially carved chair in his honour. Statue of Lady Fatima. And look, here's his bed.
1: Oh, Claire, look, his slippers.
0: Left just as they were. And the tapestry of Our Lady of Częstochowa.
1: I'm told that was made specially in Częstochowa and sent. Oh, that's lovely. And he'd wake up and see that.
0: Yes. And he came here just after visiting Częstochowa.
1: So. Oh, right, of course. And even the bed has his coat of arms. Oh, you know, there's so much love in this. There's so much love in the local people carving. So this is where he prayed with one of his favourite paintings. And the statue, that's a local shrine we're going to go and see. There's a big story there. And look, of course, the very chair he used is carved with his coat of arms. It doesn't feel like a sort of morbid shrine at all. It's all beautiful and light and joyous. And here is the predia. I don't think we're meant to spoil it. Now, look.

0: prayed here. And here are the indentations from the cuff of his cassock.
1: It's the buttons.
0: And it does feel as if he'd only popped in here, so.

0: here, in direct line of sight from the cross on the top of the mountain, now wreathed in that dramatic mountain mist, here, at the foot of the Tatras, is this magnificent church that was built for a very special reason. Yes, it was built in thanksgiving for the life of Pope John Paul II, which was spared after the assassination attempt in 1981, the assassination attempt which occurred on the Feast of Our Lady of Fatima, and after which it was said that one hand fired the bullet and another guided it. There was something extraordinary, and we all knew it, about all that. And then, of course, as we know, John Paul sent for the information about Fatima and read the secret that Lucia had written down and so on and so on. And then, in 1984, he consecrated the world to the Immaculate Heart of Mary, as she had asked, and Lucia confirmed this was done. What a lot of people don't know is that it was also done in Russia. He had to do it with all the bishops of the world. And one of them was in the heart of Russia and did it there in the Kremlin itself. And we know all the details of this because the priest who was with him wrote about it. He was chaplain to Mother Teresa and it's all in a book. And after that, things begin to happen.
1: Yes, on the Feast of Our Lady of Fatima in the same year, the 13th of May, 1984, there was an enormous explosion in the weapons supply base of the Soviet Northern Fleet. Mm. A throwaway cigarette butt ignited a huge fireworks display, and it destroyed two-thirds of their missiles. It's said to have been the worst naval disaster to have afflicted the Soviet Navy since World War II.
0: And after that, as we know, everything begins to change, everything begins to unravel. Gorbachev, perestroika. Mm. By 1989, Poland is free. And the conversion of Russia, well, of course, it's a work in progress. Well, Mary never put a date on when the great things are finally completed.
1: In 1997, during a papal visit, when he celebrated an enormous open-air mass at Zakopane, he also consecrated this sanctuary. He consecrated it to Our Lady of Fatima.

0: Pierwsze spotkanie z Janem.
1: My first meeting with John Paul II, I was 4 years old. I was attending a kindergarten run by Felician sisters in Zakopane. And John Paul II, the future pope, and then Karol Wojtyła, the bishop, was visiting the Zakopane parish and the sisters' kindergarten. I played the violin for him for the first time. I have proof of that, namely a photograph on the bishop's lap. So now that he's a saint, so now I'm a bit of a saint too. The next meeting was, of course, at the confirmation, when he, as bishop, confirmed us when we were 14. And the next meeting was when I was a student. I was 23. It was 1979, shortly after the conclave. Our Highlander folk ensemble was returning to Poland.
0: Z Krakowa, który nazywa się Skalni. Jest to zespół góralski. Byliśmy biedni.
1: We were poor and had no money for the lodging on the way. And it is a pretty long way from Sicily to Poland. So priests let us stay the night at an institute near Padua. There we found out that on the following morning, on August the 19th, in Castel Gandolfo, John Paul II was to hold an audience at the time of the Angelus. So we drove to Castel Gandolfo. There was a crowd already at the gate. Wearing our Highlander's dress, we followed the crowd. It was lucky that we were the last ones to enter because we ended up right beneath the balcony. When Lolek came out, that is how we all refer to him endearingly, we really played our welcome tune. He looked down, stopped paying any attention to the crowd, nodded and winked at us, and in Highlander dialect he said, "Play, play, and we will dance later." So we knew that we would be for sure received. Until 11 p.m., we were with the Pope. Then, my friends, I was in Rome with the Highlander Ensemble twice. And here, when he was among us, we welcomed him next to the ski jump.

0: And so to Nigovich, where it all began. And pleasingly, we're in this little village on the anniversary of John Paul's election as Pope. So here we are in October sunshine on this very special day. It's a very good place to come to on this day, isn't it?
1: Yes, and it's a far cry from that autumn of 1948 when he first arrived here after spending 2 years in Europe, after his ordination in 1946. He'd been studying in Rome under one of the greatest mystical theologians of the 20th century, and now he's catapulted into a quiet, rural parish of just a few farming families. It must have seemed a very great difference from the bustling streets of Rome. But here he was, and many of his confreres thought that he'd done something wrong to be sent to a place like this, you know. But in fact, Cardinal Sapieha had done this with very sound reasons. He liked to send his brightest and best to start off in a very different milieu, and also Niegowicz had produced some of the finest priests from this area of Poland. It was well known for being a good starting point, and Sapieha really trusted the parish priest here, Father Busawa.
0: And in those days, with communism just beginning to tighten its grip, education was important, so he was teaching the children their faith.
1: His major responsibility was in education, and he would travel by horse and cart between five local schools teaching the faith to the children.
0: He also described his parish visits in winter weather with that rather vivid description he gave of how the snow would stick to your cassock, so you'd walk in the bell of this snow, very difficult to walk, melt when you got into somebody's warmer house, and then freeze again.
1: Yes, he threw himself into parish activities. Not only was he house visiting regularly, but he set up a drama club and a living rosary group, such as he'd experienced as a student. And he was talking to engaged couples and doing all the things that a young priest would do, saying mass, hearing confessions, baptizing babies.
0: He worked in the fields, didn't he, with the people? I mean, actually joined in with gathering in the harvest.
1: And he basically was a very, very hard-working curate. And you see already the blueprint for his pastoral behaviour in the future.
0: Pastor in the parish, as a curate assisting the parish priest, pastor as bishop, and then universal pastor as pope. And then there was his lasting achievement that you can actually physically see here.
1: Yes, there was a meeting to discuss how they would celebrate the golden anniversary of the parish priest's ordination. Mm. And it was suggested that they paint a fence. Father Wojtyła said, no, we'll rebuild the church. And that is exactly what they did, and we're standing right in front of it here. They moved the wooden church to another village and began work on this one, which was finally consecrated in 1958 by one...

0: Bishop Wojtyła. So the lasting legacy is in the bricks, but that was also in his life. Also in his life. I think that extraordinary papacy. He travelled so much, so widely, that it was the equivalent of three times to the moon and back. Over a quarter of a century, and in that time, of course, he presided over the massive change, the big one, collapse of communism.
1: Yes, and it all began from that sermon in Warsaw in 1979.
0: It was the crumbling of communism. No nuclear war, no clash of battlefield. Mm-hmm. I think you'll have to say, we'd have to say, that the crumbling of communism and the epic travels would be the big thing.
1: He's walking into the crowds and engaging with people on a close one-to-one level. This was something new in the papacy. I mean, he intended to recreate the papacy. For the modern world, he redefined it. And he became everybody's universal father. Non-Catholics as well as Catholics regarded him as their pope too, which is an enormous achievement. He wanted to rejuvenate the church and to bring the gospel to everybody and to go back to basics. But he called it the new evangelization because really evangelization had gone a bit stale and the ideas of it, and it needed something new.
0: Especially in the lands which had been evangelized, let's say, first time round, especially in Europe.
1: In the old world, yes.
0: In the old world. So you have the catechism itself, the fruit of the, and this is the other big achievement that he had, the Second Vatican Council, in which he played such a great part and of which he was really the interpreter.
1: Yes, and he's the only bishop that participated in the council to have written a book about it, Sources of Renewal, about implementing Vatican II and the parish level.
0: And then when he becomes the pope of the council in the sense that he took the names John and Paul, as did his immediate predecessor. But there was this continuity.
1: The new evangelization, of course, was kick-started by the Catechism of the Catholic Church, this great book containing writings from the fathers of the church and from scripture in a way that no previous catechism had done. It was put together as a statement of the faith for now and for the coming generations. It was a remarkable achievement. He was fortunate in that he had some extremely good theologians to assist him in this, and Cardinal Ratzinger and others who worked for him. Among the greatest of the world's theologians helped to put together this wonderful, it's almost a meditation.
0: Yes, and it's here's how we pray. This is what we believe. This is the Catholic faith. In one, not slim, but fat volume, a masterly piece of work, organically bringing together the whole of the church's faith.
1: And it was a huge bestseller. They were selling it in the American supermarkets, you know. It's piled high.
0: It's funny, isn't it?
1: Yes, it was a bestseller.
0: I think that would be one of the lasting things that John Paul gave us. So there was that. And then the whole thing about the family. Familiaris consortia,
1: yes,
0: and
1: yes,
0: the family.
1: Yes. The future of the world and the church comes through the family.
0: And that's such an important concept, because everyone thinks the future of the world is all about, you know, economic planning or scientific development. They said, several people have commented on this, that he was once asked about his papacy, and he said, oh, if this papacy is remembered, I doubt if it will be, but I'd like to be, which is, seems absurd, but I'd like to be remembered as the Pope of the family. And I think he will be, although that was where his teaching met with most resistance in the West. I'm not convinced it met with resistance in Africa and Asia.
1: But... And his great hope in the youth of the world, too, which caused him to start World Youth Day.
0: The Pope who took us over the threshold of the new millennium, who saw in the new millennium a moment of marking something, whereas a lot of other people saw it just as a date or as an opportunity for a party.
1: Yeah. And he thought deeply about it, and his great dream was that the new evangelization would be a gift to the Lord, and like a birthday gift, if you
0: it's
1: like.
0: A nice idea. And he revived the rosary, didn't he? Mm. At a time when, you know, saying the rosary is considered very old-fashioned, this new optional set of mysteries created a whole new interest. Even headlines. Can you imagine? Headlines in the Western press about the rosary, but I remember it. Do you remember?
1: Yes, and of course he was the Fatima Pope.
0: The Fatima Pope. That extraordinary thing, the shooting on the Feast of Our Lady of Fatima. He calls for the secret, reads it, reveals it in the year 2000. That's an extraordinary thing to have given the world. Consecration of the world.
1: 1984.
0: and on the Feast of the Annunciation, and then the results that flowed from that, the whole geopolitical change in Europe. Yeah, you're right, this is a Marian Pope. And all those visits to Marian shrines around the world, including that last one to Lourdes and the Sikh,

The shrine of Our Lady of Lutmiurge has always been beloved to the Highland people here in the Tatras. It's been a famous shrine since the Middle Ages. People would come in processions to pay homage to this wonderful but not very well-known statue. It's famous here, but not so much in the rest of Poland and in the world. However, in 1963, something happened that would change all that.

Just moments after the crowning, the scepter, which had been firmly screwed into the statue's hand for generations, fell out and was caught by Bishop Karol Wojtyła. Cardinal Wyszyński said to him, "You see, Our Lady gives you authority over the church." It was seen then as somehow extraordinarily, mysteriously prophetic, and it was.

0: The Holy Spirit transformed the disciples, giving them the courage and faith to share the good news of Christ to the world. Let us ask the Holy Spirit to transform our lives as well. EWTN takes you to the Basilica of the National Shrine of the Immaculate Conception in Washington, D.C. for the Solemn Mass of Pentecost here on the Global Catholic Network. EWTN.
1: Have you ever heard or been under the impression that science is the only way to know? What? The only way to know? Okay, then can you scientifically prove that? Because if you can't, we have a little dilemma. But let's not worry about the little ones. Let's talk about a big dilemma. God's existence. Today, many people don't believe in God's existence because modern science has proved he doesn't exist, or so they say. Well, for starters, it hasn't. To be precise, since precision is what science demands, it can't. I know, right? That's a bold claim. So let's get to the facts. What does science study? Well, the physical universe. In a word, matter. So for scientists to claim any knowledge of anything beyond what's in the material universe would be impossible. Or if science could account for everything that exists, that means nothing beyond the material universe exists. Love and justice exist. Do we know that?

0: Let us pray. O God, by whose gift Blessed Crispin persevered in imitating Christ, poor and lowly, grant us through his intercession that faithfully walking in our own vocation, we may reach the perfection you have set before us in your Son, who lives and reigns with you in the unity of the Holy Spirit, God, forever and ever.
1: Amen. A reading from the Acts of the Apostles. From Miletus, Paul had the presbyters of the church at Ephesus summoned. When they came to him, he addressed them. You know how I lived among you the whole time, from the day I first came to the province of Asia. I served the Lord with all humility and with the tears and trials that came to me because of the plots of the Jews. And I did not at all shrink from telling you what was for your benefit or from teaching you in public or in your homes. I earnestly bore witness for both Jews and Greeks to repentance before God and to faith in our Lord Jesus. But now, compelled by the Spirit, I am going to Jerusalem. What will happen to me there, I do not know, except that in one city after another, the Holy Spirit has been warning me that imprisonment and hardships await me. Yet, I consider life of no importance to me, if only I may finish my course and the ministry that I received from the Lord Jesus, to bear witness to the gospel of God's grace. But now I know that none of you, to whom I preached the kingdom during my travels, will ever see my face again. And so I solemnly declare to you this day that I am not responsible for the blood of any of you, for I did not shrink from proclaiming to you the entire plan of God. Verbum Domini. Sing to God, O kingdoms of the earth.
2: Sing to God, O kingdoms of the earth.
1: A bountiful

0: Full rain you showered down, O God, upon your inheritance. 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Your flock settled in it. In your goodness, O God, you provided it for the needy. Blessed day by day be the Lord, who bears our burdens, God who is our salvation. God is a saving God for us. The Lord, my Lord, controls the passageways of death.
1: Thank you.

0: Lectio Sancti Evangelii secundum Johannem.
1: Gloria tibi, Domine.
0: Jesus raised his eyes to heaven and said, Father, the hour has come. Give glory to your Son, so that your Son may glorify you, just as you gave him authority over all people, so that your Son may give eternal life to all you gave him. Now this is eternal life, that they should know you, the only true God, and the one whom you sent, Jesus Christ. I glorified you on earth by accomplishing the work that you gave me to do. Now glorify me, Father, with you, with the glory that I had with you before the world began. I revealed your name to those whom you gave me out of the world. They belong to you, and you gave them to me, and they have kept your word. Now they know that everything you gave me is from you, because the words you gave to me I have given to them, and they accepted them and truly understood that I came from you, and they have believed that you sent me. I pray for them. I do not pray for the world, but for the ones you have given me, because they are yours, and everything of mine is yours, and everything of yours is mine. And I have been glorified in them. And now I will no longer be in the world, but they are in the world while I am coming to you.

Today we're in John 17, verses 1 through 11. This is referred to as the priestly prayer of Jesus, that he's praying to the Father. In 16, he's praying, chapter 16, he's praying for us. And here we see this communion he has with the Father. And we're told, he begins by saying, Father, the hour has come. This is the hour in John's gospel. It refers to his passion, refers to the cross, the moment that he is to offer his life for us. He says, give glory to your Son, so that your Son may glorify you, so that your Son may give eternal life to all you gave him. That through the cross and his resurrection, he's communicating that glory. The Father gives him this glory that he had from the beginning. He's always had it, being the Son, but it's being made manifest on the cross, that we see

God's love for us, because he's giving eternal life to all that you, Father, have given me, all of us. Now, this is eternal life, that they should know you, the only true God. So Jesus speaks about how he reveals the Father. It's a way of saying that he's revealing God. That's his mission. Yes, he's the Son of God. He's come to reveal God to us in all fullness, that we may know God, that we may have this personal relationship with him, this life of deep communion and prayer. He says, I glorified you on earth by accomplishing the work that you gave me to do. Now glorify me, Father, with you. The work, the cross, that he takes up that cross, that he was seeking to do the will of the Father. It's that obedience that saves us. He's rejected, despised, and crucified. And he takes that and makes that redemptive for us. At the heart of it is his obedience to the Father, doing his will. And it's expressed that even to the point of death, that he does the will of the Father for us. I pray for them. I do not pray for the world, but the ones you have given me, because they are yours. And everything of mine is yours, and everything of yours is mine. When I read that line, I always think of the prodigal son. That's what the father tells the elder son who's outside the house, doesn't want to enter into the party celebrated for the return of his brother, the prodigal son. But he's saying, you're with me always. Everything that I have is yours. And that's what the Father is offering us through his Son, Jesus Christ, this sharing of life. This sharing in the divine nature, this belonging to the family of God, this new knowledge of God, this new relationship. You think about the history of mankind, you know, reaching out, seeking God. In our very natures, right, we're made for something more. This world cannot satisfy. We're incarnate thirst. We're made for the divine. And finally, in Jesus Christ, it's revealed to us. The path is given to us. This is what Jesus is doing for us. He said, I will no longer be in the world, but they are in the world. Why I'm coming to you. He's coming. He's passing over to the realm of the Father through his paschal mystery, through his suffering, death, and resurrection. In Hebrews 2:9, it says, but we see Jesus, who for a little while was made lower than the angels, crowned with glory and honor because of the suffering of death, so that by the grace of God he might taste death for everyone. Crowned with glory and honor because of the suffering of death. So it's through the cross that there's this resurrection, there's this glory, that he is glorified, that the cross is revealing his absolute love for us while we were yet sinners, pouring himself out for us. So the cross expresses that great love. It takes away sin. The cross destroyed the enmity between God and man, obtains forgiveness. It binds the strong man, Satan, that Luke refers to in that parable. It destroys the power of sin. It crushes the head of the serpent, the ancient serpent, the devil. It reconciles humanity with God, restores communion between God and man. It is the new exodus out of the bondage of sin. It tears the veil to the sanctuary that we may enter that holy of holies. It gathers a scattered humanity. When I am lifted up, I will draw all men to myself. By his wounds we are healed, from Isaiah, suffering servant songs. 1 Timothy abolished death and brought life and immortality to light through the gospel. At that cross, by his death, he destroyed death. St. John Chrysostom would say, speaking of the cross, that it pulled down the citadel of death, unstrung the force of the devil,
extinguished the power of sin, delivered the world from error, brought back the truth, expelled the demons, destroyed temples, overturned altars, suppressed the sacrificial offering, implanted virtue, founded the churches. The cross is the will of the Father, the glory of the Son, the rejoicing of the Spirit, the boast of St. Paul, for he says, God forbid that I should boast save in the cross of our Lord Jesus Christ. It's this path and this expression of the very glory of God, the majesty and splendor. When God is manifest, that's what we speak of, that manifestation, his majesty and splendor, glory. And in the cross, we see his love for the Father through his obedience and his love for us. So glory is the radiance of God's majesty. You know, in our expression, we have an expression, right? We say that he was in his glory. You might be referring to something, you know, the person loves doing. They do it well. Firing on all cylinders, right? It's flourishing, fully alive and engaged. You think of the performing arts. Maybe it was a spectacular performance of something. There's something of glory there in a natural sense. A sports, an athletic performance. A married couple in love. See something of the glory of God in that, that love is made present on earth. The radiance of the family. Sometimes it's hard to see when you're in it, working out family life. But from a distance, at a distance, you can look upon that and see that. That love is God's glory. It's the realization, the manifestation, and communication of his goodness. It's the path by which we share in that glory. It's the cross that gives new meaning to suffering, that he fills that suffering with his presence, his love. In the resurrection, we see the victory over sin and death, that now glory has begun. The path to glory has been opened to us. So by glory, God's love is made visible. It reveals the Father as self-giving love. It's not self-exaltation. Sometimes the world speaks of glory that way, that we just exalted ourselves. But in Christianity, no, that glory is manifested through lowering ourselves, submitting to the plan of the Father. I've experienced that as a priest, visiting the sick sometimes, the people in suffering, you can perceive or experience that there's this great spiritual work that's happening. Almost a struggle sometimes, but also a manifestation of this glory of God, his love at work. So it's not self-exaltation, but full obedience to the Father, surrender, acceptance. Sometimes just acceptance, to have that peace, to accept things as they are, the difficulties that we have. I remember one time, it was a young brother, and Mother Angelica made a 5-day or 7-day retreat, and she just withdrew from the network and just spent that time in silence and prayer here in the monastery. And I remember she gave us a talk after that, and she was just radiant. You could see it on her face, like Moses. She'd been on the mountain, you know, communing with the Father. I thought that's an image of glory, surrendering to the Father, that we receive everything from the Father. The Holy Spirit makes his glory present, makes present the mystery of Christ. That's what he does now. After he ascends, it's the Spirit working in us that makes that mystery of Christ. John Paul II wrote beautifully about that, makes it present, makes him present to us. It's a spirit of communion that draws us in
that we belong to the body of Christ, and that Spirit communicates Christ's glory to us, for the love of God has been poured into our hearts through the Holy Spirit. These are wonderful reflections the church gives us going into Pentecost, that full outpouring of the Spirit that is poured upon us in the sacraments, the confirmation there, we're given the gifts of the Holy Spirit. That glory of God is made real to us, is manifested to us, we're allowed to share in it.

0: With joy in Christ's victory, let us ask the Father for all our needs.
1: That our Holy Father may faithfully lead us in the way of truth and love, we pray to the Lord. For refugees, immigrants, and all victims of famine, war, and natural disasters, that they may receive sympathy and practical assistance as they try to build a new life, we pray to the Lord. For an increase in vocations to the priesthood and the consecrated life, we pray to the Lord. For those who are drawing near to eternal life, that hope in the never-failing mercy of God may sustain and gladden their journey's end, we pray to the Lord.
0: Eternal Father, we thank you for the resurrection of your Son, which conquered sin and death. Grant us the grace of a deeper faith in the mystery of our redemption. We make our prayer through Christ our Lord.
2: Amen.

0: Pray, brethren, that my sacrifice and yours may be acceptable to God, the Almighty Father.
1: May the Lord accept the sacrifice at your hands, for the praise and glory of his name, for our good and good of all his holy church.
0: Most merciful God, who are pleased to create in blessed Crispin the new man in your image, the old having passed away, graciously grant, we pray, that renewed like him, we may offer you the acceptable sacrifice of conciliation through Christ our Lord.
1: Amen.

It is truly right and just, our duty and our salvation, always and everywhere to give you thanks, Lord, Holy Father, Almighty and Eternal God, for in the saints who consecrated themselves to Christ for the sake of the kingdom of heaven, it is right to celebrate the wonders of your providence, by which you call human nature back to its original holiness and bring it to experience on this earth the gifts you promise in the new world to come. And so with all the angels and saints, we praise you as without end we acclaim.

You are indeed holy, O Lord, the fount of all holiness. Make holy, therefore, these gifts, we pray, by sending down your Spirit upon them like the dewfall, that they may become for us the body and blood of our Lord Jesus Christ. At the time he was betrayed and entered willingly into his passion, he took bread and, giving thanks, broke it and gave it to his disciples, saying, "Take this, all of you, and eat of it, for this is my body, which will be given up for you."

In a similar way, when supper was ended, he took the chalice and once more giving thanks, he gave it to his disciples, saying, "Take this, all of you, and drink from it, for this is the chalice of my blood, the blood of the new and eternal covenant, which will be poured out for you and for many for the forgiveness of sins. Do this in memory of me."

0: Therefore, as we celebrate the memorial of his death and resurrection, we offer you, Lord, the bread of life and the chalice of salvation, giving thanks that you have held us worthy to be in your presence and minister to you. Humbly we pray that, partaking of the body and blood of Christ, we may be gathered into one by the Holy Spirit. Remember, Lord, your church spread throughout the world and bring her to the fullness of charity, together with Leo, our Pope, and Stephen, our Bishop, and all the clergy. Remember also our brothers and sisters who have fallen asleep in the hope of the resurrection, and all who have died in your mercy. Welcome them into the light of your face. Have mercy on us all, we pray, that with the Blessed Virgin Mary, Mother of God, with Blessed Joseph, her spouse, with the blessed apostles and all the saints who have pleased you throughout the ages, we may merit to be co-heirs to eternal life and may praise and glorify you through your Son, Jesus Christ. Per ipsum et cum ipso et in ipso, est ibi Deo Patri omnipotenti, en unitate Spiritui tu sancti, omnis honor et gloria, per omnia saecula saeculorum. Amen. At the Savior's command and formed by divine teaching, we dare to say, Our Father, who art in heaven, hallowed be thy name. Thy kingdom come, thy will be done, on earth as it is in heaven. Give us this day our daily bread, and forgive us our trespasses, as we forgive those who trespass against us. And lead us not into temptation, but deliver us from evil. Deliver us, Lord, we pray, from every evil. Graciously grant peace in our days, that by the help of your mercy we may be always free from sin and safe from all distress, as we await the blessed hope and the coming of our Savior, Jesus Christ.
1: For the kingdom, power, glory,
0: Lord Jesus Christ, who said to your apostles, Peace I leave you, my peace I give you, look not on our sins, but on the faith of your church, and graciously grant her peace and unity in accordance with your will, who live and reign forever and ever.
1: Amen.
0: Peace of the Lord be with you always.
1: And with your spirit.

0: Behold the Lamb of God, behold him who takes away the sins of the world. Blessed are those called to the supper of the Lamb.
1: Lord,

0: The Lord is my portion. He is good to the soul that seeks him. Hallelujah.
1: For those who cannot now receive Jesus in the Blessed Sacrament, we offer the following prayer. Most loving Jesus, I adore thee with a lively faith, who art present in this sacrament by virtue of thine infinite power, wisdom, and goodness. All my hope is in thee. I love thee, O Lord, with all my heart, who has so loved me, and therefore I desire to receive thee now spiritually. Come therefore, O Lord, to me in spirit, and heal my sinful soul. Feed me, for I am hungry. 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Enliven and sanctify me with thy sacred body and blood. 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And let me never be separated from thee, my Saviour, who with the Father and the Holy Spirit livest and reignest, one God, world without end. Amen.

0: Let us pray. By the power of this sacrament, Lord, we pray, lead us always in your love through the example of Blessed Crispin, and bring to fulfillment the good work you have begun in us until the day of Christ Jesus, who lives and reigns forever and ever.
1: Amen.

Saint Michael, the Archangel, defend us in battle. Be our protection against the wickedness and snares of the devil. May God rebuke him, we humbly pray. And do thou, O Prince of the heavenly hosts, by the power of God, cast into hell Satan and all the evil spirits who prowl about the world, seeking the ruin of souls. Amen.

prayer for vocations. God our Father, who wills that all men be saved and come to the knowledge of your truth, we beg you to send laborers into your harvest and grant them grace to speak your word with all boldness, so that your word may spread and be glorified, and all nations may know you, the only God, and him whom you have sent, Jesus Christ, your Son, our Lord. Amen. Our Lady, Queen of the Americas, Mary, Mother of the Franciscan Missionaries of the Eternal Word, pray for us.

St. Vincent de Paul was born in France to a poor peasant family on April 24, 1581. Growing up, he was educated by the Franciscan friars and was ordained a priest in 1600. St. Vincent helped to reform clergy and prepare men for the priesthood through spiritual retreats and trainings. He traveled all over Europe preaching and serving the poor, and he established hospitals and evangelized to convicts. He founded a religious community of priests known as the Vincentians, as well as the Ladies of Charity, a lay institute of women. He also co-founded the Daughters of Charity, all of which served the sick and the poor. He died on September 27, 1660, at the age of 80 in Paris. He was canonized on June 16, 1737 by Pope Clement XII. The St. Vincent de Paul Society, a Catholic organization dedicated to serving the poor, was established after his death in 1833. He is the patron saint of charities and horses. St. Vincent de Paul, pray for us.

part of the Catholic life, is to understand and to know and to celebrate the lives of the saints. Because in the saints, again, as a group, we have all of those men and women, young and old, who in living their lives in conformity with God's will, in union with Christ, by the grace and power of the Holy Spirit, all of these people have attained to the goal that we are all striving for. To become a saint, really and truly, to really become a saint and to live that holy life, to do God's will as best as we can, all of these things. And the saints were all sinners like us, except of course for the Virgin Mary, but in all their ways in which even their own weaknesses and their struggles and all of these things, they are ways in which we can connect to our brothers and sisters in Christ, which is really who the saints are in the Catholic Church. They are not just history. They're not just, you know, tradition. They're part of the living reality of revelation and grace and living a holy life and the mission and work of the Church, all of this. So it's, yes, we look back on them as historical figures, but they are alive. They are alive in heaven. They are alive with God. They are alive in Christ. They are still part of the Church. They are the Church triumphant, assisting the Church suffering in purgatory and the Church militant here on earth. We are truly united with them spiritually in this great bond that unites the whole Church. And that's why it's so important that we know the saints, that we read their lives, not just because they're fascinating and they're entertaining, but because they are the living instruction of those who did their very best and by God's grace lived the gospel in their own time, in their own place, with their own struggles, overcoming, you know, temptations and challenges and difficulties and sins and all these things. That's why the saints are real to us. So we are all striving to do as they did, to imitate Christ, to imitate the Virgin Mary, to live a life where in our union with God and with each other in the Church, we find that source of strength and inspiration.

Hello, friends. St. Thomas Aquinas is one of the greatest saints in the 2,000-year history of the Catholic Church to defend the doctrine of transubstantiation and our Lord's real presence in the Most Holy Eucharist. Born in 1225, Thomas was an Italian Dominican friar, Catholic priest, philosopher, and preeminent theologian. Today, he is a doctor of the Church and patron saint of students and universities. His great work, the Summa Theologiae, is considered paramount in Catholic philosophical and theological studies. When Pope Urban IV added the solemnity of Corpus Christi, the body and blood of Christ, to the Church's liturgical calendar in 1264, St. Thomas composed the liturgical texts for that new Mass, including its prayers and hymns. Two well-known liturgical hymns that come from St. Thomas's compositions are O Salutaris Hostia and Tantum Ergo. These are comprised of stanzas from longer hymns written for Corpus Christi. O Salutaris Hostia reminds us of the glory of heaven that awaits those who remain faithful to the saving victim, our Eucharistic Lord and King, Jesus Christ, who opens wide the gates of heaven to us here below. In Tantum Ergo, we sing of the doctrine of transubstantiation, defending the truth that what our senses fail to fathom, let us grasp through faith's consent. Throughout the centuries, preeminent composers like Bach and Mozart have set music to these great Eucharistic hymns. St. Thomas identified the goal of human existence as eternal union and fellowship with God. This is attained in the beatific vision, eternal beatitude, eternal life in heaven. The Eucharistic hymns of St. Thomas Aquinas, including Panis Angelicus and Pange Lingua Gloriosi, still aid the Church in her language of worship and devotion of the Most Holy Eucharist, what Vatican II teaches is the source and summit of the Christian life. And it is through the Eucharist that we receive a foretaste of eternal life. I'm Father Wade Menezes of the Fathers of Mercy. God bless you, and thank you for watching EWTN.

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O God, come to my aid. O Lord, make haste to help me. Glory be to the Father, and to the Son, and to the Holy Spirit, as it was in the beginning, is now, and ever shall be, world without end. Amen. The First Salutation. Through the intercession of Saint Michael and the celestial choir of Seraphim, may it please God to make us worthy to receive into our hearts the fire of his perfect charity. Amen. Our Father who art in heaven, hallowed be thy name. Thy kingdom come, thy will be done on earth as it is in heaven. Give us this day our daily bread, and forgive us our trespasses as we forgive those who trespass against us. And lead us not into temptation, but deliver us from evil. Amen. Hail Mary, full of grace, the Lord is with thee. Blessed art thou amongst women, and blessed is the fruit of thy womb, Jesus. Holy Mary, Mother of God, pray for us sinners now and at the hour of our death. Amen. Hail Mary, full of grace, the Lord is with thee. Blessed art thou among women, and blessed is the fruit of thy womb, Jesus. Holy Mary, Mother of God, pray for us sinners, now and at the hour of our death. Amen. Hail Mary, full of grace, the Lord is with thee. Blessed art thou among women, and blessed is the fruit of thy womb, Jesus. Holy Mary, Mother of God, pray for us sinners now and at the hour of our death. Amen. The Second Salutation. Through the intercession of Saint Michael and the celestial choir of cherubim, may God grant us the grace to abandon the ways of sin and follow the path of Christian perfection. Amen. Our Father, who art in heaven, hallowed be thy name. Thy kingdom come, thy will be done on earth as it is in heaven. Give us this day our daily bread, and forgive us our trespasses, as we forgive those who trespass against us. And lead us not into temptation, but deliver us from evil. Amen. Hail Mary, full of grace, the Lord is with thee. Blessed art thou amongst women, and blessed is the fruit of thy womb, Jesus. Holy Mary, Mother of God, pray for us sinners, now and at the hour of our death. Amen. Hail Mary, full of grace, the Lord is with thee. Blessed art thou among women, and blessed is the fruit of thy womb, Jesus. Holy Mary, Mother of God, pray for us sinners now and at the hour of our death. Amen. Hail Mary, full of grace, the Lord is with thee. Blessed art thou amongst women, and blessed is the fruit of thy womb.

through the intercession of Saint Michael and the celestial choir of thrones. May it please God to infuse into our hearts a true and earnest spirit of humility. Amen. Our Father, who art in heaven, hallowed be thy name. Thy kingdom come, thy will be done on earth as it is in heaven. Give us this day our daily bread, and forgive us our trespasses as we forgive those who trespass against us. And lead us not into temptation, but deliver us from evil. Amen. Hail Mary, full of grace, the Lord is with thee. Blessed art thou amongst women, and blessed is the fruit of thy womb, Jesus. Holy Mary, Mother of God, pray for us sinners, now and at the hour of our death. Amen. Hail Mary, full of grace, the Lord is with thee. Blessed art thou among women, and blessed is the fruit of thy womb, Jesus. Holy Mary, Mother of God, pray for us sinners now and at the hour of our death. Amen. Hail Mary, full of grace, the Lord is with thee. Blessed art thou amongst women, and blessed is the fruit of thy womb, Jesus. Holy Mary, Mother of God, pray for us sinners now and at the hour of our death. Amen. Fourth salutation. Through the intercession of Saint Michael and the celestial choir of dominations, may it please God to grant us the grace to have dominion over our senses and to correct our depraved passion. Amen. Our Father, who art in heaven, hallowed be thy name. Thy kingdom come, thy will be done on earth as it is in heaven. Give us this day our daily bread, and forgive us our trespasses, as we forgive those who trespass against us. And lead us not into temptation, but deliver us from evil. Amen. Hail Mary, full of grace, the Lord is with thee. Blessed art thou amongst women, and blessed is the fruit of thy womb, Jesus. Holy Mary, Mother of God, pray for us sinners now and at the hour of our death. Amen. Hail Mary, full of grace, the Lord is with thee. Blessed art thou among women, and blessed is the fruit of thy womb, Jesus. Holy Mary, Mother of God, pray for us sinners now and at the hour of our death. Amen. Hail Mary, full of grace, the Lord is with thee. Blessed art thou among women, and blessed is the fruit of thy womb, Jesus. Holy Mary, Mother of God, pray for us sinners now and at the hour of our death. Amen. The fifth salutation. Through the intercession of Saint Michael and the celestial choir of virtues, may our Lord keep us from falling into temptation and deliver us from evil. Amen. Our Father, who art in heaven, hallowed be thy name. Thy kingdom come. Thy will be done on earth as it is in heaven. Give us this day our daily bread, and forgive us our trespasses.

Bless us as we forgive those who trespass against us, and lead us not into temptation, but deliver us from evil. Amen. Hail Mary, full of grace, the Lord is with thee. Blessed art thou amongst women, and blessed is the fruit of thy womb, Jesus. Holy Mary, Mother of God, pray for us sinners now and at the hour of our death. Amen. Hail Mary, full of grace, the Lord is with thee. Blessed art thou among women, and blessed is the fruit of thy womb, Jesus. Holy Mary, Mother of God, pray for us sinners now and at the hour of our death. Amen. Hail Mary, full of grace, the Lord is with thee. Blessed art thou among women, and blessed is the fruit of thy womb, Jesus. Holy Mary, Mother of God, pray for us sinners now and at the hour of our death. Amen. The sixth salutation. Through the intercession of Saint Michael and the celestial choir of powers, may God vouchsafe to keep our souls from the wiles and the temptations of the devil. Amen. Our Father who art in heaven, hallowed be thy name. Thy kingdom come, thy will be done on earth as it is in heaven. Give us this day our daily bread, and forgive us our trespasses, as we forgive those who trespass against us. And lead us not into temptation, but deliver us from evil. Amen. Hail Mary, full of grace, the Lord is with thee. Blessed art thou amongst women, and blessed is the fruit of thy womb, Jesus. Holy Mary, Mother of God, pray for us sinners, now and at the hour of our death. Amen. Hail Mary, full of grace, the Lord is with thee. Blessed art thou amongst women, and blessed is the fruit of thy womb, Jesus. Holy Mary, Mother of God, pray for us sinners now and the hour of our death. Amen. Hail Mary, full of grace, the Lord is with thee. Blessed art thou amongst women, and blessed is the fruit of thy womb, Jesus. Holy Mary, Mother of God, pray for us sinners, now and at the hour of our death. Amen. The seventh salutation. Through the intercession of Saint Michael and the celestial choir of principalities, may it please God to fill our hearts with the spirit of true and hearty obedience. Amen. Our Father, who art in heaven, hallowed be thy name. Thy kingdom come, thy will be done on earth as it is in heaven. Give us this day our daily bread, and forgive us our trespasses, as we forgive those who trespass against us. And lead us not into temptation, but deliver us from evil. Amen. Hail Mary, full of grace, the Lord is with thee. Blessed art thou amongst women, and blessed is the fruit of thy womb, Jesus. Holy Mary, Mother of God, pray for us sinners, now and at the hour of our death. Amen. Hail Mary, full of grace, the Lord is with thee. Blessed art thou amongst women, and blessed is the fruit of thy womb, Jesus. Holy Mary, Mother of God, pray for us sinners, now and at the hour of our death. Amen.
Hail Mary, full of grace, the Lord is with thee. Blessed art thou amongst women, and blessed is the fruit of thy womb, Jesus. Holy Mary, Mother of God, pray for us sinners, now and at the hour of our death. Amen. The Eighth Salutation. Through the intercession of Saint Michael and the celestial choir of archangels, may it please God to grant us the grace of perseverance in the faith and in all good works, that we may thereby be enabled to attain unto the glory of paradise. Amen. Our Father, who art in heaven, hallowed be thy name. Thy kingdom come, thy will be done on earth as it is in heaven. Give us this day our daily bread, and forgive us our trespasses as we forgive those who trespass against us. And lead us not into temptation, but deliver us from evil. Amen. Hail Mary, full of grace, the Lord is with thee. Blessed art thou among women, and blessed is the fruit of thy womb, Jesus. Holy Mary, Mother of God, pray for us sinners now and at the hour of our death. Amen. Hail Mary, full of grace, the Lord is with thee. Blessed art thou amongst women, and blessed is the fruit of thy womb, Jesus. Holy Mary, Mother of God, pray for us sinners now and at the hour of our death. Amen. Hail Mary, full of grace, the Lord is with thee. Blessed art thou amongst women, and blessed is the fruit of thy womb, Jesus. Holy Mary, Mother of God, pray for us sinners now and at the hour of our death. Amen. The Ninth Salutation. Through the intercession of Saint Michael and the celestial choir of angels, may God vouchsafe to grant that they may protect us during life, and after death may lead us into the everlasting glory of heaven. Amen. Our Father, who art in heaven, hallowed be thy name. Thy kingdom come, thy will be done on earth as it is in heaven. Give us this day our daily bread, and forgive us our trespasses as we forgive those who trespass against us. And lead us not into temptation, but deliver us from evil. Amen. Hail Mary, full of grace, the Lord is with thee. Blessed art thou among women, and blessed is the fruit of thy womb, Jesus. Holy Mary, Mother of God, pray for us sinners, now and at the hour of our death. Amen. Hail Mary, full of grace, the Lord is with thee. Blessed art thou amongst women, and blessed is the fruit of thy womb, Jesus. Holy Mary, Mother of God, pray for us sinners, now and at the hour of our death. Amen. Hail Mary, full of grace, the Lord is with thee. Blessed art thou amongst women, and blessed is the fruit of thy womb, Jesus. Holy Mary, Mother of God, pray for us sinners now and at the hour of our death. Amen.
in honor of Saint Michael. Our Father, who art in heaven, hallowed be thy name. Thy kingdom come, thy will be done on earth as it is in heaven. Give us this day our daily bread, and forgive us our trespasses, as we forgive those who trespass against us. And lead us not into temptation, but deliver us from evil. Amen. In honor of Saint Gabriel. Our Father who art in heaven, hallowed be thy name. Thy kingdom come, thy will be done on earth as it is in heaven. Give us this day our daily bread, and forgive us our trespasses as we forgive those who trespass against us. And lead us not into temptation, but deliver us from evil. Amen. In honor of Saint Raphael. Our Father who art in heaven, hallowed be thy name. Thy kingdom come, thy will be done on earth as it is in heaven. Give us this day our daily bread, and forgive us our trespasses, as we forgive those who trespass against us. And lead us not into temptation, but deliver us from evil. Amen. In honor of our own guardian angel. Our Father, who art in heaven, hallowed be thy name. Thy kingdom come, thy will be done, on earth as it is in heaven. Give us this day our daily bread, and forgive us our trespasses, as we forgive those who trespass against us. And lead us not into temptation, but deliver us from evil. Amen. Saint Michael, glorious prince, chief and champion of the heavenly hosts, guardian of the souls of men, conqueror of the rebellious angels, steward of the palace of God under our divine King Jesus Christ, our worthy leader, endowed with superhuman excellence and virtue, vouchsafed to free us from all evil, who with full confidence have recourse to thee, and by thy incomparable protection enable us to make progress every day in the faithful service of our God. Amen. Let us pray. Pray for us, most blessed Michael, Prince of the Church of Jesus Christ, that we may be made worthy of his promises. Almighty and eternal God, who in thine own marvelous goodness and pity didst forelay the common salvation of men, choose thy glorious Archangel Michael to be the Prince of thy Church. Make us worthy, we pray thee, to be delivered by his beneficent protection from all our enemies, that at the hour of our death none of them may approach to harm us. Rather, do thou vouchsafe unto us that by the same Archangel Michael we may be introduced
into the presence of thy most high and divine majesty. Through the merits of the same, Jesus Christ our Lord. Amen.

The Holy Spirit transformed the disciples, giving them the courage and faith to share the good news of Christ to the world. Let us ask the Holy Spirit to transform our lives as well. EWTN takes you to the Basilica of the National Shrine of the Immaculate Conception in Washington, D.C. for the Solemn Mass of Pentecost here on the Global Catholic Network. 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

over the world, Filipinos are accepted, whether they be in Europe, whether they be in the United States or South America or any other countries that are like even Africa. There is this. And what is the message? I respect you. I respect you. And respect comes out of love because we see each other as children of God. And because we see each other as people who love one another, you find people in the streets, old people, greatly respected, little children without shoes, greatly respected, and respecting elderly people. What is the mystery of this country? Faith. The metaphysics of it, brothers and sisters, is I believe in God. I believe in the Blessed Mother. I believe in life, that all people are made by God in His image and likeness, and every one of us are children of God. We have a problem where life is quantitative. It's all about money. It's about the big house, the big car, the huge, huge, huge malls. But here, I love you. I respect you. Children are so loved in the Philippines. Elderly people are loved in the Philippines. Young people are also loved. But there is a temptation. We begin to think more and more that life is about money. There is not any suffering that the Filipino will not endure. I see it in the streets in San Andres, Bukit, where our brothers are in Manila. I see it in the streets, hundreds and hundreds of children running up and down in the streets as though that it's their backyard. I find old people sleeping on their tricycles. I see old ladies carrying chickens in their hands, trying to sell them. I find people gentle as you could ever imagine, packed in the streets. There it is, Philippines, so poor in many ways, and yet so full of love, and therefore rich in spirit. In the name of the Father, and of the Son, and of the Holy Spirit.

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1: I'm Veronica Dudo in Washington, D.C. 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Controversial

0: Fund the acting attorney general faces intense scrutiny on Capitol Hill today over controversial new federal spending decisions. Faith under quarantine. Bishops implement strict liturgical changes and suspend major feasts as a new Ebola outbreak threatens public worship. Plus, honoring heroes. A solemn mass commemorates the brave soldiers who opened the road to Rome and liberated the city during World War II. These stories and more tonight.
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0: Thank you for being with us on the feast day of Pope St. Celestine V, who resigned the papacy in 1294. Our top story tonight, a day after he called off an attack on Iran, President Donald Trump says Iran is begging to make a deal, but adds the U.S. may have to give Iran another big hit. He told reporters today, you'll know very soon. The White House correspondent Owen Jensen reports.
2: Veronica, good evening to you. Today, President Donald Trump was giving reporters a tour of the new ballroom now under construction here on the White House grounds when he turned that, as he often does, into a news conference, taking lots of questions, including on Iran.
3: Just how close was President Donald Trump to striking Iran again?
4: I was an hour away. We're all set to go. You're talking about yesterday.
5: Yes.
4: We were going to be striking very, it would have been happening right now.
3: The president adds the attack was ready to go.
4: The boats, the ships are all loaded. They're loaded to the brim. And we're all set to start.
3: As construction workers hammer down in the background, President Trump said Iran's been the bully of the Middle East for 47 years, calling them very nasty, very dangerous, and extremely radicalized.
4: I got a call yesterday, sir, could you wait? We think we're close to a deal, and that's okay. Now, I've heard it before with these people, and they change their mind.
3: President Trump also warned again Iran cannot have a nuclear weapon, that it would lead to, in his words, a nuclear holocaust. He told reporters Iran has learned its lesson, and that it would take them 25 years to rebuild. Further, President Trump says Iran only has limited capacity to strike back.
4: Their missiles are 82% gone, we estimate. Their capacity to build is very little right now because we hit all of their manufacturing areas. Same thing with drones, largely gone, but they still have a little capacity, yeah.
6: Good afternoon, everybody.
3: Vice President J.D. Vance also addressed reporters about the war with Iran. He previously traveled to Pakistan to meet directly with Iranian negotiators.
7: You asked about being strung along. Look, you never know until you know, right? What all we can do is negotiate in good faith, try to find a pathway that accomplishes the president's objectives, that accomplishes the national security interests of the American people, and gets this thing in a good place.
2: In addition, President Donald Trump explained, popular or not, he has to do it. Keep Iran from getting a nuke. He says he's not going to let the world be blown up on his watch. At the White House, Owen Jensen, EWTN News Nightly.
0: Joining me in studio is Gia Chacon, founder of For the Martyrs, a nonprofit that advocates for persecuted Christians around the world. Thanks so much for coming in.
8: Thank you for having me, and thank you for bringing attention to the plight of persecuted Christians in the Middle East.
0: So could we begin? What is it like as a Christian right now in Iran?
8: In Iran right now, there is a large underground church, and there are many Christians who are Muslim background believers. But the state of Christianity in Iran, the church is facing immense pressure from the regime. To be a Christian can mean that it's a death sentence, especially if you are a convert away from Islam. So we're seeing some of the gravest persecution of the church in Iran.
0: And currently, right now, you mentioned that the underground Christian church is the fastest growing. Can you tell us more about that?
8: Yes, it is. So there are a lot of Christians who, or Muslim background believers, who convert away from Islam because they see Jesus in dreams or they hear a gospel shared by a friend. But it's interesting because the gospel is being spread in secret. So believers are meeting in house churches. They are putting Bibles in people's mailboxes. So either Muslims or people of no faith are receiving the gospel, and then they're so convicted, they're so on fire by their faith that they begin to spread it. So Iran has one of the fastest growing churches in the world, predominantly Muslim background believers. It's led by women, which is very interesting. And there is an estimated somewhere between 400,000 up to a million secret believers in Iran.
0: Now, you founded For the Martyrs and lead the March for Martyrs. What is some of the work you are involved in now to raise awareness

0: of the Christian persecution.
1: So we're working to bring this issue to the forefront, to be a voice for the persecuted church, to advocate on behalf of persecuted Christians, and also to share a message to the church in the West that we need the witness of the persecuted church and their courage and their boldness.
0: Now, do you think with the Supreme Leader's death and then also silence from his son that there's a chance for Christianity to grow more?
1: Oh, absolutely. I mean, we have connections with believers, part of the underground church in Iran, who say that they feel safer now, even during the war, even during the instability, than they did just months ago at the height of the regime's power. So absolutely, with the toppling of this regime or the potential change of the Supreme Leader, we'll see what happens. But if we could remove the restriction, the grave persecution of Christians, of course the church will grow, yes.
0: And what do you think about Pope Leo XIV recently meeting with the leader of the Armenian Apostolic Church? You know, do you think that there can be unity across faiths?
1: I certainly hope so. You know, we have such a special relationship with the Church of the East, and especially the Armenian Apostolic Church. The first Christians in the world are oftentimes from places like the Middle East. Even Armenia, it was the first Christian nation. So there's heritage, not just for the Armenian Apostolic Church, but for Christians everywhere.
0: Gia Chacon, thank you so much for bringing our attention to these issues.
1: Thank you again for having me.
0: Acting Attorney General Todd Blanche testified before a Senate Appropriations panel. While in the hot seat, he faced questions about the Trump administration's creation of a nearly $1.8 billion fund, money to compensate those who believe they've been unjustly investigated and prosecuted by the DOJ. Let's check in with Capitol Hill correspondent Eric Rosales for the latest. Eric, this issue dominated the hearing.
2: It certainly did, Veronica. Good evening to you. During the high-stakes hearing, Democrats were quick to jump on the Attorney General with questions about the Anti-Weaponization Fund, which they say is nothing more than a corrupt and unconstitutional slush fund. They add that it will make President Trump richer with his lawsuit against the Internal Revenue Service over the leak of his tax returns, and it will allow others who believe that they were targeted under the Biden administration to apply for payouts.
3: The president has set up a slush fund, however you want to say that it got set up, and he literally will get to choose through his hand-picked appointees who gets paid that fund. That is absurd.
4: The president did not set up this fund. It's not a slush fund. It's been done many times. We have
2: Blanche explicitly testified that the program will be, quote, a lawful process, and President Trump never forced or pressured him to construct the multi-billion-dollar settlement. Blanche adds the attorney general, not the president, will pick all five of the review board members, one of which will be chosen in consultation with congressional leaders.
4: It's very telling that that's the reaction from Democrats, because it proves the point that President Trump has been saying for a very long time, which happens to be true, which was for the first time in our nation's history, you had an administration seek to destroy the previous administration, not just President Trump, anybody that came in contact with him.
2: Democrats say Blanche, who previously served as Trump's personal defense attorney, should have recused himself from managing a settlement involving his former client. Multiple Democratic senators also pressed Blanche on whether individuals charged with violent crimes during the January 6th Capitol riot would be blocked from receiving funds.
5: It is very possible that people have been anticipating getting payments from the administration, people who were part of the attack on the Capitol on January 6th, right?
4: You're asking me to speculate on the possibility of something?
5: Have you not heard of anybody anticipating getting payments from that?
4: No, I haven't. Okay. I don't know what that means, actually.
2: And by the way, the DOJ budget request is about 13% increase, or nearly $5 billion more than last year, raising the total to just over $41 billion. Blanche says that the extra money will bolster operations fighting violent crime, transnational organized crime, drug trafficking, and immigration enforcement. The AG says that even with the extra money to hire more immigration judges, it will take another 3 to 4 years to handle the asylum claim backlog due to former President Joe Biden's open border policies. Veronica, back to you.
0: Switching gears, Eric, we have a major endorsement from President Trump making headlines in the Texas Senate race, correct?
2: Yes, we certainly do. President Donald Trump has endorsed Texas Attorney General Ken Paxton in the GOP primary for U.S.

0: Senate, supercharging his effort to oust incumbent Senator John Cornyn in next week's runoff. Now, the president broke the news on his Truth Social account, saying in part, quote, "Ken is a true MAGA warrior who has always delivered for Texas and will continue to do so in the U.S. Senate." News of the endorsement broke during Paxton's campaign event, drawing cheers from his supporters. Although Senator Cornyn has backed Trump's agenda in Washington for over four terms, Paxton pitched himself as a political warrior for the Make America Great Again movement, and some Republican leaders are worried that the party will now need to spend more money to defend the seat. Paxton is the nominee, if he is the nominee, come the May 16th runoff due to his 2023 impeachment trial on corruption charges, money that they say could be spent on other Senate races in more competitive states. Texas has now become more competitive for the Democratic Party, and Schumer actually said today that Democrats will win in Texas. We'll have to wait and see. Veronica?
1: Thanks, Eric. San Diego Bishop Michael Pham condemns the deadly shooting that took place at the city's largest mosque on Monday. In a statement, Pham called it, quote, a senseless act of violence. Three people were killed and the two suspected shooters, both teenagers, also died from apparent self-inflicted gunshot wounds. Authorities say the shooting is being investigated as a hate crime. The suspects, ages 17 and 18, met online and shared a broad hatred toward different religions and races. Earlier today, Vice President J.D. Vance called the shooting personal for his family. The second lady is from San Diego and may have known some of the families affected.
2: That type of violence in the United States of America is reprehensible, and I encourage every single American to pray for everybody who was involved and affected by it. We don't want that to happen in our country, and may God rest the souls of the people who lost their lives.
1: We have a lot more still to come on EWTN News Nightly, Valor Remembered. A solemn battlefield mass brings together distinguished dignitaries to honor a powerful history and the enduring memory of sacrifice. And on the anniversary of her passing, we honor Jackie Kennedy, the first Catholic First Lady, in her historic White House preservation.
3: On this morning, all across the United States, coast to coast and border to border, more than 6,000 Catholic schools will open their doors to teach the truth of the gospel message of Jesus Christ.
4: Good morning. Good morning. Today I offer up a
5: fever. You are in need of blood.
6: Okay.
7: Mary was found to be with child from whom, of course? Randy? The Holy Spirit.
3: The mission is simple and uncomplicated, to teach what is good, beautiful, honorable, and true, forming and calling students to be disciples of Christ.
8: Yeah, so he'll say, do you remember the words for the body of Christ? He says, this is my body, exactly. And then after he says those very special words, he lifts up the body of Christ, right?
3: For morning broadcasts, and celebrating Mass, to praying for an end to abortion outside abortion clinics, it's all about learning how to make a difference in the world. Dedicated teachers communicating Christ, teaching what it means to lead a life that is authentic.
9: He would come into this world to live, love, teach, suffer, and to die for you, because I believe that.
3: Catholic education is all about instilling a vision of life rooted in truth. For in the words of Jesus himself, you will know the truth, and the truth will set you free.
8: The body of Christ.
3: Be strong, be bold, be Catholic.

0: This week marks 82 years since a decisive battle that led to the liberation of Italy during World War II. It's a moment in history that is still honored today in a touching way. EWTN News' Magdalena Walenska-Reedy reports.
1: At the foot of a Benedictine monastery in Italy, thousands gather to remember a crucial event that happened more than 80 years ago. On May 18, 1944, Allied troops won the fight for Monte Cassino against

0: his billion-dollar career to enter the priesthood. Borba said he first felt the call at the age of 10. This weekend, just a few decades later, he will answer that call. Deacon Scott Vincent Borba joins me now to tell us more about his journey. Thank you so much for coming on.
1: Oh, thank you, Veronica. It's a pleasure to be here.
0: Your story has been everywhere, and for many in the secular news, it might be difficult to understand. You were so successful and built a billion-dollar company, but you gave it all away. Tell us what happened and also how this story really began when you were 10 years old.
1: Well, it's all through grace from Christ, as we know. I wasn't able to do anything without his help. At 10 years old, I was called to be a priest, but I didn't think that I was worthy enough, even at that time in my life. So I ran away from the call. And in the process, I was running away from my faith also, too. I had a very big conversion when I was 40. At that time, I was in transition of different businesses. Through the help of God, I was able to understand the state of my soul and where I was headed. And I really wanted to recalibrate my life with him and to re-entertain what he offered me when I was 10. He gave me the grace to help to relinquish my portfolio. And it started out with an initial sale of my one of my luxury cars at that time. And then the proceeds going to the charity, when I understood how it could affect people's lives with positive change, helping with the poverty and the homelessness, et cetera. That was the key that God, our Lord, used with me to open the floodgates for the rest of it to go. Once I surrendered to him and understood the reality of why I'm placed here, why we're all placed here, is to get back in union with him. It literally changed my life, and it changed my trajectory on what I was going to be doing for the remainder of my life.
0: As a deacon studying at St. Patrick's Seminary and University, what has been the most challenging part of leaving behind material success and embracing a life centered on faith and service?
1: It was the hardest thing was the transition from secular life, like you said, into formation. I went from owning my own houses and et cetera to living in a little tiny room. So you can't fit everything in there. So you either have to make a decision to hold on to it or to not. And the seminary gives you the opportunity to figure that out, to either unite to his will or not. And so for me, it was to have to give that up. So it took me years to get comfortable with that. But now I am actually with tons of peace, knowing that I don't have many possessions and that I can actually travel and focus to where ministry and our Lord takes me, to whatever assignment that our bishop from our wonderful Diocese of Fresno, where he places me.
0: Deacon Scott Borba, thank you so very much.
1: Oh, it is a pleasure. Thank you, and great job for what you're doing. You're doing a lot of good work.
0: Thank you so much. We thank you for watching tonight. Remember, you can follow us on social media, Facebook, X, YouTube, and Instagram at EWTN News Nightly. I'm Veronica Dudo. Good night, and God bless.